Hey, that's the voice there by Natty Cam. No Guns Come to Town. So, of course, today being Tuesday the 30th of June, would have been the program Eyes on the Country. But of course, the Office of the Opposition, they do apologize for the absence of that program tonight. Yeah, so do join them again next week. Next week, Tuesday, for the program Eyes on the Country. So once again, no Eyes on the Country tonight. Instead, we'll bring to you a repeat of the opening of the Youth Parliament, which was held earlier today. Yeah, that's coming up right after this one.

JB Mozzarella. This is 95.5 88.3 FM. Set JB Radio. Bow your heads, let us pray. Almighty God, who art in heaven, we come to you on this lovely Tuesday afternoon. Lord, we are grateful that you have preserved us up unto this final day in the sixth month. We are thankful that you have brought us safely into this ceremony, Lord, for the swearing in of the youth parliament. It's perhaps strategic that it's taken place on this day where the sitting of the senior members would have taken place this morning. We pray, God, that as these young people are taking their positions and assuming their roles and responsibilities today, that they'll be mindful of what you would have instructed them in your word, that you have called them because they are strong. These are the future of Montserrat's leadership. And we pray, God, for your wisdom, your guidance. We pray, God, for a sense of understanding of constitutional responsibilities, Lord, the laws, governance, the society, the economy, and all that surrounds the growth and development of this our small island state of Montserrat. So we commit this ceremony into your hands. We ask your blessings upon each and every one, Lord God, that they'll serve their generation well, and that indeed Montserrat would be further be equipped and be advanced because of their availability to advance the cause of Montserrat. So bless us all, we pray, this afternoon, and may everything be done decently and in order. In Jesus' name, amen. Amen.

0: Good afternoon, honorable members of the Montserrat Legislative Assembly, members of the National Youth Parliament, invited guests, teachers, parents, and supporters. Welcome to this afternoon's swearing-in ceremony of the Montserrat National Youth Parliament. We thank you for showing up in support of our young people, of our potential leaders. We are grateful to everyone who dedicated their time and energies to preparing them for this momentous occasion. And we thank you also for your continued commitment in the development process. Now, I hope that no one will raise a point of order against me for singling out a gentleman, Mr. Kamali Mannix. But I think he deserves open recognition. I'll ask Mr. Mannix to stand, please. Now, Mr. Mannix may be a citizen of Antigua and Barbuda, but he is certainly a brother to Montserrat. He has dedicated his time, his expertise, his energies, and he's very energetic, by the way, and his selflessness to developing the young people that you see in front of you today. And for that, Mr. Mannix, I want to show you appreciation, not just from the Assembly, but from the entire Montserrat community. Thank you very much. Now, those of you who are familiar with the operations in Parliament, you would notice some slight modifications as we go along. We've modified the procedures a little bit just to facilitate this afternoon's proceedings. So you would notice that all members would take a general oath rather than assign the positions, because going forward, what we plan to do is to rotate the positions so everyone would have an opportunity and, you know, exposure to the different roles. So after today, we will endeavor to follow as closely as possible the proceedings in the Assembly. But I wouldn't bore you any further. I'll go straight into the matter and the reason that we're here. When the Sufre Hills volcano changed our island forever, we lost homes, land, and the capital Plymouth that we knew. But we didn't lose who we are. Teachers held classes under tents. Nurses treated patients in less than ideal conditions. And young people, they showed up. They packed relief boxes at the Emergency Operations Center, or the EOC, and they kept spirits up. They refused to allow exile to become our identity. That is why the Youth Parliament matters today, because Montserrat cannot be rebuilt by waiting. It can only do so by stepping up. Even when you're young, even when the odds are against you, even when you are not sure about the answers. And today, you will each take an oath to keep that practice alive. Today is a milestone for you. Your swearing in as members of the Youth Parliament means that your voices are no longer the future. You are the now. Montserrat has a long history of resilience, from the ravages of Hurricane Hugo and the Sufre Hills eruption to every disaster from which we have rebuilt together. That same spirit lives in you, and now you have a responsibility and a platform to use it. To every young person sitting here, you earned your seat. Not because you have all the answers, but because you asked the questions. You showed up. You care about your schools, your peers, your communities, your environment, and your culture. That care translates into leadership. Parliament isn't about perfect speeches or winning arguments. It's about listening more than you talk, learning more than you criticize, and serving more than you seek credit for. You will disagree, and that is good. Democracy needs disagreement. But let your disagreements be respectful, and always let your goal be Montserrat. Ask yourselves, does this make life better for a fisherman in Davy Hill, for a student at MSS, for a small business in Braids or Salem? If the answer is yes, you are on the right track. Be bold, but practical. As you discuss ideas about youth, mental health, climate change, digital skills, sports and culture, anything that matters to you, then do the hard work, research it, consult your peers, draft solutions. Criticism is easy, but building takes courage, and Montserrat needs builders. You don't have to be from a big country to make a big impact. You just have to speak up for your people. That's what this parliament is. 39 and a half square miles of ideas, courage, and youth voices that refuse to be quiet. You are not here to wait your turn. You are here to take your turn. The adults in this room are watching, not to judge you, but to learn from you. It is your energy that will remind us why we do this work. So, to the Youth Parliament of Montserrat, welcome to public service. Be proud, be curious, be kind to each other, debate fiercely, vote wisely, and represent proudly. The future of our island is brighter because you agreed to this work. Congratulations to each of you, and now let the first session begin. At this time, we'll start with the Oath of Allegiance by the clerk, Miss Kiana Wade. Let us all stand for the oath, please.
1: I, Kiana Wade, do solemnly and sincerely affirm and declare that I will be faithful and bear true allegiance to His Majesty the King Charles III, his heirs and successors, according to law. I also affirm that I will serve the people of Montserrat to the best of my ability as clerk of the Montserrat National Youth Parliament.
2: I, Divine Piper Henry, do solemnly and sincerely affirm and declare that I will be faithful and bear true allegiance to His Majesty's King Charles III, his heirs and successors, according to law. I also affirm that I will serve the people of Montserrat to the best of my ability as Speaker of the Montserrat National Youth Parliament.
3: I, Lila Louis, do solemnly and sincerely affirm and declare that I will be faithful and bear true allegiance to His Majesty King Charles III, his heirs and successors, according to law. I also affirm that I will serve the people of Montserrat to the best of my ability as Deputy Speaker of the Montserrat National Youth Parliament.
4: I, Nila Sadwani, do solemnly and sincerely affirm and declare that I will be faithful and bear true allegiance to His Majesty King Charles III, his heirs and successors, according to the law. I also affirm that I will serve the people of Montserrat to the best of my ability as the member of the Montserrat Youth Parliament.
5: I, Angenique Castle, do solemnly and sincerely affirm and declare that I will be faithful and bear true allegiance to His Majesty King Charles III, his heirs successors, according to the law. I also affirm that I will serve the people of Montserrat to the best of my ability as member of the Montserrat National Youth Parliament.
6: I, Jackie Greenaway, do solemnly and sincerely affirm and declare that I will be faithful and bear true allegiance to His Majesty King Charles III, his heirs and successors, according to the law. I also affirm that I will serve the people of Montserrat to the best of my ability as Financial Secretary of the Montserrat National Youth Parliament.
7: I, Tene Fergus, do solemnly and sincerely affirm and declare that I will be faithful and bear true allegiance to His Majesty King Charles III, his heirs and successors, according to law. I also affirm that I will serve the people of Montserrat to the best of my ability as member of the Montserrat National Youth Parliament.
8: I, Renardo Ward, do solemnly and sincerely affirm and declare that I will be faithful and bear true allegiance to His King Majesty, King Charles III, his heirs and successors, according to law. I also affirm I will serve the people of Montserrat to the best of my ability as member of the Montserrat National Youth Parliament.
9: I, Kira Daly, do solemnly and sincerely affirm and declare that I will be faithful and bear true allegiance to His Majesty King Charles III, his heirs and successors according to law. I also affirm that I will serve the people of Montserrat to the best of my ability as a member of the Montserrat National Youth Parliament.
10: I, Jedlyn Dubreez, do solemnly and sincerely affirm and declare that I will be faithful and bear true allegiance to His Majesty King Charles III, his heirs and successors, according to law. I also affirm that I will serve the people of Montserrat to the best of my ability as member of the Montserrat National Youth Parliament.
11: I, Barrington Chalmers Jr., do solemnly and sincerely affirm and declare that I will be faithful and bear true allegiance to His Majesty King Charles III, his heirs and successors according to law. I also affirm that I will serve the people of Montserrat to the best of my ability as a member of the Montserrat National Youth Parliament.
12: I, Sandra Thomas, do solemnly and sincerely affirm and declare that I will be faithful and bear true allegiance to His Majesty King Charles III, his heirs and successors, according to the law. I also affirm that I will serve the people of Montserrat to the best of my ability as member of the Montserrat National Youth Parliament.
13: Addressed by the Speaker of the National Youth Parliament.
2: Good afternoon, honorable members of government, distinguished guests, mentors, parents, fellow youth parliamentarians, ladies and gentlemen. It is my great honor and privilege to address you today as the Speaker of the Montserrat Youth Parliament. On behalf of this newly sworn in house, I extend a warm welcome to everyone gathered for this special occasion. Today marks the beginning of an important journey of service and leadership. It reminds us that the voices of Montserrat youth matters, and that each of us has an opportunity to make a meaningful contribution to our island. To my fellow youth parliamentarians, congratulations on reaching this milestone. By taking your oath today, you have accepted the responsibility of representing the ideas, concerns, and aspirations of young people of Montserrat. That is a responsibility we should all carry with pride. Now that we have taken our oaths, let us remember that those words carry meaning. They call us to uphold honesty, fairness, respect and accountability in every discussion and every decision. Let us listen to one another with open minds, debate respectfully, and work together for benefit of our community. The Youth Parliament is more than an opportunity to debate. It is a place where we develop the leadership, communication, and critical thinking skills that will help shape the future of Montserrat. As Speaker, I am committed to carry out my duties with fairness, impartiality, and respect for every member of this House. I look forward to working with each of you as we uphold the values of this Parliament. I would also like to express my sincere gratitude to our mentors, advisors, parents, and everyone who has supported us on this journey. Your guidance and encouragement have made today possible. As we begin this parliamentary term, let us lead with integrity, serve with humility, and strive to make a positive impact. May our actions inspire other young people to believe that their voices may matter and that they too can help shape the future of our nation. Thank you, and may God continue to bless the Montserrat Youth Parliament and our beloved island of Montserrat.
13: Addressed by the Deputy Speaker.
2: I recognize the Honorable Deputy Speaker of the Youth Parliament.
3: Thank you, Madam Speaker. Honorable Madam Speaker, honorable members of the Youth Parliament, distinguished guests, ladies and gentlemen, good day. It is with great humility that I stand before you today. I would like to begin by acknowledging everyone whose dedication and commitment have made this Youth Parliament possible. To the organizers, mentors, supporters, and all those who continue to invest in the leadership and development of Montserrat's youth, thank you. Your belief in the potential of our youth creates opportunities that inspire growth, service, and positive change. I am deeply honored to have been entrusted with the role of Deputy Speaker of the House. This position represents far more than presiding over debates. It requires fairness, integrity, respect for parliamentary procedure, and a commitment to ensure that every voice is heard. Accepting this responsibility is both a privilege and a reminder that leadership is rooted in service. As Deputy Speaker, I hope to contribute to an environment where ideas are exchanged with respect and where differences of opinion are valued. My motivation for serving in this role stems from a genuine passion for youth empowerment and community development. I firmly believe that youth are not simply the leaders of tomorrow. We are active contributors, to the progress of today. When young people are encouraged to participate, equipped with knowledge, and given opportunities to lead, our communities become stronger, more innovative, and resilient. Community development begins with people who are willing to serve, collaborate, and work towards a common good. I hope that my participation in the Youth Parliament reflects that commitment and inspires others to become active citizens who seek positive change. While I'm honored by this appointment, I also recognize that leadership is a continuous learning journey, and I've come with an open mind, eager to learn. As we begin this journey together, let us embrace that responsibility before us with courage, respect, and determination. Let us demonstrate that youth are capable of leadership, constructive debate, and meaningful contributions to national development. I remain optimistic about the future of Montserrat. Ours is a nation built on resilience, perseverance, and hope. Thank you once again for this incredible opportunity. I look forward to serving. May we all lead with wisdom, serve with passion, serve with compassion, and work together for the continued advancement of our beloved Montserrat.
13: Adjournment.
2: I recognize the Honorable Member, Ms. Angenique Castle.
5: Thank you, Madam Speaker. Madam Speaker, I rise to move a motion to adjourn this Honorable House. Good afternoon, Madam Speaker, fellow youth parliamentarians, distinguished guests, my family, and dear supporters. Today, I stand here before you with deep gratitude. To my family, who have always supported me while I pursue my goals, to my mentors, who saw potential in me despite my reserved nature, and to my peers, who have trusted me with this responsibility. Thank you. Upon reflecting what it truly means to have a seat on this National Youth Parliament, a quote from my favorite Buddhist monk, Thich Nhat Hanh, comes to mind. Because you are alive, everything is possible. This quote, to me, is a reminder to us that we are all capable of achieving great things once we set our mind to do them. It is a reminder that we have the potential to change society and the world. It is also a reminder to us newly elected youth parliamentarians that the privilege of this role is not only to gain a title, but it is to use our platform to address and find solutions to issues which negatively impact youth and, by extension, the wider Muntsrat community. Many of you who know me would probably describe me as shy, reserved, or someone who observes and listens more than they talk. Standing behind this desk before you today is honestly out of my comfort zone. But I chose to step up to this role because I strongly believe that we must be the change that we want to see. And I recognize staying comfortable 24/7 does not result in change. For some young people, they may feel like their struggles are not heard because they are too afraid to speak up, or perhaps they were not given the opportunity to say that they are not okay. I want to be one of the voices for the young people who feel as though they do not have one, or for those who are too anxious to speak up. My main concern is mental well-being. Many youth suffer silently with the weight of stress, depression, anxiety, and loneliness because they have no safe space to express their feelings. This issue is a crisis we must address openly and with strong compassion. But I know that we should not separate the mind from the body. I recognize that true mental well-being is holistic. A healthy body depends on a healthy mind and vice versa. The environment around us must be clean so that we can breathe, heal, and grow. The education system must value the whole student and not only measure performance. Part of valuing the whole child means instilling discipline, not as a punishment, but as a way to build the mental resilience young people need to face life's inevitable challenges, as compassion and structure should go together. Madam Speaker, these are concepts which should not be looked at individually, as they are all interconnected issues which can determine whether a young person is truly well or not. I will not pretend I have the solutions for all of these. I am here today as a humble student of the House. I will observe, listen, and think carefully before I act. I am committed to learning from Madam Speaker, my mentors, my fellow youth parliamentarians, and my peers. I will translate what I hear into understanding, and I will ensure I create positive change for the youth of Muntsrat. Madam Speaker, I stand here before you as the same person I've always been, reserved and more observant than talkative. But I have come to understand something important. To explain, I will circle back to the quote I introduced to you earlier by Thich Nhat Hanh. Because you are alive, everything is possible. As long as we are alive, we have the power to bring positive change and take our strengths, even the quiet ones, and offer them in service of a picture that is bigger than us. Let us move forward together by becoming the change we want to see and by shaping a society where youth are brought up to face life with courage and care, because we are alive and everything is possible. Thank you.
2: I recognize the Honorable Ms. Tenny Fergus.
7: Madam Speaker, I rise to second the motion to adjourn this Honorable House. Madam Speaker, Honorable Ministers, Permanent Secretaries, fellow youth parliamentarians, distinguished guests, I rise today with a profound sense of humility and a heavy yet hopeful heart. To be sworn into the Montserrat National Youth Parliament is more than a personal milestone. It is a sacred commitment to the service of our people and the future of this Emerald Isle. Before I proceed, I must express my deepest gratitude to those who have paved the way for me to stand in this chamber. To my family, my mentors, and my peers who have placed their trust in my leadership, thank you. Your belief in me is the fuel for the work I am about to undertake. Madam Speaker, this chamber is not unfamiliar to my blood. My great-grandfather was among Montserrat's first parliamentarians serving this island until his death. And my grandfather went on to become the longest-serving speaker in the entire Commonwealth. They served this island long before the volcano became the lens through which we see ourselves, before it dominated our psyche, our conversations, our sense of what is possible. They could not have given their lives to this work without believing, without truly believing in Montserrat and the possibilities of her future. My grandfather once wrote of this island, "Rise up and make our country great." And I have come to understand that charge as ours to answer. Madam Speaker, the guidelines for this ceremony remind us that our speeches should reflect the dignity of this occasion. However, dignity is in our honesty and integrity. Recently, I had the privilege of sitting in on a senior officer's training session. Madam Speaker, what I witnessed in that room was a revelation that should concern every single one of us. I heard frustration, I heard fatigue, and most dangerously, I sensed a creeping resignation, a belief that change in Montserrat is no longer possible. A belief that even if you work hard, even if you have a vision, even if you sacrifice, it will not matter. So I asked myself, and I ask this Honorable House, what happens to a nation when its people stop believing in its future? Since the volcanic eruption of 1995, Montserrat has carried burdens that many nations will never fully comprehend. We have been displaced, we have been tested, and at times we have felt set aside. It often feels as though every time we reach a point of progress, we are forced backwards again. As I sat in that training, a question echoed in my mind. If I leave Montserrat to study, why should I return to an island where people have stopped believing in its future? But almost immediately, another thought answered me. If our generation also believes that nothing will change, then truly nothing will change. Madam Speaker, I am here to tell the youth of Montserrat this. We cannot inherit hopelessness. We cannot normalize stagnation. We cannot become a generation that explains failure better than we build success. My motivation for serving in this youth parliament is rooted in this very defiance. I am passionate about youth empowerment and national development. I am here because I refuse to accept that decline and prolonged dependency is our destiny. I recognize that I am at the beginning of a long learning journey. I stand here with an open mind, ready to be guided by the experience of those who have served before me and ready to collaborate with my colleagues. Maya Angelou once said, "Still I rise." That is not only her story, it is the story of the Montserratian people. And I believe that with the strength of our youth, one day we will be able to say with certainty, "Still we rose." Young people, do not wait for Montserrat to become perfect before you build within it. Do not wait for systems to be fixed before you step forward. As the saying goes, it always seems impossible until it is done. Madam Speaker, I often say, half in humor but fully in truth, that if I had lived during the era of slavery, I would have been unbearable to the slave masters, because I do not accept defeat easily. I carry that same spirit into this chamber today. We are, as our island declares, a people of excellence, molded by nature, nurtured by God. I thank you.

0: Honorable members, the floor is now open for other contributions. I recognize the honorable member, Kira Daly.
1: The future belongs to those who believe in the beauty of their dreams, Eleanor Roosevelt. Those words have never meant more to me than they do today. Madam Speaker, as I stand before you in this honorable house, I cannot help but think of the little girl I used to be. A girl with big dreams, a quiet spirit, and a heart full of hope. She never imagined that one day she would stand in Parliament, entrusted with the honor of serving as youth minister. Yet, here I am today. Not because the journey was easy, but because God had a purpose for my life that was greater than my fears. Not because every opportunity was handed to me, but there were moments that tested me, moments that made me question myself, moments that could have convinced me to give up. But every challenge taught me resilience. Every setback, every disappointment prepared me for this very moment. Madam Speaker, I stand here today not because I am the loudest voice in the room, but because I learned that quiet determination, unwavering faith, and a heart for service can take you places you never imagined. First and foremost, I give all honor and glory to God. Without His grace, His favor, and His guidance, I would not be standing here today. To my family, mentors, friends, and every person who believed in me before I fully believed in myself, thank you. Your love, encouragement, and support have shaped me into the young woman I am today. This moment belongs to all of us. It is a tremendous honor to serve as youth minister, and I do not take this responsibility lightly. This position is not about recognition. It is about responsibility. It is about choosing service over self. It is about ensuring that every young person knows that their voice matters, their ideas matter, and most importantly, they matter. Madam Speaker, I believe in the potential of our young people. I believe in the student who dreams beyond the walls of the classroom. Madam Speaker, I believe in the young entrepreneur with an idea that could transform our island. I believe in the athlete, the artist, the musician, the volunteer, and even the young person who is still trying to discover who they are. Because I know what it feels like to wonder if you're enough. And I also know what can happen when just one person believes in you. As I begin this journey, I do so with humility and a willingness to learn. I recognize that leadership is not about having all the answers. It is about listening, growing, collaborating, and serving with integrity. I look forward to working alongside my fellow youth parliamentarians as we seek to inspire meaningful conversations and positive change for the young people of Montserrat. Madam Speaker, to every young person listening today, I leave you with this message. Never allow your fears to become bigger than your dreams. Never allow rejection to silence your voice. Never allow anyone to convince you that you are too young, too quiet, or too ordinary to make a difference. Because your circumstances do not define your future. Your purpose does. Madam Speaker, today I am living proof that dreams are worth holding on to. That service changes lives. That faith carries us through. And that a little girl with big dreams can one day stand in this honorable house, not just representing herself, but representing an entire generation of young people who dare to believe that they belong. This is not the greatest moment of my journey. It is the beginning of my responsibility. I accept this role with gratitude, with humility, and with an unwavering commitment to serve. And if my journey teaches us anything, let it be this. Never underestimate the power of one dream, one opportunity, and one young person who refuses to give up. Thank you, and may God bless each of you. May God bless our youth parliament, and may God continue to bless our beloved Montserrat.
0: I recognize the Honourable Member, Mr. Renardo Ward.
2: Thank you, Madam Speaker. The Honourable Speaker, fellow youth parliamentarians, distinguished guests, and people of Montserrat, good afternoon. Standing here today in this honorable chamber, I am filled with a profound sense of pride, humility, and purpose. To be sworn in as a member of the Montserrat National Youth Parliament is not just an individual milestone. It is a sacred trust. I want to begin by expressing my deepest gratitude to my family, my teachers, my mentors, and peers who have supported me along this journey and placed their confidence in my leadership. Without your guidance and belief in my potential, standing around this desk today would not be possible. The significance of this role is not lost on me. As youth parliamentarians, we are given a distinct honor, but more importantly, we carry the heavy responsibility of being the voice for the young people of our nation. Youth participation in democracy is not a mere formality. It is the spark that shapes the future of national development. My motivation to serve stems from a deep-rooted desire to contribute to our island's growth and to ensure that the aspirations of our youths are met with real action. During my tenure, I tend to focus heavily on youth empowerment and national athletic development. Sport and youth programs are not just extracurricular activities. They are the ultimate tool for building character, leadership, and national pride. I look forward to advocating for robust frameworks and give our young people the resources they need to thrive both on and off the field. As I take up this mantle, I recognize that I am at the very beginning of a profound learning journey. I approach this desk with humility, fully open to the guidance of our seniors, and completely ready to collaborate with my fellow parliamentarians. We may represent different perspectives, but we share a singular unified goal, the advancement of Montserrat. Let us embrace the ceremonial beginning not as a place for division, but as a forum for unity, cooperation, and mutual respect. I am incredibly excited for the journey ahead, and I pledge my absolute commitment to serve this House and the youth of Montserrat with integrity and passion.

0: friends, and fellow peers who have elected me today. Your unwavering support and belief in my potential has brought me to this transformative moment to serve as a youth parliamentarian for Montserrat, which is a profound honour. I understand the heavy responsibility of representing our young people. Youth participation is vital for our national progress. Active young voices bring necessary energy to our society, as this role requires maturity and deep awareness. I accept this duty with total seriousness. My motivation to step forward steps from a critical gap: the lack of youth representation on our island. I want to see a direct, positive change in the overall development of Montserrat. That can be done with the help of the Youth Parliament, that offers an incredible opportunity to turn that desire into purposeful action. Furthermore, I am motivated to walk this journey because of the trust I have from my fellow youth parliamentarians. As I can recall, youth parliamentarian Kira ringing down my phone one night while I was studying for pre-CXCs, just told me to accept my nomination and was not allowing me to come off the call. Could you believe it? Therefore, these inspirations have fueled me and encouraged me to take up this journey and lead, which I promise to do to the best of my ability. Especially in matters which need much attention, such as sports, agriculture, and youth empowerment. I hope to encourage our ministers and general public on the importance of these areas, as one would build teamwork and discipline, the other open a thriving independent market, and the last one would help build active youth engagement on the island. With all this being said, I hope to serve as a leading example to the youths of our island with my actions to show every young person on Montserrat that their dreams are vital, valid, and their voices matter. So let us remember that we are all the authors of Montserrat's next chapter. Let us lead with courage, serve with integrity, and build an island that we can all be proud of. The future does not wait for us. It begins right here, right now, with the decisions we make today. Thank you all. One love.
1: I recognize the Honourable Member, Mr. Barrington Chalmers.
2: Thank you, Madam Speaker. I would like to start by acknowledging the individuals and institutions who have made this possible. The Honourable Speaker, the Members of Parliament and the Legislative Assembly, and the many other individuals who have dedicated their time and efforts to making this possible. My family, my fellow youth parliamentarians, friends, and the many institutions and individuals who have contributed to my development. And above all, the Almighty God for bringing us here safely today. It is an honour to have been elected to serve at this capacity, and I recognise that the responsibility entrusted to my fellow youth parliamentarians and I is one of great significance. We often hear that the youth are our future, the vessel through which our society should advance. And as we stand here today, accepting the responsibility of being the representation of the voices of the youth, I would like to remind each and every person here today, and those who may hear this later, that the future is not some distant event, rather every moment beyond the one in which we stand right now. We cannot wait for miracles to happen on their own, as faith without works is dead. I am certain that we are all dedicated to ensuring that our time here is not used in vain, as we stand to fulfill our duties and bring forward the ideals of democracy, unity, and cooperation between the youth and the senior generation, a merger of past, present, and future that underpins any flourishing society. This sentiment is a reflection of my own motivation for being here. I have heard countless complaints from senior individuals about the youth with little to no solutions being provided. As an associate of mine once said, if we want the youth off the streets and out

of trouble, we must provide them with a place to go. Activities to stimulate their cognitive development and relevant support to bring to fruition the future reality we complain we do not have in the present. It is my sincere hope that within my time, I can become one of the gears that moves us towards a Montserrat where the youth are genuinely empowered, responsibly engaged, and given the leverage to become willing, productive members of a Montserrat that boasts tangible blessings in reality and not just the flowery words of a song. As one who maintains a growth mindset, I am open to learning and collaborating with the legislators, ministers of government, and of course my fellow youth parliamentarians, so that our mutual interests and goals may be achieved. We know the old saying that the best time to plant a tree was 20 years ago, and the second best time is now. The challenges facing our society may have deep roots, and some opportunities may have already passed, but our responsibility remains to act on what is still possible. I hope that today, and in time to come, this youth parliament can plant the trees under whose shade current and future generations can sit and comfortably strategize the continual advancement of our beloved Montserrat. Thank you.

0: I recognize the Honourable Member, Ms. Jackie Eva Greenaway.
1: Thank you, Madam Speaker. Honourable Madam Speaker, Honourable Youth Parliamentarians, distinguished guests, ladies and gentlemen, good afternoon. It is with immense gratitude I stand before you today as the Financial Secretary of the Montserrat National Youth Parliament. Before anything else, I give my thanks to God for his grace, guidance, strength, and countless blessings throughout my journey. I am beyond grateful for the wisdom and opportunities he has given me. I would also like to express my heartfelt appreciation to my family, friends, and mentors, and everyone who has supported, encouraged, and believed in me. Your guidance and unwavering confidence have helped shape the person I am today. To my fellow youth parliamentarians, thank you for seeing my potential, for electing me and entrusting me with this responsibility. Your support inspired me even more. It is with, Madam Speaker, I consider this moment a great privilege, having the opportunity to serve alongside such talented and dedicated young leaders. Today marks the beginning of a new chapter, not only for me, but for all of us who have been given this opportunity to serve this youth parliament. Being selected as a youth parliamentarian is much more than receiving a title. It is a responsibility that calls us to lead with integrity, speak with purpose, and represent the voices of the young people on Montserrat with honesty and respect. Youth Parliament reminds us that leadership is not about seeking recognition, but about serving others. It teaches us the importance of listening before speaking, understanding before judging, and working together even when our opinions differ. These are the lessons that extend far beyond this chamber and will remain valuable throughout our lives. Madam Speaker, I chose to become involved in the Youth Parliament because I believe that young people have the power to make meaningful contributions to our communities and our nation. Too often, young voices are underestimated, yet we are filled with fresh ideas and the determination to make a difference. I wanted to be a part of a program that encourages young people to engage in meaningful discussions, develop leadership skills, and better understand how our country's democratic processes work. Madam Speaker, as Financial Secretary, I recognize that my role carries significant responsibility. While it involves matters of finance and accountability, it also requires honesty, organization, and good stewardship. I understand that managing responsibilities effectively is built on trust, transparency, and careful decision-making. These are qualities I intend to uphold throughout my service in this Youth Parliament. There are several issues that are important to me, but I am especially passionate about youth empowerment and education. I believe education opens doors, builds confidence, and gives young people the tools they need to create positive change. I also believe that when young people are empowered through opportunities to learn, lead, and express themselves, they become active contributors to society rather than simple observers. My hope is that our discussions and initiatives throughout this term will encourage more young people to become engaged in civic life and recognize the values of their voices. Today, I also recognize that I am beginning a journey of learning. I do not expect to know everything, and I welcome every opportunity to grow. I look forward to learning from our mentors, parliamentary officials, and fellow youth parliamentarians. I believe that true leadership is built on humility, the willingness to ask questions, accept guidance, and continually improve. I am committed to approaching this experience with an open mind, positive attitude, and a genuine desire to learn. To my fellow youth parliamentarians, I look forward to working alongside each of you. We each bring our own unique perspective, experiences, and ideas. And together, we have the opportunity to create thoughtful discussions and meaningful solutions. Let us encourage one another, respect one another's opinions, and work together in the spirit of unity and collaboration. While we may not always agree, we can always choose to respect and understand each other. As we begin this exciting journey, let us remember every debate, every discussion, and every decision is an opportunity to grow in knowledge, confidence, and character. I hope we will make the most of this experience and inspire other young people to believe that they too can make a meaningful difference. Madam Speaker, in closing, I am honored to serve as your financial secretary. I am excited about the journey ahead and confident that by working together, we can make this youth parliament a meaningful and impactful experience for everyone. Thank you, and may God continue to bless each of you, the youth parliament, and the beautiful island of Montserrat. Thank you.
0: I recognize the honorable member, Ms. Jadeline Dubreuz.
2: Thank you, Madam Speaker. The Honorable Speaker, fellow youth parliamentarians, esteemed guests, distinguished members of the audience, and friends, a pleasant good afternoon to all. First and foremost, I give thanks to Almighty God for his abundant grace, mercy, and countless blessings, and the gift of life. It is through his goodness that we have been blessed with the privilege of gathering here today. I am truly grateful for this opportunity and do not take it for granted. Madam Speaker, today I stand before you with a heart full of gratitude and purpose as I officially take on this role of a youth parliamentarian. It is an incredible honor to be entrusted with this responsibility, and I accept it with great pride, humility, and sincere commitment to serve to the best of my ability. For me, becoming a youth MP is more than holding a title. It is about embracing an opportunity to make a meaningful difference. I choose to serve because I believe that every young person deserves to have their voice heard, their ideas valued, and their potential recognized. This platform gives me the opportunity to contribute, to advocate, and demonstrate my passion for creating positive change within our communities. There are two causes that are especially close to my heart: education and youth empowerment. Madam Speaker, I firmly believe that education is a foundation upon which dreams are built and futures are shaped. It opens doors, creates opportunities, and equips individuals with the knowledge and confidence to overcome challenges. Every young person deserves access to quality education that inspires them to think critically, dream boldly, and achieve their fullest potential. Equally important is youth empowerment. Madam Speaker, our young people possess remarkable talent, creativity, and resilience and determination. When we invest in them, encourage them, and provide them with opportunities to lead, we are investing in a bright future for our country. Young people are not simply the leaders of tomorrow. They are change makers today, and their voices deserve to be heard and respected. Madam Speaker, as I begin this journey, I do so with an open mind and willingness to learn. I recognize that leadership is not about having all the answers, but about listening, growing, and most importantly, working together. I look forward to learning from my fellow youth MPs, sharing ideas, engaging in respectful debates, and supporting one another. Though we may come from different perspectives, we are united by one common purpose: to serve with integrity and to make a positive impact. Together, we are stronger, so let us prove that youth are not just the future of our nation. We are an important part of the present, capable of leading and courage, with courage, compassion, and purpose. Thank you.
0: I recognize the honorable member, Mr. Sandre Thomas.
3: Thank you, Madam Speaker. Madam Speaker, honorable members, fellow youth parliamentarians, distinguished guests, ladies and gentlemen, a pleasant good afternoon. Before I say anything further, I wish to express my sincerest gratitude to the young people who have entrusted me with the privilege of representing them. Your confidence is more than an endorsement. It is a sacred trust. I receive that trust with humility, purpose, and an unwavering commitment to honor it through principled leadership and faithful service. Our territorial song issues a timeless call. Rise up and make your country great. Today, as I rise to take this oath as a youth parliamentarian, I answer that call with profound humility and a deep sense of duty. For me, greatness is not measured by titles or positions. It is earned through service, shaped by integrity, and sustained by the courage to place country before self. Today is not simply about taking an oath. It is about embracing a responsibility. This moment reminds us that leadership is not defined by the office we hold, but by the lives we are willing to uplift and the example we choose to set. The Youth Parliament stands as a powerful affirmation that the voices of young people matter, that we are not merely the leaders of tomorrow, but active participants in shaping the Montserrat of today. As I begin this journey, I do so with one guiding principle: to listen before I speak, to learn before I lead, and to serve before I seek recognition. I recognize that leadership begins with humility, grows through collaboration, and finds its highest purpose in service to others. Madam Speaker, today as I rise as a youth parliamentarian dedicated to the progress and modernization of our nation, as we continue to promote our beautiful island through its rich culture and tourism industry, while strengthening our infrastructure and enhancing the quality of our services, we must also place equal emphasis on investing in our young people through meaningful development and empowerment initiatives. Madam Speaker, a nation that neglects its youth jeopardizes its future. Today, we stand together as parliamentarians and leaders, embracing our shared responsibility to answer this call and ensure that our youth are equipped with the opportunities, support, and resources they need to shape a stronger and more prosperous tomorrow. To my fellow youth parliamentarians, let us remember that we have been entrusted with more than an opportunity. We have been entrusted with a responsibility. May we approach every debate with wisdom, every challenge with courage, and every decision with integrity. Though our perspectives may differ, our purpose remains the same: to serve the young people of Montserrat and contribute meaningfully to the future of our nation. As we take this oath today, may we answer the call of our territorial song not only with our words, but with our actions. May our leadership inspire confidence, our service create lasting impacts, and our generation be remembered not simply for the offices that we hold, but for the legacy that we leave behind. Thank you, and may God continue to bless Montserrat.
0: It has been moved and seconded that this Honorable House be adjourned. All those in favor say aye.
4: Aye.
0: All those against say nay. I think the ayes have it. The ayes have it. This House stands adjourned.
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6: 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Roll it to Jah.

So there you had it. A repeat of the opening of the Youth Parliament, which took place earlier today. Right here on The Rock on Montserrat. That was the voice of Taboo Natural. DJ Crazy in the company heading right up until 11 o'clock closing time. Ras Abba. Meditation Reggae.

0: You're in the mix with DJ Graze. The Caribbean's finest.
1: Oh, yes, Rasta. Make a joyful noise unto the Lord, all ye lands. Serve the Lord with gladness. Come the first person to sing. Know ye that the Lord is God. It is he that hath made us and not we ourselves. We are his people and the sheep of his pasture. Enter into his gates with thanksgiving and into his courts with praise. Be thankful unto him and bless his name. Because the Lord God, Jah the Almighty, is good. His mercy is everlasting and his truth endureth to all generations. Jah Rastafari, I am the last of the first.

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Behold, Philistia and Tyre with Ethiopia. This man was born there. Jah, Rastafari. I listen last to the first, who lives and rules and reign over all living things.

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Yeah, man, remember it is he that.

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2: 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Yes. And you know, my name is Richard Spice, for all who don't know who I am. You know, some beautiful ladies inside the audience here tonight where I got to sing something for you. Yeah, because, you know, that's what made the balance every time. Play on.

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That's the far right. 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Yeah. This one taken from the new CD entitled Soothing Sounds. 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

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And this one's still taken from the new acoustic album, you see. Entitled Soothing Sounds. I don't believe in it.

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Mother nature, I would say the fullest. I would say plant a tree, because it's only good for the development of the environment. They give you a cleaner water atmosphere, give you a clean atmosphere, and they give you clean water to drink, and it make you live longer also. Yeah, because it's life. Life is breathing oxygen and little carbon dioxide to the fullest. Yes. So we say plant a tree. So we have got to farm at them right now to the fullest. 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

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Yeah. Development of the environment. 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

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Every time. I believe in life as Rasta, yes. We'll survive our life over that. Every time. They find me burning and me hands. 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Rap, rap, rap, rap, rap, rap, rap, rap, rap, rap, rap, rap, rap, rap, rap, rap, rap, rap, rap, rap, rap, rap, rap, rap, rap, rap, rap, rap, rap, rap, rap, rap, rap, rap, rap, rap, rap, rap, rap, rap, 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

Bless you. Are you feeling? Yeah, I like to hear that. I want you to sing something with me tonight. I've been singing for you all night. I want to hear your voice.

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2: We have come to the end of our local broadcast for today. 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

0: We want to get our mother out of there and our niece. Please help us. We cannot take it anymore. I am begging you.
1: 6 days on from Venezuela's devastating earthquakes, the search continues for tens of thousands of people who are still missing. We hear how some Ukrainian women cope with the trauma of war.
2: When we are expecting mass attacks, I take shower, to use all my the most expensive skincare products.
1: And Serena Williams' tennis comeback at Wimbledon ends in disappointment. That's after this bulletin.
3: BBC News with Roisin Hasty. Donald Trump's latest financial disclosures show he made more than $1 billion from his family's cryptocurrency activities last year. The filings show Mr. Trump received more than $500 million from a business founded by his own sons and the children of his special envoy, Steve Witkoff. The president made an even larger amount from Trump meme coins, a type of crypto asset that has plunged in value since its launch. David Willis reports.
4: This disclosure also reveals royalties of nearly $5 million from Trump watches, Trump sneakers, Trump fragrances. There's a disclosure of the an investment in gold bars that's valued at between $500,000 and $1 million, gifts of more than $370,000, and a $200,000 speaking fee for a fundraising event in the state of Florida. On top of all of that, there is income from Mr. Trump's Mar-a-Lago resort in Florida and his golfing resorts around the country.
3: Donald Trump has suggested he'll use Congress to fight back against a Supreme Court's ruling which shot down his executive order ending automatic citizenship for anyone born in the United States. The justices voted 6-3 to maintain birthright citizenship, which is enshrined in the Constitution. The court's ruling's been welcomed by civil rights groups. A new report by Amnesty International says the rapid support forces in Sudan committed ethnic cleansing and crimes against humanity during the group's capture of Al-Fasha. The battle for the city, which ended late last year, was one of the bloodiest episodes in Sudan's civil war. Barbara Platusha reports from Nairobi.
5: This report strengthens evidence of atrocities committed in Al-Fasher. The UN has said the violence bore the hallmarks of genocide. Amnesty also concluded it was ethnically motivated after interviewing more than 200 survivors, saying Arab fighters from the RSF went after members of local non-Arab tribes. Witnesses spoke about mass killings, sexual violence, and the deliberate targeting of children. The rapid support forces now appear to be preparing for another major offensive against a strategic city, Al Obeid, in south-central Sudan. RSF leaders have acknowledged some violations were committed in Al-Fasher, but insist the scale has been exaggerated by their enemies.
3: A new law has come into effect in China, which critics say is aimed at erasing minority groups. The government says legislation will strengthen social cohesion, but rights groups argue it's designed to force groups such as Uyghurs and Tibetans to assimilate with the Han Chinese majority, and warned it would expand Beijing's ability to target activists living abroad. World News from the BBC. Rescue workers in Venezuela have pulled a three-year-old boy alive from the rubble 6 days after the devastating double earthquake. A team from Jordan found the child beneath the wreckage of a house in Caracas. He's been taken to hospital. Almost 2,000 people are now confirmed dead. Five aid workers have been killed in South Sudan after their convoy was ambushed by armed men. The charity operating the convoy, the John Dow Foundation, said several civilians had also been killed during the attack in Jonglei State. The identity of the attackers isn't clear. The tennis legend Serena Williams has lost in the first round of her return to Wimbledon after a four-year hiatus. She was beaten by Australia's Maya Joint by 2-1. Williams, who's 44, had already won 2 Wimbledon titles by the time her opponent was born. The 23-time Grand Slam champion will play alongside her older sister, Venus, in the women's doubles later in the competition. And at the Men's Football World Cup, France have beaten Sweden 3-0 in New Jersey. John Bennett has the details.
6: Yet another Kylian Mbappe masterclass for France at this World Cup. He's now tied with Lionel Messi in the tournament's top scorers race after two more goals to ease France into the last 16. He fired the ball across the keeper just before half-time, then timed a run superbly before curling the ball into the net. After his opener, Mbappe celebrated by running to his manager Didier Deschamps, who had missed France's last game following the death of his mother. And in between Mbappe's goals, Bradley Barcola also scored for France.
3: Earlier, Norway defeated Ivory Coast 2-1 thanks to a late winner from Erling Haaland. After an hour-long weather delay, co-hosts Mexico are currently taking on Ecuador as they both look to book their spot in the next stage. That's the latest BBC News.
1: You're listening to The Newsroom from the BBC World Service with me, Jenna Jalil. One of President Trump's first acts on returning to office last year was to sign an executive order seeking to end automatic citizenship for anyone born to foreign parents in the US. He'd argued that undocumented migrants were not subject to a right that has been enshrined in the American Constitution for more than 150 years after the abolition of slavery. But judges at the US Supreme Court, in a 6-3 decision, delivered a clear message to Mr. Trump. Birthright citizenship can't simply be annulled with the stroke of a presidential pen. He responded by saying the court's decision was too bad, and that he would use Congress to get around it. The House Speaker, Mike Johnson, also expressed his disappointment.
7: It is a serious problem. It's become a tourism, birthing tourism, they call it, you know, a trend where people would just come and you just come onto the soil and have your child, and then they're able to avail themselves of the welfare state and everything else. It's been abused.
1: But for those who've settled in the US and gone on to have children, this ruling brings a great sense of relief. The BBC has heard from one woman who travelled to the US to claim asylum after fleeing Guatemala because of the threat of violence back home. Last summer, she gave birth to a baby girl. She didn't want us to give us her name, and her words are spoken by an interpreter. She says the term birth tourism is offensive to many hardworking migrants.
8: I would ask that they not think that way, but rather give us a chance to show that we don't want to be a burden on the government. We are hardworking people working to put bread on the table for our families. I would ask that they look at us with eyes of compassion. I have hope that my daughter's life will be safer in this country. She will have a better, more stable life here.
1: Well, for more on this, we can speak to our North America correspondent, David Willis. And David, this ruling is a big blow for President Trump, but he says he can get round it. How?
9: It's a good question. On his Truth social media platform, Jeanette, Mr. Trump called the birthright citizenship ruling bad for this country, and he went on to claim that it could be amended by Congress, and he urged lawmakers to start today, as he put it, to that effect. No long and unwieldy constitutional amendment is necessary, he wrote. Several bills introduced by Republican lawmakers are seeking to end or either sharply restrict automatic birthright citizenship by amending the U.S. Immigration and Nationality Act. But constitutional scholars have expressed doubt here that changing the Constitution is likely or even possible. And one important thing to remember against that background is that polls show that the majority of Americans support birthright citizenship. But this ruling by the Supreme Court is a big blow for Donald Trump. This was a key area of battle for him. He's talked about restricting birthright citizenship in this country since the beginning of his first term in office back in 2015. And on the first day of his second term, he signed an executive order seeking to curb what he's called birth tourism, whereby foreign nationals travel to the United States on temporary visas specifically to give birth. But he's found those ambitions blocked by the highest court in the land, which has ruled against him on, right, as I say, one of the signature issues of his political ambitions.
1: But the Supreme Court did deliver better news to President Trump on other rulings.
9: They did, yes. On social media, Donald Trump hailed a big win, as he put it, on the question of transgender athletes participating in women's school sports. The Supreme Court ruled that bans that exist in nearly 30 different states are not unconstitutional and can remain in existence. And this has been a big talking point for Republicans, even though the number of transgender athletes seeking to participate in school sports is said to be very small. Lifting campaign spending limits has also been a preoccupation of some in the Republican Party, and the Supreme Court has now lifted limits on political parties and candidates, which Republicans, who traditionally attract big money donors, believe could help them ahead of November's midterm elections. And on social media, Donald Trump described that decision as a big win, as he put it, for his party.
1: And briefly, David, new filings show that President Trump made more than $1 billion from cryptocurrency ventures during his first year in office.
9: That's right. Figures from a newly released U.S. government report show that in total, Donald Trump earned more than $2.2 billion following his return to the White House. That's an almost fourfold increase on his income the previous year. Much of that money came from cryptocurrency related business dealings, and also legal settlements, royalties on products such as Trump watches and Bibles, which added millions more to the total. The irony, perhaps, is that Donald Trump, of course, once branded cryptocurrency a haven for scammers and drug dealers before embracing its potential.
1: David, thank you. David Willis there. 6 days on from the devastating earthquakes in Venezuela, a three-year-old boy has been pulled alive from the rubble by a Jordanian rescue team. Video footage showed the rescuers cheering after discovering the child and then wiping his face with tissues as he's placed gently in an ambulance. But it was a rare moment of joy. Nearly 2,000 people are now known to have died, and it's thought the real number of dead could be much higher as tens of thousands more remain unaccounted for. Ola Guerin reports from the worst affected state, La Guaira.
10: Almost a week after the back-to-back quakes, there is still a desperate search for survivors, but the earth is yielding little. Some risking their own lives, going deep into the wreckage. An aftershock could bury them. Jorge cannot leave his girlfriend, Rogelis. Her body is just a few steps away, where it has been since last Wednesday. Umira, too, knows exactly where her loved ones lie dead, but cannot reach them.
0: We want to get our mother out of there and our niece. Please help us. We cannot take it anymore. I am begging you.
10: Her brother, Alberto, tells me he dug out the bodies of three of his children on his own. Volunteers are here day after day, but they have next to nothing. All of the work we can see being done around us is being done by hand. Generations perished here, children, parents, grandparents, and in the air there is a strong smell of death. So many are still waiting for their loved ones to be found, for a chance to say a last goodbye.
11: At what was the block next door, members of the UK's international search and rescue team keep looking for the living. Here, using acoustic equipment to check for the slightest sound, the slightest vibration. Among Venezuelans, there is strong solidarity and support, but many say they have been abandoned by their government. For now, the final death toll can only be guessed at. But the United Nations says it is buying 10,000 body bags.
1: Ola Guerin. For more than 4 years, Ukrainians have endured constant Russian attacks on their cities, with sometimes hundreds of drones launched each day. Ukraine is now carrying out its own drone strikes on targets deep inside Russia. But with no end to the war in sight, people in Ukraine have found different ways of coping. Some women turn to beauty and fashion as a way of dealing with the trauma of war and as a sign of defiance. Isabella Jewell reports from Kyiv.
2: When we are expecting mass attacks, I take shower, use all my the most expensive skincare products, use perfumes and wear pajamas because, you know, I want to look the best.
12: Just before I met Irina, Russia staged one of its largest overnight strikes on Kyiv, killing at least 22 people.
2: It may sound weird, but it's a part in my life when I can take under control at least something.
12: We're in a shopping mall in Kyiv, looking at pajamas. For Irina, it's about more than style and practicality.
2: So I want to send a message to Russia that we still keep going.
12: Beauty might not sound important with a war going on, but it does play a crucial role. Lisa Eldridge is a beauty expert and historian.
13: You know, hard times, recessions, wars, there is this kind of craving for normalcy, this act of defiance whereby beauty, hair, nails, whatever it is, it's a real source of joy.
12: Ukraine's beauty industry is still going strong. Market analyst Euromonitor found there was a 14% growth in the retail value of beauty and personal care last year. The windows of Darina's beauty salon in Kyiv were badly damaged in a Russian nighttime strike last year.
14: Despite none of the employees sleeping all night, we didn't cancel a single appointment. The doors barely opened. Because of that, some clients entered through the window.
12: Olena's one of the salon's committed clients. For her, beauty treatments are a coping mechanism.
15: When we maintain our appearance, for a moment we forget what is happening in the country. It brings some joy, despite everything collapsing due to the strikes.
12: Inside the salon, there are reminders of the war going on. While we were there, an air alert sounded on the government app. But nobody stopped what they were doing.
16: We've gotten used to the situation and we simply carry on working. We don't pay attention, even if there are explosions. We just don't hear them because we have the hairdryers running and music playing gently in the background. And we don't focus on it.
12: That's hairstylist Anna. Self-care can provide calm in the chaos for Ukrainian women, but the threats of war are constant.
1: Isabella Jewell in Kyiv. You're listening to The Newsroom from the BBC World Service. Monaco on the French Riviera, known for its casinos and superyachts, has a reputation for being one of the safest countries in Europe. But officials there say its wealthy residents are in shock after a backpack containing a bomb exploded at the entrance to a residential building, injuring three people. They're reported to be a Ukrainian business tycoon and his wife and 13-year-old son. A manhunt has been launched for a suspect wearing a black hat after surveillance cameras showed him fleeing into France. Our reporter, Pierre-Antoine Denis, told us more about this case.
17: It involves an oligarch called Vadim Ermolaev, who used to be Ukrainian. He's now got a Cypriot passport and with his, we believe his wife and his son, a bomb explodes in front of them. The bomb that with CCTV we are able to see that bomb was delivered outside the flat a couple of minutes before that. We now know that Vadim Ermolaev is no longer in between life and death. Now it's still possible that his wife would be in a life-threatening situation. The hospital in France is reporting that there has been potential amputation for her leg. So we are still waiting for news on that side, and the same for the son. The son seems to be in a more stable condition now. Now, what we know in terms of the investigation is this is not treated as a terror incident, but more as a targeted assassination attempt against Vadim Ermolaev, who is now sanctioned by Ukraine for continuing to do deals with Russia because he's from Crimea. So that goes back several years now. That is incredibly unusual in a place like Monaco. Anyone who's ever been will know that it is very small, it is a city-state, it is very safe, there's CCTV absolutely everywhere. You can't really walk in Monaco without spotting a camera, and that's all the ones you actually see. So it's incredibly unusual.
1: That's Pierre-Antoine Denis. There was huge anticipation as Serena Williams, once so dominant in tennis, returned to Wimbledon at the age of 44 to face an opponent less than half her age, Maya Joint. But in their first round clash, it was youth that won over experience.
18: Joint reaches up, she serves down the tee, the forehand is spun back and deep from Serena Williams, but it's long! And Maya Joint raises her arms aloft. Maya Joint, the 20-year-old from Australia, has come through to defeat Serena Williams on her return to the
1: And the young Australian seemed overwhelmed at having beaten the 23-time Grand Slam winner.
19: I didn't get much sleep last night. I was up till like 2 a.m. just thinking about it. Yeah, walking out, I forgot the warm-up. I don't know what happened. My legs weren't moving. I really don't know how I got a pretty good start in the match. I mean, she has such an aura. She's such a legend. And this court has so many huge names that have played on it. I've been dreaming about this moment since I was a little kid. So this is pretty crazy.
1: Our tennis correspondent is Russell Fuller.
20: It reminded me of one of those finals between Roger Federer and Rafael Nadal. It genuinely was spine tingling. There was an atmosphere in the air that you see very, very rarely in sport, because this was something very, very different and very special. And before Serena Williams walked out onto court with Maya Joint, people were taking photographs of those in the players' box, and that included Serena's family, her husband, her two daughters who are 8 and 2, her sister Venus. And there was a real sense of anticipation, and the match did not disappoint at all. It really was exceptionally high quality from both players, and remarkable to see a 44-year-old, however great she is, play her first singles match since September 2022 and play to that kind of level. I don't see her winning any more Grand Slam singles titles, but was she playing at a good enough level to be a regular for the next 18 months, 2 years? Well, it certainly looked like it today, because I think both of them probably played top 20 tennis. Serena Williams playing like that would have beaten a lot of players in the draw. The question we can't answer at the moment is just whether she wants to be out there on tour regularly, and probably to get into a position where she can win matches like this and go deep into tournaments, she's going to have to play a few tournaments outside the Grand Slams. And that's perhaps less appealing at the age she is now with a very, very young family. It'll be fascinating to see what she says. I'm sure we'll see her play at the US Open in New York, which starts at the end of August. And then the question is, does she play on, whether it's singles or doubles, next year? But what I would say is she's put a lot of incredibly hard work into getting back to this level. You have to be in the drug testing pool for 6 months before you're allowed to play again when you return to the tour. That's not much fun, having visits from anti-doping officers, plus all that physical training. She's got herself to this level. I'm sure she'll want to play on.
1: Russell Fuller. It's been more than 2 months since the legendary Indian singer Asha Bhosle died. She was renowned as a playback singer. She recorded songs for films and soundtracks, which actors would then lip-sync to on camera. Over the decades, Asha was so prolific that she's believed to have recorded more songs than any other artist in history. One of her last collaborations was with the virtual band Gorillaz, in which she sings about death. Gorillaz co-creators Damon Albarn and Jamie Hewlett's latest album, The Mountain, draws heavily on their own experiences of death as well, as Rajini Vaidyanathan has been finding out.
21: Well, the sound check, as you can hear, is going on in the background here at Tottenham Hotspur Stadium. Gorillaz are an internationally known band, and they're playing their biggest headline show to date here. And what's so unique about this particular gig is that it's devoted to their album The Mountain, which is entirely dedicated to their travels in India. Thank you for your time, Damon and Jamie. This album, The Mountain, is like nothing else you've done before. Tell us about that.
22: It's more inspired by our relationship, really. There were some very interesting things that drew us closer together because of what happened in India and what India is.
23: I got a phone call from my wife, who was in India with her mother, who had a stroke and went into a coma. And I fast-tracked a visa and went to Jaipur for, I think we were there for 12 weeks, trying to get her mother home in a coma. which we did eventually, and then she didn't make it, unfortunately. You know, it should have been that I never wanted to go back to India ever again after having that experience, but in fact, it was the opposite. I felt I had to go back, and I wanted to go with Damon to see what we might discover together.
22: And I've always been interested in the philosophy and yoga and the music. I was played to from birth, you know, and I played to my father as he was dying. Yeah, raga's very important to me.

0: We'd already been once to India and travelled around, and we came back with plans to do a second trip and started working on ideas. And then Damon's father passed away, and my father 10 days later. And we're born 10 days apart, so it was a kind of a bit of a strange thing. But by that point, for the second trip, we understood exactly what we were saying.
1: And through that personal journey of loss, the album evolved. The band travelled around India, drawing inspiration, even visiting the banks of the River Ganges in the holy city of Varanasi, where Hindus cremate their loved ones. You talk about both of you losing your fathers in a short space of time, and Damon, I know you took your father Keith's ashes to Varanasi. And what was that like for you, being in Varanasi?
2: Well, it's one of the most, I mean, it's there's yourself before you visit somewhere like that.
3: When we arrived there, we were completely blown away. In the first few hours, we were just like being on the banks of the Ganges.
1: What would you explain Varanasi is to people that don't know what it is?
2: It's a smell, it's a light, it's a sense of joy, it's a sense of release, of rebirth.
3: Deeply spiritual,
2: yes.
1: The album features collaborations with some of India's best-known artists, including the legendary playback singer Asha Bhosle. The song she sings on, Shadowy Light, turned out to be one of her last recording projects before she died at the age of 92 in April. The shadowy
4: light, shadowy light. On A Shadowy Light, she sings about death, which is quite sort of eerie now, thinking that she is no more.
2: Well, I mean, maybe she was very aware of that, you know. Her granddaughter's here, and he's going to come on stage with us.
1: Zeno Bhosle, Usher's 24-year-old granddaughter, appeared on stage in an emotional tribute. The crowd of thousands, many who've never heard Usher Bosley's music before, holding their phones in the air to light up the stadium.
5: This one's probably her favourite one. And it's also her farewell to you guys.
6: That was Rajini Vaidyanathan speaking to Damon Albarn and also Jamie Hewlett of Gorillaz. And let's end the programme with some more of their collaboration with Asha Bhosle.

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1: The nerves begin to build and the voices in your head start to get louder. You put the ball on the spot, take a deep breath, and decide where you're going to kick it.
2: We see all human life in a penalty shootout. Joy, sadness, heroes, villains.
1: I'm Amanda Dlamini. I'm the former captain of the South African national team. I scored penalties in shootouts,
3: and I also missed them.
1: We'll hear from experts, psychologists, and players about why the penalty shootout continues to be full of drama and anxiety, and ask if there could ever be an alternative.
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4: Hello, I'm Johnny Diamond with How Did We Get Here? Israel and the Palestinians from the BBC World Service. The backstory of the Middle East conflict from earliest times to the present day, explored by leading experts. Today we're tracing the history of the region from the coming of Islam in the 7th century AD through the Crusades all the way to the 19th century. Join me for episode 2 of How Did We Get Here? 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
5: BBC News with Janat Jalil. President Trump's latest financial disclosures show he made more than $1 billion from his family's cryptocurrency activities last year. He received more than $500 million from a business co-founded by his own sons and an even larger amount from Trump meme coins. Donald Trump has suggested he'll use Congress to fight back against the Supreme Court ruling, which shot down his executive order ending automatic citizenship for anyone born in the US. He claimed Congress could redefine the clause's meaning and establish exceptions. Amnesty International says the paramilitary rapid support forces in Sudan committed ethnic cleansing and crimes against humanity during the group's capture of El Fasher. Amnesty says the RSF killed, tortured and detained civilians in the city using widespread sexual violence and deliberately targeting children. A new law has come into effect in China, which critics say is aimed at erasing minority groups. The government says the legislation will strengthen social cohesion. The Taliban in Afghanistan say they've carried out strikes on targets along the border with Pakistan. The Pakistani military said it had shot down 4 rudimentary drones and warned that it would continue to respond to any more provocation. The artificial intelligence firm Anthropic says it will start restoring access globally to 2 of its most powerful AI tools after the US government lifted export restrictions. Anthropic built the Fable 5 and Mythos 5 models using its chatbot Claude. Rescue workers in Venezuela have pulled a 3-year-old boy alive from the rubble 6 days after the devastating double earthquake. At the Men's Football World Cup, the co-hosts Mexico are taking on Ecuador at the Azteca Stadium in Mexico City. The score is currently 2-0. BBC News.
4: Hello, I'm Johnny Diamond and you're listening to How Did We Get Here? Israel and the Palestinians from the BBC World Service. In this series, I'm exploring how two peoples ended up locked in a seemingly endless conflict over a land whose every story is disputed and argued over, and whose past is enlisted over and over again to justify the present. This isn't a blow-by-blow, battle-by-battle history of the region, but an attempt to draw out some of the events and people that brought the inhabitants of that sparkling land to where they are now. In this series, some of the leading experts share their interpretations. There are, of course, others. We left this story at the end of the 2nd century after the birth of Christ, tumultuous and violent years in which the identity of the region was utterly changed. A Jewish kingdom had disappeared, the land had been renamed by its Roman rulers as Palestine, derived from the name of one of its early peoples, the Philistines. Very few Jews remained. Most of the people, descendants of many of the original inhabitants of the land, were now Christian and either spoke Greek or Aramaic. In the 600s, the 7th century, all this would change again, driven by events several hundred miles to the south in Arabia. In the year 610, an Arab leader called Muhammad said he had received his first revelation from God. He would found a new religion, Islam, and after his death, his followers would set out on a series of conquests that would bring the new religion to the whole of the Middle East and North Africa. We will leap through the centuries on this episode, but with three major stopping points: the Muslim conquest, the Crusades, and the Ottoman conquest and administration of the Holy Land. Joining me to take us through the decades is Simon Sebag Montefiore, historian and author of the forthcoming The Cauldron, The Making of the Modern Middle East, and Eugene Rogan, Professor of Modern Middle Eastern History at the University of Oxford. Eugene, hello.
6: Hello, Johnny.
4: And Simon, welcome back.
7: Thank you.
4: Thank you very much to both of you. Can we start with what Palestine would have looked like, would have felt like, how many people would have been there just before the Muslim conquest? Simon?
7: There was a huge expansion of the population. It was overwhelmingly Christian. The Jews were still there, but they faced extremely repressive anti-Semitic legislation, starting from Constantine the Great in the 4th century, but really intensifying under the Emperor Justinian.
4: Eugene?
6: But I think for the newly emerging religion in Central Arabia, the followers of the Prophet Muhammad that would come to be known as the Muslims, this sacral nature of Jerusalem really influenced their religion. As we know, the first direction of prayer before Muslims chose Mecca was Jerusalem.
7: Qibla.
6: And so the Qibla becomes, as it were, the enduring direction of prayer. But for that first community of Muslims, in the very beginning, they turned to Jerusalem, they saw Jerusalem's holiness, and this is reflected also in the spiritual journey of the Prophet Muhammad. When he ascends to paradise, he does so from Jerusalem, a place he never physically set foot in, but where Muslims believe he was to ascend and encounter God and return with his prophecy, reinforced by this encounter over Jerusalem.
4: Can we talk about the conquering of the Holy Land by Islam or by Muslims? What happens, when, and how?
6: Well, our earliest chronicles are from later Islamic centuries, but they paint a consistent picture of tribal armies inspired by the message of the Prophet Muhammad, making their way into the desert marchlands of the Byzantine Empire and finding that their message falls on receptive ears, whether it's because people were persuaded by the message of the Prophet and of the Quran, or in fact, that they found taxation practices under the Byzantine repressive and bought into the light-touched governance promised by the Arab conquerors. The Arabs found themselves working increasingly on an accepting terrain, and the Byzantines having to fight a rearguard action. From all the sources we have, it suggests that there really wasn't much of a resistance to the Arab conquest in the greater, you know, the towns of greater Syria, Damascus, Jerusalem. These places fell rather quickly and with very little fighting to the wave of Arabs from Central Arabia carrying a new religion, new ideas, and new governance structures.
7: Byzantines had been extremely repressive, and they'd persecuted Christian heresies and also the Jews. So both the Christians of the Middle East and the Jews were extremely receptive to the Muslim armies, which offered a sort of inclusive idea of some sort of monotheistic tolerance. And so, as Eugene says, there were battles where they defeated Byzantine armies, but the cities all welcomed them in and with negotiated surrenders, really. So initially, there wasn't much of a conquest.
4: So, Simon, I mean, it's far from everyone in Palestine and Jerusalem having to become Muslim. They don't convert.
7: They don't. And in fact, I mean, most of the bureaucracy remains Greek-speaking Christians. Many Christians and Jews welcomed the Muslim conquest. In this part of the Levant, you've got to realize that the prophet, and you can see this in the Quran, was a student of the scriptures, the Christian and Jewish scriptures. He revered the prophets of both those religions. Moses, David, Jesus were all regarded as prophets by him. And he preached that the hour is nigh, the hour being the kingdom of heaven, which was very similar to what Jesus had promised 600 years earlier. But anyone who knows the Jewish scriptures knew that that had to take place in Jerusalem. Hence, the extreme enthusiasm of the Arab armies to conquer Jerusalem, which they did around 638. And when they arrived there, they immediately went up to the Temple Mount. Now, this is the Temple Mount was where the Jewish temple had stood until it was destroyed by Titus, the Roman emperor, in 70. And since then, the Byzantines had enacted extremely anti-Jewish legislation, and they had banned the Jews from praying there. So the Jews prayed around the outer walls, where they still pray today. The wall, the Western Wall in Jerusalem is still one of those walls. But they prayed all the way around those walls. So Omar, the caliph, went up there and started to pray up on the Temple Mount, which every Arab who knew the prophet's teaching, but also knew the Jewish scriptures, knew about and revered. And so he started to pray there and created what was really the first outdoor mosque in Jerusalem.
4: Eugene.
6: No, and the only other thing I'd add was there was no perception of a contradiction between Islam's message and that of either the Christian prophecies or those of Jewish prophecies. Yeah. In a sense, Islam has absorbed all previous prophets as being God's messengers, but they viewed Muhammad's revelation as the final revelation.
7: The third and final.
6: Mm. So in a sense, there was never a need to suppress Christian or Jewish belief or practice. It was accepted and revered. But in a sense, for Muslims, they believed that this last revelation of the Prophet Muhammad transcended all of those. And it was in this sense of appropriation and co-optation.
4: Muslim control of Palestine would not be without challenge. And the challenge would come in the 11th century from Europe, from what we call the Crusades, a series of attempts to wrest control of Jerusalem in particular from Muslim hands. Could we talk about what the Crusades were and why they became so important symbolically?
7: Well, it was really a Christian version of holy war, of jihad, which had really been invented by the Emperor Heraclius when he retook in 629 Jerusalem. It was adapted by the Muslims and the Prophet, and then readapted by Pope Urban in 1095, who, believing and preaching that the Christian shrines of Jerusalem and the Holy Land were in danger. By this point, the great Arab empire, ruled by dynasties like the Umayyads and the Abbasids, had broken up and been conquered by Turkish warlords. So there was huge disorder and bloodshed and civil war across the Middle East. And in 1095, there had been massacres of Christian pilgrims going to the Holy Sepulchre. So Urban, in order to rejuvenate the Catholic Church, which was, as usual, having one of its crises, but also to retake the shrine of Jesus in peril, declared this what he called an armed pilgrimage, and this would be the Crusades. Around 100,000 people answered this call. Extraordinary thing. And they began to wander across Europe. On the way, they massacred the first infidels they could find, which were the Jews living in towns in Britain, in Frankfurt, Budapest, across Europe, and they massacred huge numbers of Jews. But their real aim was the infidels who controlled Jerusalem and the Holy Land, who were the Muslims. 100,000 men set off across Europe. Only about 12,000 reached Jerusalem. And astonishingly, on the 15th of July, 1099, they stormed Jerusalem, which contained Islamic sort of mythology claims there were 100,000 people in there, all of whom were massacred. Probably it was nearer 20,000, but they killed basically everyone, every single person, man, woman, and child, they killed in Jerusalem. And they literally boasted that they bathed in blood. The Muslims and Jews were all killed, except very few who were kept to ransom. And when they went to pray in the Church of the Holy Sepulchre, their horses were up to their fetlocks in blood. Their clothes were covered in blood of children, women, and civilians. And they sung hymns in the Church of the Holy Sepulchre to celebrate the founding of a new kingdom of Jerusalem, which was one of several Christian states founded in the Middle East. The Kingdom of Jerusalem was the largest, but there were others at Emesa, at Antioch. And so for about 100 years, there were these Christian kingdoms in the Middle East.
4: So the repulsive scenes, which Simon paints so brilliantly, are in some senses irrelevant to how did we get here, but they're important because the Crusades do throw up, in particular, one Muslim hero, a man who is still celebrated in street names and squares across the Middle East, Saladin, Eugene.
6: Salahuddin.
4: Salahuddin, Johnny, indeed.
6: As he would be known to Arabic readers.
4: Yes.
6: Before we get to Salahuddin, it is interesting to look at the contacts between Muslims and Crusaders in the course of these Crusader kingdoms. And I think that we have, over the past 50 years of scholarship, really de-romanticized the Crusaders. There was a time where they were seen as sort of Christian heroes who were going to liberate Jerusalem. I think the very brutal image that Simon's just given us was very much reflected in the way they were seen by the people in the lands that they conquered.
4: Right.
6: I think the people of Greater Palestine or Greater Syria viewed these Christians from the West as outright savages, but not just for the bloodshed. Their personal habits were terrible.
7: No washing.
6: No washing. They didn't believe in baths. The inheritors of the Roman tradition of baths, you know, the hot bath, was the Muslim world. That tradition was lost in the medieval European.
4: Okay, so it wasn't just a lack of access to baths. They just didn't believe
6: in
4: baths.
6: They didn't do it.
4: Right.
6: You'd bathe periodically. This is all conveyed to us by contemporary Muslim chronicles, the most eloquent of which is by a Syrian gentleman named Osama ibn al-Munkidh, brilliantly translated by Philip Hitti.
4: Mm.
6: And it's just a wonderful source for looking at the contact of civilizations between these Franks who come from Europe, settle. They will stay, as Simon has said, a century in what is the sort of first settler colonialism in the Eastern Mediterranean. And in a way, they are domesticated. They are given good manners. They are taught how to eat properly. They are taught how to bathe, how to dress properly by their contact with a much more refined Muslim civilization. And maybe that softened them a bit to the point that when the next major challenge by Muslim armies would come to the gates of Jerusalem, headed by none other than the Kurdish leader Salahuddin, they probably were no longer as martially fit to ward off this threat as they would have been at the time of their first conquest.
7: Saladin, as he's usually known, was a fascinating character. He was born in Tikrit, which is where Saddam Hussein was born, in Iraq. What was fascinating about him is that he united Egypt and what is now Syria/Iraq into one state, which, of course, is relevant to today when one looks at Israel, for example. The great fear, of strategic fear of Israel, would be a union of those two countries against it. So again, the sort of relevance there. But he was an extremely fascinating character. He was a bridge builder. He was a conciliator. He was a uniter. I mean, he was also a ruthless warlord, of course, as they all were. But in 1187, he defeats the Crusader armies. And he takes Jerusalem. He rededicates the Temple Mount, the beautiful Dome of the Rock, the Al-Aqsa Mosque. But he tolerates Christian pilgrimages. And he also welcomes back and invites back Jews to live there, which is significant. Can I just say there's two interesting things when you say the Crusaders isn't relevant to today. But in two ways, it really is. One is that if you look at, for example, what Osama bin Laden talked about, he talked about fighting the Crusaders, and for him, the Americans were a new version of the Crusaders. Yeah. So the Crusades left an indelible impression on the Arab world and the Islamic world. And secondly, many of the sort of Western, the beginning of the Western obsession with controlling the Middle East started with the Crusades. After the Crusades, there's a Jerusalem chamber in every village in England and France and Germany. And when the French claimed to rule Syria and the Holy Land after World War One, they actually cite the Crusades, because the Crusader kings were all French and the Franks were overwhelmingly French. Though they were Germans, they were British, they were English, but they actually used the Crusades to claim the mandate for Syria and the Holy Land in 1918. Mm. So the Crusades remains very relevant.
6: Oh, absolutely. The thing is, it was an unsustainable enterprise. There was no way you could preserve feudal European kingdoms in the heart of the Eastern Mediterranean. They were so far away from their own supply source of manpower and of money, and the pressures by Muslim forces on these enclaves were such that they were destined to leave. And again, that thought is where many contemporary Arabs have referred to Israel as a crusader state, with the same idea that it, unless it integrates into its region, it would face the same fate as the Crusaders. But for our purposes, you know, you can really see that with the defeat of the Crusaders and the restoration of Muslim rule over Greater Syria, of which Palestine was part, you're going to see Greater Syria linked to Egypt, to the Red Sea province of the Hejaz, for the next Islamic centuries under Ayyubid rule, the descendants of Salah ad-Din or Saladin, and then subsequently under Mamluk rule, where the center of the empire will be based in Cairo. And that will take us right through to the 1500s of Palestine as part of Greater Syria under Islamic rule by a series of powerful and distinguished empires that would leave us a rich cultural heritage, rich architectural heritage, and an open door policy for pilgrims from Europe and the world who wished to continue to connect to the holy places and were free to do so.
4: Simon, you touched when you were talking about the Crusades on the persecution of Jews as the Crusades moved through Europe. What did that mean for Jews then? Did that spark talk of a return or going to the Holy Land? Or are we getting ahead of ourselves there?
7: The Jews had never lost the wish to make pilgrimages to the Holy Land or to return to the Holy Land. The return to Zion was always a key part of Jewishness. After all, the very word Jew comes from the word Judea.
4: Yep.
7: And so the link is actually in the name.
4: Yeah.
7: It was never absent. But obviously, the extreme persecution by Crusader armies in 1099 and that period, and also the growing persecution of Jews in Western countries, you know, which would lead gradually to the expulsion of Jews from many of those countries, including Spain and England, a few hundred years later. All of this, I guess, emphasized the separation of Jews from the Christian societies in which they lived and sparked an increased yearning to return and a link to the Holy Land.
4: The final conquest, before we get to the rather messy business of the 20th century, is the Ottoman conquest. The Ottoman Empire is an empire of many different ethnicities and many religions. It's one of the largest and longest running empires. It began in the early 14th century. It ended in the early 20th century. And during those 600 years, it controlled large swathes of Southeast Europe, of North Africa, of Western Asia, what you might call now Turkey and the Middle East. And in the 16th century, it takes over the Holy Land and splits it into different administrative regions. Simon, what kind of place is it then, and who's living there?
7: It was pretty tightly controlled by incredible line of brutal, creative, and talented warlord sultans, culminating in Selim the Grim, as he's known in the West. Grim because he executed so many of his grand viziers, his prime ministers. Right. But in 1517, he swoops downwards against the Mamluk Empire and defeats the Mamluks and conquers basically the whole Middle East, including Mecca and Medina, Jerusalem, and Egypt. And that's an empire that the Ottomans would rule until 1918.
4: Yeah. And the nature of that rule, and in particular, I suppose, the degree of toleration in that rule. Yuji?
6: Well, the Ottomans had already conquered Constantinople. And they'd already struck a pact with the Christians and Jewish communities of the former Byzantine world that was now part of the Ottoman world to allow these communities a high degree of autonomy and self-rule as long as they paid their taxes to the state and deferred to Ottoman law. And under those terms, again, you've got relatively little resistance from Christians and Jews in Asia Minor or in the Eastern Mediterranean as the Ottomans come to rule. And in a sense, the conquest of the Mamluk Empire that the Ottomans begin in 1516 is an afterthought. They were actually going after the Persians. And they saw the greater threat to their empire from the newly Shiite Safavid Empire. But they didn't want to leave the Mamluks on their right flank as they advanced towards Persia for fear that the Mamluks might make common cause with the Safavids. And so on the spur of the moment, Yahu Selim, or Selim the Grim, decided that he'd take a right turn. On the spur of the moment, Yahu Selim, or Selim the Grim, decided that he'd take a right turn and deal with the Mamluks first and postpone

0: And it starts as a classic clash between an army of chivalrous sword bearers and an ambitious army of people with muskets and cannons. And one need not add that the Ottomans, aided by gunpowder weapons, decimated Mamluk ranks. And it starts up in the north of Syria, around the city of Aleppo, and proceeds through 1516 right through the Syrian lands and down through Palestine, and then concludes in 1517 with the actual conquest of the Mamluk capital of Cairo and the decapitation of the last surviving members of the Mamluk court.
1: So, Eugene, sorry, what was the shape of it under the Ottomans?
0: So the word Palestine really disappears from Ottoman geography. And instead, the provinces that Simon refers to tend to be known by the capital cities.
1: Right.
0: So you'll have a province of Damascus. And for a lot of Ottoman history, Jerusalem will fall under the rule of Damascus. Right. It might at other times have come under the rule of Sidon, for instance. Mm. At other times, Jerusalem was the seat of its own area of governance. Mm. And people tended to relate really to the town that they were from, or if you were from a city, maybe the town quarter you were from. But this nationalist notion of being a Palestinian would not have occurred to people in the 16th, 17th, 18th century. The clan or the tribe that they derived from, the town that they're from, or the fact that they were known by their religion, you know, one would distinguish being Sunni from being Christian, or probably being a subject of the Sultan, being an Ottoman subject. But Palestine as a word isn't really traded on until, I would say, the 19th century. And there, I think, largely under the inspiration of the European remembrance of Palestine as the Holy Land, of the place of the birth of Christianity, and where the whole notion of pilgrimage to Palestine gives this place a distinctive name for the rest of Greater Syria. But for the Ottomans, Palestine was really part of Syria.
1: We will speak of the 19th century in our next episode, but I do want to get some idea in the early 19th century of what this place was like. We're not going to call it Palestine because it's not called Palestine anymore, but what the Holy Land was like and who was there at that time.
2: We're looking now at the period before Western Europe kind of rediscovered Palestine, which Eugene just talked about. So at the end of the 18th century, the Holy Land had been actually kind of ruined by Ottoman rule, often civil wars between pashas. And Jerusalem, for example, was Muslim Arabs, Muslim Turks, all sorts of Christian sects, many of whom have kind of vanished from the story, but Armenians, Georgians, Maronites, all of whom had their own monasteries there and so on. And of course, Jews, who were praying around the walls of the temple until Suleiman the Magnificent specified that Jews had to pray in one section of the wall. And that was how the Western Wall became the specified Jewish holy place.
1: We will pick up the story of the Holy Land in the 19th century in the next episode. But for now, Eugene Rogan, thank you so much for your time. Simon Sebag Montefiore, thank you again.
2: Thank you.
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2: We're telling the story of conservationist Panima Devi Barman. 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

0: with Anne Sawyer in Nairobi and James Cottle in London.
1: President Trump has made more than $1 billion from cryptocurrency ventures during his first year back in office. Half of that came from a business co-founded by his sons. We'll hear more from our business reporter in Singapore.
2: And why is it fanning in Los Angeles? After yesterday's upsets at the World Cup, it's a day for favourites. France, who comfortably beat Sweden to book their place in the last 16. And Norway knocks out Ivory Coast. And at the moment, the Mexicans look like they are going to join them. They are beating Ecuador. We'll have more on that later.
0: We'll also hear about efforts to take several high-ranking foreign officials to the International Criminal Court for allegedly aiding atrocities in Sudan. First, though, this bulletin of the latest world news.
3: BBC News with Roisin Hasty. President Trump's latest financial disclosures show he made more than $1 billion from his family's cryptocurrency activities last year. The filings show he received more than $500 million from a business founded by his sons and the children of his special envoy, Steve Witkoff. David Willis has more details.
4: Figures from the U.S. Office of Government Ethics reveal that Donald Trump earned more than $2.2 billion following his return to the White House, an almost fourfold increase on his income the previous year. Much of that money came from the sale of tokens by a firm co-founded by members of his family, and royalties from a so-called celebration meme coin launched just days before his inauguration. Revenue from legal settlements and royalties on products such as Trump watches and Bibles added millions more to the total.
3: A new report by Amnesty International says the rapid support forces in Sudan committed ethnic cleansing and crimes against humanity during the group's capture of Al-Fasha. The battle for the city, which ended late last year, was one of the bloodiest episodes in Sudan's civil war. Barbara Pletosha reports from Nairobi.
5: This report strengthens evidence of atrocities committed in Al-Fasher. The UN has said the violence bore the hallmarks of genocide. Amnesty also concluded it was ethnically motivated after interviewing more than 200 survivors, saying Arab fighters from the RSF went after members of local non-Arab tribes. Witnesses spoke about mass killings, sexual violence, and the deliberate targeting of children. RSF leaders have acknowledged some violations were committed in Al-Fasher, but insist the scale has been exaggerated by their enemies.
3: A new law has come into effect in China, which critics say is aimed at erasing minority groups. Saranjana Tiwari reports.
6: The Ethnic Unity and Progress Promotion Law is part of Chinese leader Xi Jinping's efforts to build a shared national identity among ethnic groups and strengthen cohesion. The law makes Mandarin the main language of education in schools, replacing teaching in minority languages such as Tibetan, Uyghur and Mongolian, something Beijing says will improve future job prospects. But rights groups say it's another step towards forced assimilation with a Han Chinese majority and will weaken minority languages and cultures.
3: The Taliban in Afghanistan said they've carried out strikes on targets along the border with Pakistan. Several people are said to have been injured in the attack in Balochistan province. The Pakistani military said it had shot down four rudimentary drones and warned that it would respond to any continued provocation. There's been no independent confirmation. Tensions have escalated after Pakistan carried out airstrikes on Sunday across the border. BBC News. Venezuelans have told the BBC of their anger and frustration at the country's response to the devastating twin earthquake a week ago. Nearly 2,000 have been confirmed dead so far. Dozens of international rescue teams have been deployed to Venezuela to help. Yogita Limaye is in Caracas.
7: It will be a mammoth task to locate all of the dead, with questions being asked about whether it can ever be done. Safely disposing of the dead bodies while still allowing families to give their loved ones a dignified farewell is an immediate challenge facing the government. In the capital Caracas, as well as in the worst-hit city of La Guaira, tents have sprung up in open places, occupied by those who've lost their homes, but also by people who are too scared to sleep indoors.
3: The artificial intelligence firm Anthropic says it will start restoring access globally to two of its most powerful AI tools after the US government lifted export restrictions. Anthropic built the Fable 5 and Mythos 5 models using its chatbot Cloud. However, Washington suspended worldwide access to them over concerns they could be used by hackers to exploit cybersecurity weaknesses. New data says global ocean surface temperatures in June were the highest on record and that warming is likely to continue to escalate over the next few months. Scientists at the EU's climate monitor Copernicus say the figures cap off an unprecedented period of ocean warming witnessed this year. They've warned an imminent El Nino event will throw in even more uncertainty and proliferate the increase. And co-hosts Mexico are through to the round of 16 at the Men's World Cup following a 2-0 victory over Ecuador. The game ended in front of a fully packed Mexico City stadium. Earlier, France beat Sweden 3-0 to reach the next round. French captain Kylian Mbappe scored twice. BBC News.
0: Thank you for that news. 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
1: In the programme today, we'll look at a new Supreme Court defeat for President Trump, as well as a billion-dollar win. And we get the latest on the search for survivors after Venezuela's devastating earthquakes. And Isaac Fannin will bring us all the latest from a dramatic day of World Cup knockouts.
0: If you've got any thoughts on that, or indeed anything you hear on Newsday, you can send us a WhatsApp or text message on our usual number, +44 77 86 20 50 85. We start in the United States, where the Supreme Court has struck down President Trump's executive order attempting to end birthright citizenship. In a 6-3 opinion, the justices affirmed that children born in the US to undocumented or temporary residents remain citizens under the 14th Amendment. Earlier, I spoke with a leading politician, former Republican turned independent, the California Congressman Kevin Kiley, for his take.
8: I wasn't surprised by it. My reading of the legal arguments, regardless of what you might think about the underlying policy matter, my reading of the Constitution was largely consistent. I mean, I haven't read all of the opinion in full yet, but what appears to be certainly the outcome.
9: You come from a conservative background. Is this an issue that will be divisive on that side of the aisle?
8: Well, certainly people have different views about, the policy and the legal arguments here. I do think that there's been a significant shift in the way that that immigration policy and border security policy happens in the United States, that most people, Democrats, Republicans, independents, doesn't matter, I think has been an improvement where we have a more orderly and secure process at the border. But the issue of birthright citizenship, it's the court has essentially determined that that's beyond the reach of ordinary legislation. And so that's not really something that going forward Congress will be able to legislate on.
1: Sylvie Bello is the founder and chief executive of the Cameroon American Council, an organization based in Washington, D.C., that champions for rights and the welfare of African immigrants in the U.S. She was elated at the Supreme Court decision.
10: The Supreme Court did what America is supposed to be doing, which is be a better America. And it's part of rectifying what this 13th Amendment is, which is Black people who were violently stolen from Africa, brought and sold in Americas, finally becoming Americans after 250 years plus of serving for free, were given the right to become citizens of this country they built. So as America celebrates its own 250th anniversary, the Supreme Court did what is right. And I am very happy. The community is happy. At the Cameroon American Council, we represent Blacks, Africans, and immigrant community. And we are happy. It's unfortunate that after 150 years of the birthright in America, this was even revisited.
1: What does it mean to you, given that you have family members born in the US? What does this mean for your family?
10: This is very personal as an immigrant, as a community of immigrants, and also as a community that has contributed, has challenges built on African Americans, right? Who they themselves and their ancestors fought for this, right? We had a whole war. We went to war. America, there was a civil war to end slavery and for this right to citizenship. And every generation of African Americans and allies have fought for this citizenship, this birthright citizenship to be established, including President Trump. There was and there was a data that came out that said that out of all of the presidents, right, all of the presidents, President Trump is the only president without members of his ancestry from the American Revolution, because he is on both sides of his family fairly recent in the United States. And this includes President Obama, where on his mother's side had ancestry all the way to the revolution. So we have a president who comes from this heritage and legacy of birthright citizenship, refusing it for the rest of America. And truly what the Supreme Court did today just affirmed that as we're celebrating this 250 years of America, we are going to continue to become a better union. We're not the best, but this today is really, and within the period of freedom, we just celebrated Juneteenth, which is celebrating the end of slavery, when the last of the enslaved Africans heard about their freedom. And as we're getting into July 4th, this news is really great for all Americans. And it's also wonderful for the rest of the world, as we can see in the World Cup, right? All the immigrants in different countries, and many of them Black.
1: The Trump administration has been, the position has been that this is about illegal immigration, and hence his directive instructing federal agencies not to recognize the citizenship of children born in the United States if neither their parents was an American citizen or had legal permanent residency at the time of the birth of that child. From their perspective, this is a question of legality of citizenship of the parents of that child.
10: Absolutely. So President Trump is looking at birthrights from many angles. But I can just share with you that Justice Ketanji Brown Jackson wrote a strong argument. I mean, she obviously opposed the President Trump's angle that this was for immigrants only. But in her argument, she deconstructed why birthright citizenship was important to all of us, right? Because after African Americans got their citizenship, Asian Americans were, there were also conversations with Asian Americans, you know, is this right? Is this wrong? There were conversations with other groups that came through, and America stood with that work that African Americans had put in to say that everyone who flees, being you fleeing the Irish potato famine, or you're fleeing persecution from religious freedom, and in any of the old world, quote unquote, or if you're coming because of present day challenges in your home, and especially you mentioned my family, especially if you're coming for family reunification, right? Families like the president's own family, right? Not one, but two of his own immediate family members, his spouses, have been foreign born. So the president understands why this is important. Illegal immigration, as they want to call it, is absolutely not the right framework for this. And we're glad that the justices went through with what America has voted for and has supported for the last 150 years.
1: Sylvie Bello there, the founder and chief executive of Cameroon American Council, speaking to me a little earlier.
0: So is Newsday on the BBC World Service with Anne in Nairobi, James in London, and Isaac joining us from Los Angeles in the World Cup. And Isaac, a day for the big guns, for the favourites.
2: A day indeed for the favourites. Earlier on today, we saw a brilliant performance from France, who absolutely smashed Sweden. And as you can hear, there's a little bit of noise here because the co-hosts, Mexico, have also shown that they are one of the favourites for this competition because they have just beaten Ecuador 2-0. A fantastic performance. You find us here at Casa Mexico in central downtown LA. We're at the Plaza de Cultura y Art, where there's just been a watch party. Around about 2,000 fans have watched Mexico make it into the round of 16. In fact, I've got a few of them alongside me. Hey guys, you must be feeling pretty good.
11: Yeah, feel really good.
2: Yeah, what's your name, sir?
11: My name's Elian.
2: And yours?
12: My name's Ismael.
2: How are you guys feeling tonight after that?
11: Amazing.
12: No, honestly, great. This is by far the best performance we've seen from the Mexican team in a long time. It's a great year to be Mexican. It's a great year to see the World Cup. It's awesome. It's great.
2: I mean, the performance from the team, did you expect them to be as good as they have been in this tournament so far? That's 4 games, 4 wins.
12: Honestly, no. I mean, you come in into these tournaments knowing their past, knowing that, you know, the knockout game is always the heartbreak. So for them to even top the group was nowhere near the vicinity of thinking, oh, this can happen, but it did, and it's happening right now.
11: I kind of, like, after the Czechia game, I expected them to play better just because, like, the energy in the stadium at watch parties, you could see people wanted to see him advance, and just seeing the players embrace that, like Gilberto Mora saying at the start, like, at the tournament, being like, oh, like, we can win it, we can do this. You could see the energy start to, like, evolve through the players, just, like, go through them, course through their brains. And you see it more even this game, like, they played amazing. Like, even players that were getting called out for, like, critical errors, like Luis Romo and Jorge Sanchez, they played great. It was just amazing to see this team actually be connected and play like they were, like, had, like, the entire nation on their back.
2: Honestly, you guys can probably hear it is absolutely jumping in here. They were doing a Mexican line dance. What was that they were doing just before?
12: So, the Mexican line dance is a tradition at, like, parties. You know, you'll see, like, a quinceañera or a wedding. It's called the Payaso Rodeo. So yeah, I mean, that's kind of just like a little dance everyone does.
2: It sort of reminds me of there's a dance called the Candy Dance or the Electric Slide, sort of similar to that. You guys look too young.
12: Yeah, it's
2: like the Electric Slide.
11: It's essentially the same thing.
2: Yeah.
11: It just translates to, like, the rock translation is like Rodeo Cowboy or Rodeo Clown.
2: Okay,
11: so Rodeo Clown. It's just like something for fun. Again, like you said, like, we see it at quinceañeras, weddings, any Mexican celebration. It's just cool to see it in a public space instead of like a party.
2: What is it like to see so many Mexicans kind of coming here and just a real representation of your culture, right?
11: I think, like, especially with the state of the US right now, it's very emotional to see, like, so many people, like, from Mexico come here to, like, a public space and just support the team. Like, there was a map earlier, like, towards the start of entrance at the event, and you could see people come over from all over the place, from LA, the greater LA region, and there's a map of Mexico City, like, oh, where are your parents from? And, like, the amount of pins are on that board, like, covering all the states of Mexico. It was very just emotional. And then hearing the national anthem for Mexico being, like, sang out loud by so many people here, it was just like, it was so surreal.
2: I can imagine. And so now, next up, England, potentially. Got to beat Congo first.
12: I mean, you have the Ballon d'Or runner, I mean, the favorite to win the Ballon d'Or, Harry Kane, just leading that team. You have great people like Bellingham, you have people like Saka, you have amazing players. It's scary, but with the momentum that this team has, keep in mind, we have clean sheets all around. I think there's a chance to do the impossible, and I think this is the year.
2: I mean, it doesn't look like the impossible. I have 3 words for you that I've learned. My best Spanish, El Quinto Partido, which I believe is a curse people are talking about in Mexico. Just can you explain that a little bit?
12: So to correct this, it's actually El Cuarto Partido, which stands for the fourth game.
2: Okay, yes.
12: So historically, this is the first year, it's the round of 32.
2: Right.
12: So realistically, we always make it to the round of 16 and then just fall off.
2: Yes.
12: This is the fifth game. Never before. It hasn't happened since 86.
2: Yeah.
12: It's different.
2: And it always seems to. So for those who might not understand, basically Mexico have a fantastic history in the World Cup where they get to the fifth game of the World Cup. and then they lose, or they try to get past to get past the fifth game of the World Cup. Obviously, with the expansion, it means that
11: this is technically
2: yeah, exactly. So, but hopefully, if they beat England, that will be going much, much further, because home tournaments, that's where they do really well. Mexico, they get to a quarter final. So, do you think they can get far in this World Cup?
11: With the way they're playing so connected, and I think they've kind of found their groove into it. A lot of, like, again, like with Gilberto Mora trying to, like, get the team together by saying, you can do this. And also seeing just, like, Javier Aguirre is, like, putting all it into defense. I think they can, like, they can take down England. Maybe we need some extra help besides a Ghanaian witch doctor. Maybe they can do, like, Brujeria. It's our version. But
2: let's see what can happen. Guys, really, really appreciate you. Go and enjoy the rest of this party. Thank you so much for joining us, guys. Yeah, the party is definitely rocking here. And so, yeah, France are through. They beat Sweden earlier, and Norway beat Ivory Coast 2-1. We're going to have more from the Plaza de Cultura y Art later on in the program.
0: Isaac Fannin, thank you very much indeed.
1: You're listening to Newsday on the BBC with me, Anne Soy in Nairobi, and James Copnall in London, and Isaac, as you're listening to him right there in Los Angeles. A reminder now of the main headlines this hour. Amnesty International has released a report strengthening evidence of atrocities by the paramilitary group Rapid Support Forces during the fall of the Sudanese city of El Fasher. We'll get more on that war in Sudan in a quarter of an hour. In tennis, Serena Williams' return to the Wimbledon singles action has ended in defeat. Let's head now to Singapore and speak to our business presenter, Suranjana Tiwari, there, because Donald Trump's latest financial disclosures shows that he has made more than $1 billion from his family's cryptocurrency activities last year. Now, the filings show that Mr. Trump received more than half a billion dollars from a business founded by his sons and the children of his special envoy, Steve Witkoff. So, Suranjana, what more do we know about this?
13: Yeah, this came in a 927-page disclosure in which U.S. President Donald Trump reported $635 million in royalties from a Trump meme coin that has actually plunged in value since he launched it days before taking office. But he also reported more than $500 million in income from World Liberty Financial, which is a cryptocurrency firm founded by his own sons and the children of his special envoy, Steve Witkoff. Now, he also, in this disclosure, said that he has earned millions more from real estate and Trump-themed items, but the White House has denied he is profiting from his presidency.
1: Has there been any reaction to these disclosures?
13: No significant reaction just yet, but, you know, it is overnight in the US now, and, we're expecting quite strong reactions to this. Having said that, this is just a continuation of what we've been seeing in this presidency. And interestingly, the earnings from this latest financial disclosure actually outpaced the previous ones for 2024, when Trump disclosed more than $600 million in income. The White House says that Trump has placed his business in a trust managed by his sons, and again denied any conflict of interest. And White House Deputy Press Secretary Anna Kelly said the president has proudly made the U.S. the crypto capital of the world. Neither the president nor his family has ever engaged or will ever engage in conflicts of interest, she said in a statement.
1: Suranjana, many thanks.
0: Let's go to Venezuela now, where rescue workers have pulled a three-year-old boy alive from the rubble 6 days after the devastating back-to-back earthquakes there. Video footage shows the youngster being pulled from debris in La Guaira State by a team of rescuers from Jordan. La Guaira is the area which has suffered the worst impact from the natural disaster. The interim president, Delcy Rodriguez, has called the rescue of the boy a moment of real hope for the country. The official death toll is in excess of 1,900 people, with tens of thousands unaccounted for. For more about what's happening on the ground currently, I spoke earlier to Claudia Gonzalez, World Vision Venezuela's External Engagement and Advocacy Management Officer in Caracas.
14: You know that we had already an update of the indicators, and the government is saying that more than 1,700 people are dead. We're having more than 5,000 people hurt. And we are having more than 50,000 people that are homeless. So the situation, it's getting worse each hour. They're still trying to get some bodies and to get some people that we think could be alive under the concrete of the buildings that collapsed in Caracas, La Guaira, and the state of Aragua. But there's not much hope to find people alive, you know, after all these hours.
9: Is it tragically the case that it's very unlikely that many more people will be found alive?
14: Yes, that's what we're thinking. But, you know, the families are trying to get the bodies of the relative because some of them loses everyone in their family. So it is a tragedy. It is a big tragedy. What we're trying to do with World Vision here in Venezuela is to go to the places that are, you know, have been damaged and are not in La Guaira, which is the state that have the worst destruction. So we're going to Carabobo, Falcón, Aragua, Miranda, and the capital of Caracas, giving people the help they need, working with our associate churches and faith-based organizations, and trying to, firstly, keep the children that are alive safe. It's pretty, pretty hard. And we, of course, have been there since day one. But we believe that we need to get to the people that haven't received help yet.
9: When you say keeping the children safe, is it the case then that there are quite a few children who have perhaps lost their parents who are on their own?
14: Yes. There is a lot of kids that have been, that are survivors and they lost all their family. There are kids that are taken to shelters, so we need to take care of them inside the shelters and, you know, guardian that they are safe and their rights are okay. So that's what we're trying to do because the situation, it's a calamity inside a crisis. That's the reality right now of Venezuela and Venezuelans.
9: Are there particular conversations with children in those circumstances that have particularly touched you that you would be able to share?
14: I have family that was living in Caraballeda, that's a part of La Guaira, and they lost everything. I have family that are being here with me in my house because they don't have anything to go back to. Their whole world was destroyed in less than 1 minute. They not only lose families, they lose friends, neighbors, people that, you know, grew up with them. And I have a nephew that was there as well. And when he came to my house, he says, I'm safe, you know. That's the reality of a lot of people that was lucky to be alive. But now they understand that the world fall apart.
9: Is it still the case that you and others fear that there are perhaps tens of thousands of people unaccounted for, that the real death toll may be way higher than the one currently announced?
14: Yes, we were thinking that probably it will be more than 10,000 people that we think it's going to be more than that.
9: Thinking about those children you mentioned, your family members too, those buildings collapsing all over the cities and elsewhere, this is going to be a calamity, to use your words, for a long time, right? It's going to take an awfully long time,
14: yes,
9: a lot of resources
14: we are
9: to recover.
14: This emergency in a middle and long term situation, because we are going to need to rebuild the life of all these people that loses everything, and you know, strains their emotions, their feelings, and their hope. So this is not something that we are going to be able to move on in hours. This might take months and even years.
9: Claudia Gonzalez from the aid group World Vision in Venezuela.
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1: We will look at the growing international pressure on the rapid support forces in Sudan and on the countries accused of backing the warring parties in the conflict there.
2: And I'm Isaac Fannin in Los Angeles, where it's been a day for the favourites at the World Cup. All after the BBC News.
3: BBC News with Roisin Hasty. President Trump's latest financial disclosures show he made more than $1 billion from his family's cryptocurrency activities last year. He received more than $500 million from a business co-founded by his own sons and an even larger amount from Trump meme coins. A new law has come into effect in China, which critics say is aimed at erasing minority groups. The government says the legislation will strengthen social cohesion. A new report by Amnesty International says the rapid support forces in Sudan committed ethnic cleansing and crimes against humanity during the group's capture of Al-Fasha. The battle for the city, which ended late last year, was one of the bloodiest episodes in Sudan's civil war. Five aid workers have been killed in South Sudan after their convoy was ambushed by armed men. The Taliban in Afghanistan say they've carried out strikes on targets along the border with Pakistan. The Pakistani military said it had shot down four rudimentary drones and warned that it would respond to any continued provocation. Venezuelans have told the BBC of their anger and frustration at the country's response to the devastating twin earthquake a week ago. Nearly 2,000 have been confirmed dead so far. The artificial intelligence firm Anthropic says it will start restoring access globally to two of its most powerful AI tools after the US government lifted export restrictions. Anthropic built the Fable 5 and Mythos 5 models using its chatbot, Claude. Global ocean surface temperatures in June were the highest on record. Scientists at the EU's Climate Monitor say the figures cap off an unprecedented period of ocean warming witnessed this year. And co-hosts Mexico are through to the round of 16 at the Men's World Cup following a 2-0 victory over Ecuador. Earlier, France beat Sweden 3-0 and Norway are through after beating Ivory Coast. BBC News.
1: Thank you for that summary. Hello and welcome to Newsday on the BBC World Service with me, Anne Soy in Nairobi and James Copnall in London.
0: In the programme today, we'll look at the war in Sudan, anti-migrant process in South Africa, and a significant new tax imposed by the European Union. And Newsday's Isaac Fannin is at the World Cup and will tell us about big wins for France, Mexico and Norway.
1: If you have any thoughts on those stories, you can send us a WhatsApp or a text message on our usual number, which is +44 77 86 20 50 85. As you may have heard in the news, there is fresh pressure on the rapid support forces in Sudan. A new report accuses the paramilitary group of ethnic cleansing and crimes against humanity when it seized control of the city of El-Fasher last year. The RSF has always denied those accusations. Now, this is a story that you will have heard a lot on Newsday since El-Fasher was run over. So we're going to concentrate on another significant development in the conflict.
0: A coalition of rights groups has referred several high-level officials from foreign countries to the International Criminal Court, calling for them to be investigated for their alleged role in aiding and abetting crimes in Sudan. The submission was filed earlier this week by a broad coalition of legal, investigative and civil society organisations. Their report highlights foreign support for both the Rapid Support Forces and the Sudanese Armed Forces, alleging that foreign actors enabled atrocities by the two sides by supplying the perpetrators with arms, mercenaries, equipment, logistical support and financing. Now, by most estimates, more than 150,000 people have died in the last 3+ years of Sudan's war, and the UN says more than 14 million have been displaced. So the stakes are extremely high, the humanitarian disaster grave. Well, earlier I spoke to Mutasim Ali from the Raoul Wallenberg Centre for Human Rights. That's one of the groups which filed the submission.
20: We've been working on the past 3 years to focus on the external actors enabling the atrocities by providing arms and finances primarily to the Rapid Support Forces in Darfur, thereby committing atrocities, for example, in Jenina, in Zamzam in North Darfur, in Al-Fashir, and now Al-Ubayt city on the verge of being taken over by the RSF. And so the idea here is to target the networks of the enablers and financiers of the RSF and other armed actors. And so the idea of this communication is to request the Office of the Prosecutor to investigate non-Sudanese nationals, as well as, corporate executives for facilitating the transfer of arms and finances to the Rapid Support Forces.
0: What sort of legal basis are you relying on here?
20: Substantial evidence by other credible institutions, but also primary sources from some of the documents we obtained, whistleblowers who shared some damning evidence implicating external actors, primarily based in the United Arab Emirates, for providing arms and finances to the RSF.
0: How critical do you assess external support being in terms of this war continuing? Put another way, would the war continue if neither side had foreign backing?
20: It is hard to assess that the war will stop without the backing of the external actors. But it is the case that without the backing of the foreign actors, none of the warring parties will have the capacity to commit these mass atrocities, especially the RSF, taking city after city, massacring, thousands of civilians, displacing hundreds of thousands of others. We have seen this time and again, and now Al-Ubayt is on the verge of collapse.
0: The United Arab Emirates has always denied supplying weapons to the RSF, though, as you say, there are numerous reports alleging that they do. What are you hoping that this legal action could achieve?
20: We do hope that by having the Office of the Prosecutor publicly announcing the commencing of investigations into foreign actors financing the atrocities in Sudan, this will help deter the financier, the external actors. And I think more importantly, I think there is a reasonable ground to believe that these foreign actors are involved.
0: There has been an arms embargo in place on Darfur for more than 2 decades now. Why hasn't that been enforced? And what confidence do you have that any future measure would be able to stop the flow of weapons into Darfur and the rest of Sudan?
20: One of the reasons why the arms embargo hasn't been enforced is because of the lack of political will from the UN Security Council, but other states. And so one of our objectives is also to help enforce the UN Security Council resolution. Since there is no political will, an independent investigation by the Office of the Prosecutor may help enforce the UN Security Council resolution.
0: Mutasim Ali there from the Raoul Wallenberg Centre for Human Rights, one of those groups that filed that submission to the International Criminal Court, hoping for the Office of the Prosecutor to start an investigation. So, of course, we wanted to get the other side of the story. We contacted the Ministries of Foreign Affairs of the Islamic Republic of Iran, the Arab Republic of Egypt and the Republic of Turkey, all accused of backing the Sudanese military, and also the Ministry of Foreign Affairs of the United Arab Emirates, accused of supporting the Rapid Support Forces through their official email addresses about those allegations. We have not yet received responses.
1: Let's now move to South Africa, where thousands of protesters have marched through various cities in the country in what campaigners describe as demonstrations against undocumented immigrants in the country. June 30th became a major protest day because anti-immigration groups set it as a symbolic deadline for undocumented migrants to leave the country. The protests were largely peaceful during the day, but tensions began to escalate in some communities as the day went on. The BBC's Pumza Fihlani followed one of the main gatherings in Johannesburg.
4: Protest organizers had been touting their unofficial deadline for weeks, calling for those without documentation to leave. And on the 30th, their supporters answered that call in their numbers in major cities across the country. In South Africa's economic hub, Johannesburg, hundreds of protesters, some adorned in the country's flag, sang and chanted liberation songs. Their clarion call, Abahambe, meaning they must return home, was a regular feature throughout the hours-long marches to various parts of the city. One of the organizers, Ngizwe Mthunu, explains why they called the gathering and what they want the government to do.
21: I feel very frustrated to see that our government has caused so much mess that we have to control as the leaders of this march. But I'm very proud of South Africans where they can stand up and resolve issues without violence. We appreciate those countries that have responded positively in manner that they've taken their own people.
4: Police say at least 25,000 immigrants have been repatriated to various countries in recent weeks, including Ghana, Nigeria, Zimbabwe. This was with the help of their governments. But for some, the waiting continues under the watchful eye of local police to ensure calm. I'm outside the Malawi Consulate General in Johannesburg. Straight ahead of me, I see dozens of people sitting with the little belongings they could gather. These are Malawian nationals who say they have been in limbo for days. As it stands, the people here, we understand, are waiting to be processed. And that seems to be a mission that the South African government will have to facilitate. We understand that the plan is to transport some of them in police or municipal vehicles to Lindela, a repatriation center where they can be processed, and then the process of then returning them home can begin. While at the makeshift camp, I speak to one man whose identity is being protected. "I'm never coming back here," he tells me in local language, isiZulu. He's been living in South Africa for almost 3 years, but without a work permit, believes his prospects here are over.
22: So you're leaving now, and you're saying, if there's an opportunity to come back, are you going to come back? What are you thinking?
23: I'm not come back.
22: Yeah. Why have you decided you don't want to come back?
23: We don't have paper, you see.
4: The group waiting to be processed include the elderly, young men, women and children, many of them toddlers. Local aid workers have been providing food. I've seen some medicine being dispensed, water, as well as some blankets to keep, especially the little ones, warm. Critics of this ongoing campaign say concerns about worsening unemployment and the pressure on overstretched public services expressed by many South African protesters are valid. But
22: turning those frustrations on foreign nationals may be scapegoating and will not solve the country's main challenge, a stunted economy.
1: The BBC's Pumza Fikhlani reporting there.
0: Newsday on the BBC World Service with Anne in Nairobi and James in London. In just a few minutes' time, we're going to get to all the World Cup news from Isaac. But from today, the EU is introducing a new €3 customs charge on each unique item bought from outside the bloc. The EU says it's designed to create a fairer market for European retailers and help keep unsafe products out of the single market. Many shoppers, though, have been venting their frustrations online.
5: It was good while it lasted, girls, but now it is over.
6: Adding on €3 to every single item that you get from the China side. All of these customs charges are just getting too out of hand.
5: How much do you think I would be paying in customs if I ordered these three dresses off of Shein? Now, they're the exact same style, exact same fabric. You would think, okay, well, €3, they're all dresses. Wrong.
7: I just spent £900 on Temu, and now it's £3 or €3 for each item. What?
1: If you live in the EU and shop on Shein, Temu or AliExpress, you'll likely be affected by the changes. As you've just heard, plenty of shoppers aren't convinced. But should the consumer be paying the fee or the retailer? Let's hear from Augustine Reina, Director General of the European Consumer Organization. That's the umbrella group representing consumer organizations across Europe. Welcome to the program.
8: Good morning.
1: So who should be paying the fee? Good morning to you.
8: Good morning. It's certainly not the consumer. That was made very clear throughout the negotiations of this new law, because the fee is supposed to be charged to the company importing the goods. So consumers should not be surprised, for example, at the point of delivery, that they have to pay this additional fee. So this is something that needs to be put upfront when the consumer buys the goods online.
1: What should they do then when that happens? Because some consumers have posted online that they've had to pay the charge.
8: Well, under European law, the consumer has the right before buying the product to get the full price upfront. So if the consumer will be surprised that they need to pay these additional charges when the product's being delivered, they can actually refuse the good, and the good will be sent back, and they will get their money back through the platform that they had bought it. That is a right that exists in EU law, and is supposed also to be enforced. At the same time, we expect that some postal operators are going to try to charge consumers when they deliver the goods. But not only that, there is also a risk of scammers using this opportunity, for example, by sending an email to the consumer saying, please pay this fee through this link in order to get your product delivered, which is actually not correct and most likely a scam.
1: So how does this then protect consumers? Because somehow the traders would need to recoup their costs.
8: Indeed, that is a question, whether they will absorb the cost or they will try to pass it on to consumers through the prices of the goods. But the idea of this fee is basically to try to curb the number of products that are entering to the EU, mainly through platforms like Temu and Shein from China. And they are goods that have a significant percentage of non-compliance products. So products that are unsafe or that contain chemicals that are illegal in Europe and can put people's safety at risk. So the idea of this fee is to resource better the customs so they can do more proper checks and trying to reduce the number of uncompliant products that are entering Europe every day.
1: Many thanks for speaking to us, Augustine Reina, Director General of the European Consumer Organization.
0: This is Newsday on the BBC World Service with Anne in Nairobi and James in London. Here are some of our main headlines. New filings show President Trump made more than $1 billion from cryptocurrency ventures during his first year back in office. And Amnesty International has released a report strengthening evidence of atrocities by the paramilitary rapid support forces during the fall of the Sudanese city of El Fasher last year. I guess there's probably something happening in the world of sports. Isaac Fannin's at the World Cup for us.
2: Yes, indeed. Welcome to Los Angeles. It's been a really, really busy day of football. Some fantastic games that we've seen earlier on. France comfortably booked their place at the World Cup in the last 16 over a 3-0 win over Sweden in New York. Two more goals for Kylian Mbappe. They put him level on 6 with Lionel Messi as the top scorer for this tournament. France will take on Paraguay next. Erling Haaland tapped in the winner for Norway to beat Ivory Coast 2-1. And reached the last 16 for the first time. The Man City striker struck in the 86th minute, meaning he scored in 13 successive competitive internationals. And Wayne Rooney, former England international, was full of praise of Haaland's impact for Norway.
10: Yeah, well, it's not a coincidence, is it, that Erling Haaland scores in the middle of the six-yard box, middle of the goal, and that's a real skill set to have, to be in the right place at the right time, anticipation. So, yeah, I think it was a good game. Norway took the chances and to go through.
2: Yeah, and they will take on Brazil next. And you find us this evening in Los Angeles, downtown at La Plaza de Cultura y Art, which has turned into Casa Mexico. And around about 45 to 50 minutes ago, this place was absolutely jumping. It was a party because Mexico beat Ecuador 2-0 to put their place in the round of 16. We had around about 2,000 people in here. This place was completely green. There were people queuing to get in. Joining me is Carlos Gonzalez Gutierrez, the Consul General of Mexico in Los Angeles, who has put on these watch parties. And I have one very serious question to begin with, because at the end of the match, Carlos, I saw a load of people doing some line dancing. And I want to know, were you one of those people doing the Mexican line dancing?
11: I have to confess that, yes, I was one of them. I was extremely happy, and it's contagious. I was not very diplomatic. I started dancing with them.
2: Yeah, your Ecuadorian counterparts will be looking at you sideways. What a brilliant night, brilliant performance for the Mexican team. How are you feeling after that?
11: I was very excited. I thought that it was going to be much difficult for us. I predicted in front of the whole crowd that we were going to win 2-0. Mm. So I'm happy that I was right. The second period was very difficult. It's always very difficult for us. It's not easy to watch Mexico play. It's tough. It's always tough. But fortunately, those two goals came relatively early in the game, and we defended very well. It's incredible to experience such an important victory here together with so many people. It's a diaspora, you know. It's something strange. It's to watch the game outside Mexico, surrounded by immigrants and friends of Mexico and Mexican Americans crying while they listen to the Mexican anthem. It's very special.
2: I mean, it feels like we are in Mexico, and obviously a long time ago this was Mexico, right? And these events are bringing people together, right?
11: Yes, and it's a strange feeling because here in Los Angeles, we play as local. It's incredible, but we are local, the home team here in LA. Mm. And you can see that, and you can see people wanting to express their pride in their identity in a secure, I would say, healthy way. Mm. That's the beauty of the World Cup, that it allows all of us to express with pride our identity. And here in LA, there's not one Mexican community. There's plenty of Mexican community as part of the diaspora. We saw Mexican Americans trying to sing our anthem. We saw Mexican immigrants extremely happy. We saw friends of Mexico rooting for Mexico. And everybody knew that this was the place to be and to celebrate Mexican victory, which for us meant much more than soccer, much more than football.
2: Yeah, I mean, we went to the game on Sunday between Canada and Switzerland, the first round, the 32 match, and there were so many Mexican jerseys there. You genuinely would have thought that Mexico were playing there. So it is true what you say about, you know, this being, you wouldn't know whether, I think it's split down the middle in terms of whether people support the United States or whether the people support Mexico.
11: Yes, well, in that game on Sunday, there are reports that people started
2: They were singing Mexico.
11: Singing Mexico.
2: I can affirm that definitely happened.
11: And there was also many South Koreans, both South Koreans and Mexicans, we thought, well, maybe we could get second place, we would play in LA. So that's my theory of why there were so many Mexicans and so many South Koreans. But we behaved. Mm-hmm. We were good sports, and we are now celebrating our chance to play our fifth game in this World Cup. Could you imagine five games at the Estadio Azteca at Mexico City?
2: I mean, when we first spoke before the opening game, you told me how you had the funding for five games. So you're up. We're now in the fifth game. Can I get it confirmed that if Mexico go for a sixth game against either England or DR Congo, that there will be another party here? I'm sure people want to know.
11: Yes, of course. On Sunday, we will be playing against either Senegal or England, and we will be ready for that. If the plan fails and Mexico keeps on winning, then I have to raise some funds, yes.
2: Yeah, I mean, in terms of this run that this team were on, how are you seeing it sort of help the social fabric here in Los Angeles amongst Mexicans?
11: Here, the last year has been kind of tough. It's been times of uncertainty.

0: foreigner born outside the U.S. This has implications. So this kind of party, this kind of celebration, this kind of open pride of being Mexican and rooting for your country is, in my opinion, something healthy. That's the beauty of the World Cup. It allows you to express that sentiment out loudly and with pride.
1: Do you see that this World Cup will perhaps maybe change things for Mexicans and make things easier? Because obviously you are working with the United States in hosting this competition. Do you think that the outcomes for the Mexican immigrants who have had this difficult year that you mentioned might be changed by what we've seen here in the parties we've seen across the United States and Mexico and Canada?
0: I do think that our partnership with the U.S. and Canada is for the long run. I do think that we are their friends and their partners from the middle of the 19th century up to now. I do think that these games allow us to do many things together and brings a lot of happiness for Mexicans watching their team play better, as well as Canadians, by the way. So I am very, very optimistic. Yes.
1: And my final question, El Quinto Partido, the fifth game. You have gotten to the fifth game now. Can Mexico finally get past that fifth game, get to a sixth game? I know it would only be at the quarterfinal stage, which Mexico have already done before. You want to get to the semifinal and the final, right? But can they get past England or DR Congo, do you think, in the next game?
0: Are you kidding? Of course, of course. Either Congo or England, we will face them with the same courage that we faced the Ecuadorians today. And I'm sure that we could pass that fifth game. Yes.
1: Okay. Well, let's see whether we do that. Carlos, really appreciate you for joining us. That's Carlos Gonzalez Gutierrez, the Consul General of Mexico in Los Angeles. Guys, the party is still going on in the street around the corner from me. There is music, there have been fireworks going, and I imagine the party will be going in Los Angeles for a few hours. We're going to see if we can perhaps maybe join the party here, because it's calmed down in Casa Mexico, but outside on Olvera Street it is still going. So
0: accelerating.
1: Yeah, we'll bring you a lot more sport, guy, James and Anne, a little bit later on, and we might have a bit of Mexican dancing in between.
2: That's what I want to know, Isaac. If and when you do dance, are we going to get a video? Can we put it up on your Twitter account?
1: Do you know what? I will definitely send that along to you. Maybe for private viewing, because no one wants to see Isaac Fannin dancing. No,
2: I think we do. And if you do, +44 7786 205085, and we'll post it online. This is Newsday.
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8: A moment of hope in Venezuela as a three-year-old boy is pulled alive from the rubble 6 days after the devastating double earthquakes. We'll hear from our reporter who has seen children scouring through the wreckage looking for their parents.
7: And we'll head to Singapore, our business desk there, for news that the US has lifted export restrictions on Anthropic's advanced AI tools.
1: And I'm Isaac Fannin in Los Angeles as Mexico, France and Norway book their places in the round of 16 at the World Cup.

0: bring you the latest from Los Angeles.
1: Later in the hour, we're going to hear about efforts to take foreign countries to court over their alleged involvement in the war in Sudan. First, though, the latest world news.
2: BBC News with Roisin Hasty. The White House has denied there are any conflicts of interest in Donald Trump's business dealings after new disclosures showed he made more than $1 billion from cryptocurrency ventures last year. Much of the money came from the sale of tokens by a firm co-founded by members of his family and royalties from a so-called celebration meme coin. Here's David Willis.
3: The irony here is that Donald Trump once branded cryptocurrency a haven for scammers and drug dealers before revising his judgment on the matter a little while before he returned to office. And he's since taken measures to lighten regulatory frameworks surrounding cryptocurrency.
2: A new report by Amnesty International says the rapid support forces in Sudan committed ethnic cleansing and crimes against humanity during the group's capture of Al-Fasha. The battle for the city, which ended late last year, was one of the bloodiest episodes in Sudan's civil war. Amnesty says the RSF killed, tortured and detained civilians, used widespread sexual violence and deliberately targeted children. Barbara Plaitusha reports from Nairobi.
4: The rapid support forces now appear to be preparing for another major offensive against a strategic city, Al Obeid, in south central Sudan. That's raised international alarm about the possibility of more violence against civilians. RSF leaders have acknowledged some violations were committed in Al-Fasher, but insist the scale has been exaggerated by their enemies. They also say they've approved the opening of safe corridors for civilians in Al Obeid. But Amnesty says it has identified RSF commanders responsible for violations of international law and is stressing the need for accountability.
2: The Taliban in Afghanistan say they've carried out strikes on targets along the border with Pakistan. Several people are said to have been injured in the attack in Balochistan province. Ambrasan Etirajan reports.
5: The Pakistani military said it had shot down four rudimentary drones along the border in Balochistan province. It warned that it would respond to any continued provocation by the Afghan Taliban. There has been no independent confirmation of the two competing versions. On Sunday, Pakistan carried out airstrikes against what it said were militant hideouts in Afghanistan. Pakistan accuses Kabul of providing safe havens to insurgents attacking its forces. The Taliban deny the accusations.
2: Venezuelans have told the BBC of their anger and frustration at the country's response to the devastating twin earthquake a week ago. Nearly 2,000 have been confirmed dead so far, and thousands of families are still searching for their loved ones. Dozens of international rescue teams have been deployed to Venezuela to help. On Tuesday, a Jordanian team pulled a three-year-old boy out of the rubble where he'd been trapped for 6 days. BBC News. The artificial intelligence firm Anthropic says it will start restoring access globally to two of its most powerful AI tools after the US government lifted export restrictions. Anthropic built the Fable 5 and Mythos 5 models using its chatbot Claude. However, Washington suspended worldwide access to them over concerns they could be used by hackers to exploit cybersecurity weaknesses. Anthropic said it would begin removing the limits on Wednesday. New data says global ocean surface temperatures in June were the highest on record and that warming is likely to continue to escalate over the next few months. Scientists at the EU's climate monitor Copernicus say the figures cap off an unprecedented period of ocean warming witnessed this year. They've warned an imminent El Nino event will throw in even more uncertainty and proliferate the increase. Increased ocean temperatures can cause flash flooding, rising sea levels and droughts. Co-host Mexico are through to the round of 16 at the Men's World Cup following a 2-0 victory over Ecuador. Goals from Julian Quiñones and Raul Jimenez secured the win at a fully packed Mexico City stadium. Earlier, France beat Sweden 3-0 to reach the next round. The BBC's Adam Wilde has the details.
6: What an impressive statement it was from France. They have been excellent so far in the group stages. 3 wins from 3 in the group stages. They're up against Sweden, who finished 3rd in their group. But this was, on paper, a tricky tie. But they were quite brilliant. They'd already hit the post twice by the time Kylian Mbappe scored his first just before half-time. They scored a second just after the break. And then a third, guess who? Mbappe again. That draws him now level with Argentina's Lionel Messi in the race for the golden boot.
2: In the early kickoff, Erling Haaland scored a late winner to send Norway through against Ivory Coast. BBC News.
7: Thank you for those updates. Hello and welcome to Newsday on the BBC World Service. We are live in Nairobi with me, Anne Soy, in London with James Copnell, and Isaac Fennin is standing by in Los Angeles with all the latest World Cup action.
1: In this half hour, we're going to go to Venezuela to get the latest after the double earthquake and discuss the US's role in rescue efforts and in the country's politics with a congressman. As ever, we'd love to get your thoughts on that, or indeed anything you hear on the programme. Perhaps you have a question for Isaac at the World Cup, or you want to see him dance, as we were hearing in the last half hour or so. Well, our text and WhatsApp number is +44 77 86 20 50 85.
7: We start this hour with the story of Kleber Moran, a 3-year-old boy rescued from the rubble in Venezuela, 6 days on from the earthquakes. After hours spent trying to reach him, rescuers expressed unbridled joy as they finally pulled him out alive from the rubble. Rescuers from Jordan celebrating, they're speaking in Arabic. But the sad reality is that young Kleber, who is now being looked after in hospital, was the only survivor pulled out from the wreckage that day. Some 2,000 bodies have so far been recovered. The final number of casualties is predicted to be far higher, but there's still no accurate estimate. Our correspondent Will Grant has spent the day with people in one of the worst hit areas, seeing youngsters pouring through the rubble as they try to find their parents and speaking to victims' families who allege that newer buildings weren't built to standard.
8: Almost a week on from the dual earthquakes which flattened entire communities of northern Venezuela, 15-year-old Samuel Ordóñez is still calling out his older brother's name into the rubble. Edward is somewhere inside, entombed in the concrete and broken glass of a collapsed 12-storey housing block, built by the government of the late socialist leader Hugo Chavez. Edward isn't alone in there. His wife and their 2 children, aged 3 and 4, are also missing. We know we found his apartment, Samuel tells me. We found his crockery, pointing at a set of broken purple bowls and plates at our feet. Samuel, his young face stained with dust and ash, says the responsibility of crawling into dangerous spaces, searching for his brother's family, should not fall to a teenager. I'm 15 and I'm giving it everything I can, he says. But you need to hire earth-moving equipment, and all of that has been used on the houses of the rich and important people. But these are people in here too, not dogs or animals, and they deserve help. That sense of anger at the authorities will be particularly acute among one set of relatives. In the morning of the earthquakes, a deportation flight returned to Caracas from the United States with 147 Venezuelans, of which 7 were children. The authorities took the deportees to a hotel near the airport, which is where they were housed when the earthquake struck and the building crumpled. Only 12 of the deportees have been found alive. Gracias. As we drove up to the site, we were stopped by the security forces. Not generic National Guard troops, however, but officers of the Sebin Intelligence Police. No one was authorized to visit the site, they said. The hotel's name, with terrible irony, was El Santuario, meaning the sanctuary. An unknown number of the deportees and the residents of the Chavez housing complex have ended up at the port in La Guaira, now a makeshift morgue. Inside, on the open courtyard, body bags are laid out one after another.
9: Family members are driving up. There is constant flow of hearses or of vans that are being waved in. I spoke to one official, asked him to give me some kind of indication of how many bodies are coming in, and all he would say is muchísimos, lots and lots.
8: Back at the devastated housing complex, silence has been called for so that rescue workers can listen carefully for a voice or a sound to confirm life prevails beneath the cement and metal. As we wait for an answer, one woman spots my microphone and asks to say her piece. I think I'm going to say something quite strong, she says, but these buildings were cages of death. She is Lorena Layer and is digging in the ruins for her father, stepmother, 14-year-old brother and 6-year-old sister. Lorena says the buildings, built by Hugo Chavez and donated to the poorest, were simply not up to code. They put the poorest in here, but the structuralists, engineers and officials who signed off on the plans are largely the reason that today we're looking for our loved ones. The silence has gone on for several minutes with no answer from the rubble. It is another false alarm. The families get back to their search. Most have vowed to keep looking until all hope is lost. There will be many more raised spirits and broken hearts in La Guaira before they're finished.
1: Will Grant with that report. Well, the earthquakes in Venezuela and the humanitarian disaster you were hearing about there are also a test for the new era of American power in the Western Hemisphere. The Trump administration is scrambling to provide an effective disaster response mission to a country that it now calls an ally in Latin America after that U.S. Special Forces raid in January that deposed the country's strongman leader, Nicolas Maduro. So a short while ago, I spoke with a former Republican turned independent, California Congressman Kevin Kiley, for his take.
10: Well, we've stepped up and committed funds, and I think that where there's a need, the United States needs to be there in order to do what we can to fill the need. I know we've seen reports of equipment that has been scarce and a whole host of other needs in a situation like this. There is so much that needs to happen so quickly. So I'm certainly encouraging our agencies and our partners to be doing everything possible to get folks in Venezuela the help they need.
1: What sort of form would you like that assistance to take? And put another way, how do you think the U.S. can be of most help?
10: Well, certainly it's going to cost a lot of money. And so there's a role to play there when it comes to assistance. There's a role to play there when it comes to investment and trying to facilitate investments in the rebuilding process. But I will say this is really, in some sense, getting ahead of things. We have a urgent situation right now on the ground. And so I think that, the time horizon that matters most right now is assuring that we limit further damage, we limit further suffering, we limit further loss of life. We have the rescue operations occurring with the sophistication and scale that will save as many lives as possible in these crucial moments.
1: You mentioned that impulse to help those in need. Do you think there is also an increased moral obligation on the US to help out after the seizure of Nicolas Maduro, after the US's strong political role really in Venezuela right now began?
10: Well, there certainly is a different relationship that has developed in recent months. And I think that, we have tried to see democratic political reforms take place and to reconnect Venezuela with global markets for the benefit of their citizens, for the benefit of our whole hemisphere and the world. And so I think certainly that new type of relationship, which I think there have been positive steps, certainly a lot that and some debate about how significant some of the steps have been, a lot more that needs to be done. But given that new relationship, of course, when something like this happens, this just horrifying tragedy, we should feel a sense of we need to be there to help as much as we can. So I think that would exist irrespective of these other developments that have occurred. But certainly, given the new nature of that relationship between the United States and Venezuela, our hemisphere, and the rest of the world, maybe that is even more strongly felt.
1: You talk about a new type of relationship. Is it an entirely healthy relationship? There are some who consider that the U.S. is essentially holding Venezuela subservient. That is, it is the U.S. that calls the shots now. Washington in charge, not Caracas.
10: Well, no, I would not say entirely, that's for sure. But healthier than it was, I think there have been at least some meaningful steps to reconnect Venezuela with global markets, to institute some modest political reforms. But to your point, there's still a long way to go. I mean, what we want to see here is a future of freedom and self-determination for the people of Venezuela. And I said the day that that the Maduro capture happened, that needs to be the guiding star for the United States, is assuring that we are as quickly and effectively as possible clearing the way for the people of Venezuela to determine their own destiny.
1: Does that seem to you compatible with working closely with Delcy Rodriguez, who was, after all, Nicolas Maduro's deputy?
10: Well, you have to have a sense of realism as well. And to the extent that those who are holding power on interim basis are taking some modest steps in the direction of political reform, that's a good thing. I understand that it's debated how significant those steps are. So I think that, you know, most everyone recognized that there was not going to be, radical change in the nature of Venezuelan political institutions overnight, and that in the interim period, there were other goals in terms of stability, in terms of reviving their economy, in terms of accessing global markets. And frankly, the United States has to have a relationship with countries all around the world, no matter who the regime is, no matter, how contrary their values might run to our own. So I understand that, the need to have a working relationship on an interim basis, but that does not change the overarching goal, which is a future of freedom, democracy, self-determination for the people of Venezuela.
1: Thoughts there of Congressman Kevin Kiley, once a Republican, now an independent.
7: You're listening to Newsday from the BBC with me, Ansoy Nairobi, and James Copnall in London. A reminder now of the main headlines this hour. New filings show President Trump has made more than $1 billion from cryptocurrency ventures during his first year back in office. Amnesty International has released a report strengthening evidence of atrocities by the paramilitary rapid support forces during the fall of the Sudanese city of El Fasher. And the World Cup co-hosts Mexico are through to the final 16 with a 2-0 win over Ecuador, prompting scenes of jubilation at the Azteca Stadium.
1: Yeah, and scenes of jubilation, I think, too, in Los Angeles, Isaac Fannin.
11: Yes, we are. We have moved to a place called Celebration Plaza, and plenty of celebrations are happening as Mexicans in front of me. There's about 100 in this historic plaza, which is off Olvera Street, which is the founding street here in Los Angeles. And there are about 100 Mexicans in front of me hitting a piñata, which is dressed as an Ecuadorian player, I believe, that piñata. So they're all striking it as they celebrate Mexico's victory. And I'm joined by my BBC colleague, Gary Rose, from the BBC Sport website. Gary, we were just inside the Art Plaza there watching the Mexican game. We saw so many Mexicans. Talk for me through the scenes there. It was incredible, wasn't it?
12: It was, yeah. And I guess if that just provides a little snapshot of what's probably happening right now in Mexico, then it must be an unimaginable party over there, because yeah, it was just crazy. We saw them, obviously, every goal was cheered loudly. There were fireworks going off before full time. They were doing various little dances that were new to us, I think, and the music going off. Yeah, it's just incredible scenes, and it's been from the group stages. It was like this with the fireworks going off at the end of it. So it's just, if they keep on rolling, I just can't imagine what things are going to be like.
11: And they're a good team as well, aren't they? They show tonight that they are definitely going to be a tough team to beat.
12: Yeah, exactly. I mean, it's the record is ridiculous so far. They've played four games, not conceded any goals. I believe it's eight they've scored as well. So it's just whoever you can see when we're speaking to the fans afterwards that they do have the confidence that whoever they're going to come up against next, they'll have the confidence that they can get a result against them.
11: Yeah, and of course they'll be watching that England DR Congo game with intrigue. Who do you think they would rather play?
12: I think it's obviously we're speaking from our perspective as well, and I think there's something about England versus Mexico at the Azteca which we'd love to see. I think the Mexican fans, again, the ones we spoke to, they're wary because, you know, we've not probably played brilliantly so far this tournament, the first game aside. There's been things that we could do better, but I think against a team like Mexico we could see England come at the best again. So it'd be really entertaining, but they know, as we've been speaking to the fans, that we have some really strong individuals. So I think while they'd like to face England, I think they're also a bit wary that that would be a very tough test for them as well.
11: Well, England have got to beat DR Congo first before we get ahead of ourselves. Let's talk about some of the earlier games as well, because France comfortably booking their place in the World Cup last of 16 with a 3-0 win over Sweden in New York. Two more goals for Kylian Mbappe. Just how good is that guy?
12: Yeah, I mean, it's brilliant to see into these. Obviously, we've had issues in previous tournaments, like the Euros, for example. I know he was a bit injured before that tournament, but the big names didn't really step up sometimes, but we've had that this time. Mbappe scoring twice, and then we've obviously had before, and with Haaland continuing his streak of goals at the moment with Norway as they won as well. So it's good to see the big players stepping up, and also with France, they're such a good team in general, and Michael Olise has obviously been brilliant for them, another two assists, so they do look a team that will also take some stopping.
11: Yeah, I saw a stat that he has got five assists, and I think there was a German player in 1994 was the last player to have that many assists, and he's only halfway through the tournament, Michael Olise. So what a performance for him. You mentioned Erling Haaland. He scored the winner for Norway as they beat Ivory Coast. Just a brilliant result for them. And, you know, yesterday we saw the European teams really struggling, and today they really bounced back with, obviously, France and Norway getting big wins.
12: Yeah, exactly. It is. I think there was a bit of a concern then why the European teams would seem to be sort of potentially struggling a bit. But that's obviously changed today. I don't know if that's coming through, but there's obviously big celebrations going on right beside us now. Obviously, from an England perspective, they'll be hoping that they can continue this streak in the European teams when they play again in the early hours, well, later today.
11: Yeah, we're going to have plenty of coverage from those games a little bit later on in the programme. Let me give you some other sports news before I go. Ronald Koeman has resigned as Netherlands head coach after they lost to Morocco on penalties. The Royal Dutch Football Association says the exit has led to racist and hateful comments aimed at the players who missed the penalties. And we also saw in the Tottenham have agreed an £85 million deal to sign Portugal midfielder Mateus Fernandes, whilst at the tennis, Serena Williams has made her Wimbledon singles comeback after 4 years, but she lost an epic three-setter to Australia's Maya Joint. The 44-year-old did get a brilliant reception at the Grand Slam, where she's been champion several times. She's going to be back, though. She's going to be in the doubles alongside her sister, Venus Williams. Gary, really appreciate you for joining us. That's Gary Rose there, our BBC journalist, and we'll have plenty more sport throughout the morning on Newsday.
1: Yeah, and Isaac, just take us through the celebrations a bit. What are we listening to in the background? Are those car horns? Are they vuvuzelas? What's this?
11: So there are. It's a mixture of the two, James. So they're car horns, vuvuzelas. We're basically at this plaza, which has got loads of Mexican flags around these really, really massive trees draped around them. And there are about 100 fans just celebrating. Someone's being thrown into the air, sort of like you see when at the end of a football match after a Champions League final, perhaps, where Luis Enrique's being chucked in the air. There's a man who's gone like about 12 feet in the air there and luckily was caught by someone. But yeah, really, really fantastic scenes. The Mexican flag is flying proudly high. It really, really is an incredible scene here. It is befitting of its name. It's been dubbed, you can see in the distance, there's some banners that say Celebration Plaza, and it is definitely Celebration Plaza right now.
7: It doesn't sound like anyone is going to bed anytime soon, Isaac, and it's quite late where you are.
11: Yeah, no one is going to bed anytime soon. It is about 10:24 here, and I think that the fans are going to be staying around. You can hear the horns. People are driving by, you know, flying the Mexican flag in their cars as they drive by. There's a guy with a Mexican wrestling mask on his head with the flag as he sticks his head out of the roof window of the car. Honestly, it is a party vibe here, and it just shows just how much pride, as we heard earlier on, that these Mexicans have in their team and what they're doing, and they are proudly, you know, showing their flag here. There are 4 million Mexicans that live in Los Angeles, and it really does, when you walk around this city, you can really feel it, because you see as many Mexican jerseys as you do United States jerseys as another man gets chucked into the air in celebration. So yeah, it really, really is an extraordinary scene here, Anne James.
7: Thank you very much, Isaac. They have every reason to celebrate. Let's now turn to some business news. And Anthropic says that the U.S. government has lifted an export ban on its most advanced artificial intelligence tools. This comes just weeks after ordering it to restrict access to them over national security concerns. Our business presenter, Suranjana Tiwari, has the details. Suranjani, welcome back. Now, tell us what Anthropic has said.
13: Yeah, Anthropic, of course, the big U.S. AI company, it said that the U.S. Department of Commerce has officially lifted the export controls on its most advanced AI models, Fable 5 and Mythos 5. The company announced it would begin restoring access to these models around the world, and that's after they'd been restricted for several months. Anthropic also added that it was working closely with the U.S. government to improve the security of those models by addressing potential risks and strengthening safeguards. And the company also called for a standard framework that AI companies and government could use to test advanced AI models for security vulnerabilities before they're released. Anthropic has big customers, including Amazon, Microsoft, and Google. And it said that it wants to work with those companies to develop those standards.
7: Why was access restricted in the first place?
13: Yeah, these models are so advanced that the U.S. government believed they could pose a national security risk if released without stronger protections. And that's because officials actually discovered weaknesses in the model's safety systems that might allow users to bypass some of the guardrails that they had in them. And there's big concerns that these powerful AI systems could be exploited by hostile actors, including China and Russia, or by cyber criminals, for example, to improve hacking capabilities or carry out other harmful activities. The problem is that governments want to use these AI tools as well in order to do their work and to protect all of their the parts of their of the government. So as a result of those export controls, Anthropic had to suspend access to its latest models, and it was working with the government to try and strengthen that security. And during that period, only a small group of US organizations was allowed to use the technology.
7: Many thanks for explaining that, Suranjana Tiwari in Singapore, our business desk there. And you have been sending us your messages on some of the stories that we've heard this morning. Mohammed Bawa in Freetown says that I will sympathize, and he says, I will always sympathize and pray for the people of Venezuela until everything is okay for them. May those who've lost their lives to the earthquake rest in peace. Nobody is responsible, because earthquake disaster is a natural catastrophe. The words there of Mohammed Bawa in Freetown. Keep sending those messages to us. Our number is +44 77 86 20 50 85. This is Newsday.
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7: Hello, welcome to Newsday on the BBC World Service with me, Ansoyi Nairobi and James Copnall in London.
1: Rights groups head to the International Criminal Court over alleged foreign support for atrocities in Sudan's brutal war.
7: Zohran Mamdani has now been mayor of New York for 6 months. We assess his tenure so far.
1: And France, Norway and Mexico are through to the round of 16 at the World Cup. Isaac Fannin will have all the details.
2: BBC News with Roisin Hasty. The White House has denied there are any conflicts of interest in Donald Trump's business dealings after new disclosures showed he made more than $1 billion from cryptocurrency ventures last year. Much of the money came from the sale of tokens by a firm co-founded by members of his family and royalties from a so-called celebration meme coin. A new report by Amnesty International says the rapid support forces in Sudan committed ethnic cleansing and crimes against humanity during the group's capture of Al-Fasha. The battle for the city, which ended late last year, was one of the bloodiest episodes in Sudan's civil war. A new law has come into effect in China, which critics say is aimed at erasing minority groups. The government says the legislation will strengthen social cohesion. The Taliban in Afghanistan say they've carried out strikes on targets along the border with Pakistan. The Pakistani military said it had shot down 4 rudimentary drones and warned that it would respond to any continued provocation. The British government is hosting trade talks with China for the first time in a decade. Britain's trade minister will hold discussions with his Chinese counterpart for 2 days in London. The artificial intelligence firm Anthropic says it will start restoring access globally to 2 of its most powerful AI tools after the US government lifted export restrictions. Anthropic built the Fable 5 and Mythos 5 models using its chatbot Claude. Global ocean surface temperatures in June were the highest on record. Scientists at the EU's climate monitor say the figures cap off an unprecedented period of ocean warming witnessed this year. And co-hosts Mexico are through to the round of 16 at the Men's World Cup following a 2-0 victory over Ecuador. Earlier, France beat Sweden 3-0 and Norway are through after beating Ivory Coast. BBC News.
7: Thank you for that summary. Hello and welcome to Newsday on the BBC World Service. We are live in London with James Copnall and in Nairobi with me and Soy.
1: Over this next half hour, we're going to head to Sudan, where rights groups are taking action over war crimes. We'll also hear about the New York mayor, Zohran Mamdani. How's he getting on 6 months into the job? And we'll head to Los Angeles, where celebrations are still going on late into the night after Mexico made it to the round of 16 of the World Cup.
7: Isaac Fannin has been attending some of them. He'll bring us all the updates. And we welcome your messages. Our text number, which works for WhatsApp as well, is +44 77 86 20 55. We start this hour with updates from Sudan. It is estimated that around 150,000 people have died and more than 14 million have been displaced since the war in Sudan began 3 years ago. And as you may have heard in the news, there is fresh pressure on one of the main warring parties, the Rapid Support Forces. A new report accuses the paramilitary group of ethnic cleansing and crimes against humanity when it seized control of the city of El-Fasher last year. The RSF has always denied those accusations. Now, this is a story you will have heard a lot on Newsday since El-Fasher was first overrun. So we are going to concentrate on another significant development in the conflict.
1: Yeah, a coalition of rights groups has referred several high-level officials from foreign countries to the International Criminal Court to be investigated for their alleged role in Sudan's brutal war. The group's report highlight foreign support for both the Rapid Support Forces and the Sudanese Armed Forces, alleging that foreign actors enabled atrocities by supplying the perpetrators with arms, mercenaries, equipment, logistical support and financing. For more, I spoke to Motassem Ali from the Raoul Wallenberg Centre for Human Rights, one of those rights groups filing those submissions.
19: We've been working on the past 3 years to focus on the external actors enabling the atrocities by providing arms and finances, primarily to the rebel support forces in Darfur, thereby committing atrocities, for example, in Al-Jumeina, in Zamzam in North Darfur, in Al-Fashir, and now Al-Ubayt city on the verge of being taken over by the RSF. And so the idea here is to target the networks of the enablers and financiers of the RSF and other armed actors. And so the idea of this communication is to request the Office of the Prosecutor to investigate non-Sudanese nationals, as well as corporate executives for facilitating the transfer of arms and finances to the rebel support forces.
1: What sort of legal basis are you relying on here?
19: Substantial evidence by other credible institutions, but also primary sources from some of the documents we obtained, whistleblowers who shared some damning evidence implicating external actors, primarily based in the United Arab Emirates, for providing arms and finances to the RSF.
1: How critical do you assess external support being in terms of this war continuing? Put another way, would the war continue if neither side had foreign backing?
19: It is hard to assess that the war will stop without the backing of the external actors, but it is the case that without the backing of the foreign actors, none of the warring parties will have the capacity to commit these mass atrocities, especially the RSF, taking city after city, massacring, thousands of civilians, displacing hundreds of thousands of others. We have seen this time and again, and now Al-Ubayt is on the verge of collapse.
1: The United Arab Emirates has always denied supplying weapons to the RSF, though, as you say, there are numerous reports alleging that they do. What are you hoping that this legal action could achieve?
19: We do hope that by having the Office of the Prosecutor publicly announcing the commencing of investigations into foreign actors financing the atrocities in Sudan, this will help deter the financiers, the external actors. And I think more importantly, I think there is a reasonable ground to believe that these foreign actors are, involved.
1: There has been an arms embargo in place on Darfur for more than two decades now. Why hasn't that been enforced? And what confidence do you have that any future measure would be able to stop the flow of weapons into Darfur and the rest of Sudan?
19: One of the reasons why the arms embargo hasn't been enforced is because of the lack of political will from the UN Security Council, but other states. And so one of our objectives is also to help enforce the UN Security Council resolutions. Since there is no political will, an independent investigation by the Office of the Prosecutor may help enforce the UN Security Council resolution.
1: Motassem Ali there from the Raoul Wallenberg Center for Human Rights. Now, we contacted the Ministries of Foreign Affairs of Iran, Egypt and Turkey, who are accused of backing the Sudanese military, and also the Ministry of Foreign Affairs of the United Arab Emirates, which is accused of backing the RSF. We have not yet received a response.
7: Now, 6 months after taking office, New York Mayor Zohran Mamdani has moved to put his progressive agenda into action. His administration secured a freeze on rents for nearly 1 million rent-stabilized apartments, which make up about a quarter of overall housing in the city's five boroughs, expanding tenant support and providing universal childcare for New Yorkers. Prior to his election as mayor, Mamdani often had a combative relationship with President Donald Trump, with frequent clashes over immigration, federal funding, and leadership direction of the country or the city. So how has the New York public warmed to this new mayor 6 months on? I've been speaking with Ashik Siddiq, the co-chair of Democratic Socialists of America. Zohran Mamdani publicly identifies as a Democratic Socialist and has been affiliated with the DSA since 2017.
20: It's hard to overstate in the United States how low most Americans' expectations are of government. So when a Democratic Socialist of America in New York took a chance on his campaign, we wanted to see how far it would go. And it's absolutely exceeding our expectations. Just this past week, he delivered on one of the three core demands that he had campaigned on, freezing the rent for millions of New Yorkers who are experiencing the cost of housing just go up year after year. There was a budget that he announced today that eliminated the $12 billion budget deficit from the previous mayor, Eric Adams, all without raising costs on working families and while making new investments in communities like housing, mental health, parks, and libraries. And very significantly, this was done without adding more police officers to the budget, which was a major commitment to his base, which shows the strength of organizations like New York City Democratic Socialists of America that can advance our principles and demonstrate an organized base for these principles. And in the first 100 days of his administration, New York could already report $1.2 billion secured for universal child care, over 4 million workers with expanded protected time off, and a decline in violent crime with the fewest murders and shootings in recorded history in New York. So this is really showing New Yorkers and Americans what democratic socialist government can do, being responsive to and raising expectations for working class people and serving ordinary people instead of the already powerful and comfortable.
7: As you say, it's been absent in the American society for a long time, but how sustainable are these policies? Critics of this ideology say that they are not sustainable. There comes a time when government is not able to pay for a lot of the things that, you know, socialism brings with it.
20: We are advancing these goals of expanding universal public services and public goods that raise the floor of security for all people. We want to tax the wealthy to accomplish this, and we want to divert resources from militarism. At the federal level of the United States government, we have now a $1 trillion military budget. We have a budget for ICE, the Deportation and Immigration Enforcement Force, that's now $80 billion. So we want to make a very clear case that we should divert resources from militarizing our society to meeting people's needs. So at the level of New York City, there are more expansive goals that Zohran campaigned on, like expanding universal childcare, like expanding free buses for everybody, that do depend on taxes on the already wealthiest. And that's something that we're organizing to deliver. And these are things that have existed in the past in the United States, and it takes political will to continue enacting them, which means organizing people. So that's another thing that this administration is doing, keeping people engaged and mobilized to keep demanding more.
7: Organizing people. But what about the wealthy? Talking of taxing the wealthy to raise upwards of $9 billion for Zohran Mamdani's agenda, that isn't going to be easy, is it?
20: It is an organizing challenge for sure, but a number of things are already happening that show the strength of the movements that are pushing for these demands. So I already mentioned the budget that was announced today, which closed a $12 billion deficit from the previous administration by Eric Adams, which had a lot of waste, a lot of corruption. So we're demonstrating good governance through this agenda. And New York City Democratic Socialists of America have organized mass campaigns to tax the rich. And one of the tactics that they're using is by running more primary candidates in the Democratic primaries. So just in the past week, there was a massive increase in chair of socialists in the state level of government. New York City Democratic Socialists of America have doubled their presence in the state government, which oversees budgets, including for New York City. So that's a lot more leverage that we have now to enact these taxes on the wealthiest.
7: What challenges still await the new mayor as his tenure continues?
20: There are still plenty of campaign promises to deliver on, and many parts of the mayor's platform that his base will keep organizing to enact. There's still the fuller version of universal childcare, fast and free buses were a core demand, municipal grocery stores to control the cost of food, and taxing the rich at fair levels across the board. So these are things that we will need to keep organizing massive pressure on both the city council and the New York statewide legislature and on the governor of New York State.
7: Ashik Siddiq there, the co-chair of the Democratic Socialists of America, speaking to me a little earlier.
1: This is Newsday on the BBC World Service with Anne in Nairobi and James in London. Here are a couple of our main headlines. New findings show President Trump made more than $1 billion from cryptocurrency ventures during his first year back in office. And Amnesty International has released a report strengthening evidence of atrocities by the paramilitary rapid support forces during the fall of the Sudanese city of El Fasher.
7: And let's head back now to Los Angeles with Isaac Fennin. Isaac, celebration still going on there?
11: Oh, and they are going on, and they are going on with vigor, because the dancing has just started. I can see around about 100 Mexican fans doing a little bit of a conga in front of me in this beautiful, beautiful square called Celebration Plaza. It's actually El Pueblo de Los Angeles. It's off the street Oliveira Street, which is a very historic part of this city. It's nicknamed the birthplace of Los Angeles. And yeah, they have been celebrating because Mexico have beaten Ecuador 2-0 in the round of 32 match at the Azteca Stadium, and they will advance into the round of 16. Brilliant performance by them, and they now await the winner of the match between England and DR Congo, which takes place on Wednesday. And the BBC's Dan Rowan has been speaking to the head coach of the Democratic Republic of Congo, Sebastian Desabre, and he began by asking and considering the impact of the Ebola outbreak on the east of the country, how much of a lift a win against England would give to the DRC?
0: For us, our preparation, during the preparation, we're focused on our football, sure. Yes, we have some complication with Ebola, with other part, but for us, we are professional footballers, and we are focused on our work. We played two good friendly games, and now three good game in group stage in Colombia. It's a little bit more difficult, not difficult, but tomorrow is another competition.
21: You've already made history at this tournament. When you see the way that England struggled on occasions against Ghana and against Panama, does that give you encouragement that you can also cause them trouble? Have you seen a way you can make things difficult for England?
0: Yes, but in general, I am focused on my team. Yes, we know very well England is a good team. I like all the team, has a strong and a weakness, and we will see some details during these three first game for them. But we are focused on our football, and we need to play a very good game tomorrow to exist in this game.
11: That's Sebastian Desabre there speaking to our sports editor Dan Rowan. The Mexican fans and the horns that you can hear in the distance are the Mexican fans celebrating. I just wanted to say, if you do hear any firecrackers going off, don't worry, that's just Mexican fans who are having a great time. And a lot of them are very, very confident about the result of that game between DR Congo and England. They are feeling confident that they can go forward in this competition, that round of 16 match taking place on Sunday between either England or Democratic Republic of Congo. If you want more World Cup content as well, please look out for the More Than The Score podcast, which is available wherever you get your podcasts. Now, one of the big stories here in Los Angeles today is around the future of one of sport's most iconic players. LeBron James, the iconic basketball player, announced that he is going to be leaving the Los Angeles Lakers after 8 years at the ball club, and his future is now up in the air. And I've been speaking to the Athletic's Jovan Buha and asked him to explain what it's like having LeBron James leaving the Los Angeles Lakers.
3: I think the writing had been on the wall dating back to last season when the two sides did not agree on an extension past this upcoming season or this prior season. But it was still surprising. I think the most likely outcome most people assumed was LeBron returning to the Lakers for a final year or two. But clearly he wanted to move on and go pursue a new situation where he would be happier. And for the Lakers, I think this clarifies things in terms of the direction of the franchise, even if they likely take a step back in this upcoming season.
11: Do you think that the Lakers are happy with this decision in a weird way? Because obviously with Luka Doncic in the team, LeBron James getting older, some people questioned whether those two could coexist. Do you think that they're happy that this decision has been taken by LeBron?
3: I don't know that they're necessarily happy, but I think it had obviously been looming. So I think there's probably some relief just in the general clarity of the Lakers are now moving forward with a new era entirely around Luka Doncic. And I think there had been a little bit of tension in the sense of LeBron is such a force of nature, and he's clearly so great still, where he leads the Lakers to that first round upset over the Houston Rockets, despite no Luka, no Austin Reeves, that I think trying to fit him in the short term while also trying to look ahead and build for the future, there was some tension within that. And LeBron is the ultimate win now player, right? Like, he only has 1 to 2 more years left, and he's trying to maximize that as best he can. For Luka and the Lakers, they're trying to take that short-term view, but also look at the next 3 to 5 years and where the franchise is going to be, and trying to balance that. So I don't know that there's necessarily joy or that, you know, happiness that he's moving on, or that this situation, that there's been a split. I think it was more so relief that, okay, it had been hanging in the balance. There's a lack of clarity. Now there's clarity, and they respect that decision. And now it's moving forward with the Lakers pursuing other players in free agency in the trade market.
11: So why do you think LeBron has taken this decision, and where do you think he could go next?
3: I think there's multiple things going on here. From the LeBron side, he wants to be in a situation where he feels it's more competitive, but he also feels like he's being validated and valued and appreciated. I think he felt the Lakers weren't doing that any longer. And then from the Lakers side, I think they've been looking at how do we build best around Luka Doncic. And even if we take a step back in the short term, if we can get some younger players, some more defensive players, and players who fit longer term with Luka and Austin Reeves, that even if it's a step back in the short term, will be a step forward in the long term and help us get into the next era. So I truly view this as a win-win for both sides. I think that, again, in the short term, the Lakers will probably take a step back, but I think we're going to look back at this in a year or two and think this worked out well for both parties involved.
11: Where, in terms of obviously the Los Angeles Lakers, they are arguably the premier franchise in terms of most popular franchise in the NBA. You could argue that obviously the New York Knicks might argue differently with that. But LeBron James's time, 8 years at the Los Angeles Lakers, it's had some big, big star players. LeBron, Shaquille O'Neal, Kobe Bryant. Where does LeBron James rank in terms of Los Angeles Lakers icons?
3: I think there's a spectrum of answers where the rare air at the top to me is Kobe Bryant and Magic Johnson. And then I think you could start throwing in names like Jerry West, Shaquille O'Neal, Elgin Baylor, guys like that, Kareem Abdul-Jabbar. So I don't think he's, if maybe there's like an inner circle of a few guys and maybe that second tier circle, LeBron's maybe a fringe guy in there. Like, I do expect him to get his jersey retired. I think that number 23 will be hanging in the rafters. He was the best player on a championship team. And I realize I didn't answer your question about where he's going. I think there are three teams that stand out as obvious fits that have expressed interest: Golden State, Cleveland, and Miami. Now, he previously played for Cleveland and Miami, so it would be a homecoming of sorts, a reunion of sorts. Both those teams could desperately use him and his offensive skill set. And then in Golden State, there's been some buzz there with him potentially teaming up with Steph Curry, who he played with on the Olympic team. He's good friends with Draymond Green. He also played for head coach Steve Kerr on the Olympic team. So I think those are the three teams that immediately stand out, maybe to a lesser degree, the San Antonio Spurs and him maybe teaming up with Victor Wembanyama. But I think those are the teams that stand out. But in terms of LeBron, I mean, I think he's in that top 10 conversation as an all-time Laker. I don't think he's in the top five. Maybe not even from a play perspective, but just from like what Laker fans resonate with. I think they resonate with some of the lifers, like a Magic, a Kobe, guys who brought multiple championships, but were also only Lakers for their entire career. So, it's a great franchise to be a part of the history with, and it's definitely a rich history. But I would say for me, LeBron's in the top 10. I just think he's probably somewhere in the back end of that.
11: That was Jovan Buha from The Athletic.
7: And Isaac, earlier we were hearing some vuvuzelas in the background there. So people did actually bring them in spite of that ban by FIFA from the tournament venues. So how do they ensure that they don't get into the tournament venues to the stadium?
11: Well, and we went to watch South Africa taking on Canada on Sunday, and I wonder whether there were loads of Mexican fans there, and I wonder whether the Mexican fans may have taken a few vuvuzelas from the South Africans at the end of the game, to be honest, because, yeah, you're not allowed to bring them into the stadium, but there's nothing stopping you from blowing them out in this Celebration Plaza.
7: Many thanks, Isaac. Now, let's head to Ukraine, and Ukrainians are in their fifth year of living under Russian aerial attacks. In recent weeks, there have been a wave of heavy bombings on major cities. But despite the danger, people in Ukraine have had to find ways to keep going. For many women, it seems that beauty and fashion provide some refuge from the chaos, as well as a means to protest and express defiance. Isabella Jewell reports from Kyiv. Express defiance. Isabella Jewell reports from Kyiv.

0: looking at pyjamas. For Irina, it's about more than style and practicality.
1: So I want to send a message to Russia that we still keep going.
0: Beauty might not sound important with a war going on, but it does play a crucial role. Lisa Eldridge is a beauty expert and historian.
2: You know, hard times, recessions, wars, there is this kind of craving for normalcy, this act of defiance whereby beauty, hair, nails, whatever it is, it's a real source of joy.
0: Ukraine's beauty industry is still going strong. Market analyst Euromonitor found there was a 14% growth in the retail value of beauty and personal care last year. The windows of Darina's beauty salon in Kyiv were badly damaged in a Russian nighttime strike last year.
3: Despite none of the employees sleeping all night, we didn't cancel a single appointment. The doors barely opened. Because of that, some clients entered through the window.
0: Olena's one of the salon's committed clients. For her, beauty treatments are a coping mechanism.
4: When we maintain our appearance, for a moment we forget what is happening in the country. It brings some joy, despite everything collapsing due to the strikes.
0: Inside the salon, there are reminders of the war going on. While we were there, an air alert sounded on the government app. But nobody stopped what they were doing.
5: We've gotten used to the situation and we simply carry on working. We don't pay attention even if there are explosions. We just don't hear them because we have the hairdryers running and music playing gently in the background. And we don't focus on it.
0: That's hairstylist Anna. Self-care can provide calm in the chaos for Ukrainian women, but the threats of war are constant.
6: The threats of war are constant. Women in Ukraine, they are about how they are coping with that war. And news just in, Ukraine's defense minister says in a letter seen by Reuters that Ukraine has 6 to 9 months window of opportunity, he calls it, on the battlefield to take advantage over Russia. And that war is going on. The Ukraine's defense minister expressing optimism that there's a window of opportunity to take advantage of. 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Stay with us if you can.
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9: Today, we meet Charlotte Tilbury. 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
6: Hello, welcome to Newsday on the BBC World Service with Anne Soy in Nairobi and James Copnall in London.
10: The US Supreme Court upholds birthright citizenship in a rejection of Donald Trump's anti-immigrant agenda.
6: New financial disclosures show Mr. Trump to be $2 billion richer. We look at how the money was made.
11: I'm Isaac Bannon in Los Angeles. The latest teams to make it to the group of 16 in the World Cup are France, Mexico and Norway. On Wednesday, 6 more teams, including DR Congo and Senegal, will look to join them. We'll preview.
10: A 3-year-old is one of the latest people to be rescued from the rubble 6 days after those devastating earthquakes in Venezuela. It comes as the UN warns that tens of thousands of people are in urgent need of food and shelter. That's coming up after the latest world news.
12: BBC News with Govinda Gill. The White House has denied there are any conflicts of interest in Donald Trump's business dealings after new disclosure showed he made more than $1 billion from cryptocurrency ventures last year. Much of the money came from the sale of tokens by a firm co-founded by members of his family and royalties from a so

0: called Celebration Meme Coin. David Willis has more details.
1: Other income for Donald Trump came from legal settlements for companies such as CBS and ABC, who he sued, and from royalties on products such as Trump watches, Trump Bibles, and other such things. And the figures show that in total, Donald Trump earned around $2.2 billion last year alone, which is an almost fourfold increase on his income the previous year before he was re-elected.
0: A new report by Amnesty International says the rapid support forces in Sudan committed ethnic cleansing and crimes against humanity during the group's capture of El Fasher. The battle for the city, which ended late last year, was one of the bloodiest episodes in Sudan's civil war. Amnesty says the RSF killed, tortured and detained civilians, used widespread sexual violence and deliberately targeted children. Earlier this year, the UN said there were the hallmarks of genocide in El Fasher. A new law has come into effect in China, which critics say is aimed at erasing minority groups. Suranjana Tiwari reports.
2: The Ethnic Unity and Progress Promotion Law is part of Chinese leader Xi Jinping's efforts to build a shared national identity among ethnic groups and strengthen cohesion. The law makes Mandarin the main language of education in schools, replacing teaching in minority languages such as Tibetan, Uyghur and Mongolian, something Beijing says will improve future job prospects. But rights groups say it's another step towards forced assimilation with a Han Chinese majority and will weaken minority languages and cultures.
0: The Japanese yen has fallen to its lowest level against the US dollar for 40 years. $1 is now worth about 162 yen. Tokyo has already tried to stem the slide, which has only led to a temporary reprieve. Kurumi Mori reports.
3: The main reason being the wide gap between Japan's still ultra-low interest rates and those in the US and other major economies. The Japanese government has already spent a record about $72 billion intervening in the currency market between April and May. But those efforts have only slowed the decline temporarily. The big question now is whether authorities will step in again if the currency continues to weaken.
0: This is the latest world news from the BBC. Venezuelans have told the BBC of their anger and frustration at the country's response to the devastating twin earthquakes a week ago. Nearly 2,000 have been confirmed dead so far, and thousands of families are still searching for their loved ones. Dozens of international rescue teams have been deployed to Venezuela to help. On Tuesday, a Jordanian team pulled a three-year-old boy out of the rubble where he'd been trapped for 6 days. New data shows global ocean surface temperatures in June were the highest on record, and that warming is likely to continue to escalate over the next few months. Scientists at the EU's climate monitor, Copernicus, warn an imminent El Niño event will throw in even more uncertainty. Increasing ocean temperatures can cause adverse consequences across the globe, from flash flooding to rising sea levels and droughts. The artificial intelligence firm Anthropic says it will start restoring access globally to two of its most powerful AI tools after the government lifted export restrictions. Anthropic built the Fable 5 and Mythos 5 models using its chatbot Claude. However, Washington suspended worldwide access to them over concerns they could be used by hackers to exploit cybersecurity weaknesses. Anthropic said it would begin removing the limits on Wednesday. Co-hosts Mexico are through to the last round of the 16 at the Men's World Cup following a 2-0 victory over Ecuador. Goals from Julian Quiñones and Raul Jimenez secured the win. These fans watched the game at a fully packed Mexico City stadium.
4: It was amazing. Mexico played fantastic on the attack. And I'm excited to see if they play the Congo or England next.
5: Yeah.
4: England's a tough team, man. Harry and Jude... It's going to be a tough game. I'm going to root for Mexico, but wouldn't surprise me either way.
0: BBC News.
6: Thank you for that news. Hello and welcome to Newsday on the BBC World Service with Anne Soy in Nairobi and James Cobnall in London.
0: Coming up in the program, we have a couple of big stories involving President Trump. The Supreme Court rejects a key plank of his immigration agenda. And filings show that the president earned over $2 billion in his first year of office. We'll also look at efforts to help Venezuela following the earthquakes there.
6: And NewsDay's Isaac Fannin will bring us all the latest from the World Cup with the knockouts well underway. Who has impressed you the most so far? Team or player? You can send us your thoughts on anything you hear by WhatsApp or text message. Our number is +44 77 86 20 50 85. And we start in the US, where the Supreme Court has struck down President Donald Trump's executive order attempting to end birthright citizenship. In a 6-3 split, the judges affirmed that children born in the US, even if to undocumented or temporary residents, remain citizens under the 14th Amendment. A short while ago, I spoke with the former Republican turned independent, the California Congressman Kevin Kiley, for his take.
5: I wasn't surprised by it. My reading of the legal arguments, regardless of what you might think about the underlying policy matter, my reading of the Constitution was largely consistent. I mean, I haven't read all of the opinion in full yet, but what appears to be certainly the outcome.
6: You come from a conservative background. Is this an issue that will be divisive on that side of the aisle?
5: Well, certainly people have different views about, the policy and the legal arguments here. I do think that there's been a significant shift in the way that that immigration policy and border security policy happens in the United States, that most people, Democrats, Republicans, independents, doesn't matter, I think has been an improvement where we have a more orderly and secure process at the border. But the issue of, of birthright citizenship, the court has essentially determined that that's beyond the reach of ordinary legislation. And so that's not really something that going forward Congress will be able to legislate on.
0: Sylvie Bello is the founder and chief executive of the Cameroon American Council, an organization based in Washington, D.C., which champions for rights and the welfare of African immigrants in the U.S. She was elated at the Supreme Court's decision.
7: The Supreme Court did what America is supposed to be doing, which is be a better America. And it's part of rectifying what this 13th Amendment is, which is Black people who were violently stolen from Africa, brought and sold in Americas, finally becoming Americans after 250 years plus of serving for free, were given the right to become citizens of this country they built. So as America celebrates its own 250th anniversary, the Supreme Court did what is right. And I am very happy. The community is happy. At the Cameroon American Council, we represent Blacks, Africans, and immigrant community. And we are happy. It's unfortunate that after 150 years of the birthright in America, this was even revisited.
0: What does it mean to you, given that you have family members born in the US? What does this mean for your family?
7: This is very personal as an immigrant, as a community of immigrants, and also as a community that has contributed, has challenges built on African Americans, right? Who they themselves and their ancestors fought for this, right? We had a whole war. We went to war. America, there was a civil war to end slavery and for this right to citizenship. And every generation of African Americans and allies have fought for this citizenship, this birthright citizenship to be established, including President Trump. There was a data that came out that said that out of all of the presidents, right, all of the presidents, President Trump is the only president without members of his ancestry from the American Revolution, because he is on both sides of his family fairly recent in the United States. And this includes President Obama, where on his mother's side had ancestry all the way to the revolution. So we have a president who comes from this heritage and legacy of birthright citizenship, refusing it for the rest of America. And truly what the Supreme Court did today just affirmed that as we're celebrating this 250 years of America, we are going to continue to become a better union. We're not the best, but this today is really, and within the period of freedom, we just celebrated Juneteenth, which is celebrating the end of slavery, when the last of the enslaved Africans heard about their freedom. And as we're getting into July 4th, this news is really great for all Americans. And it's also wonderful for the rest of the world, as we can see in the World Cup, right? All the immigrants in the different countries, and many of them Black.
0: The Trump administration has been, the position has been that this is about illegal immigration, and hence his directive instructing federal agencies not to recognize the citizenship of children born in the United States if neither their parents was an American citizen or had legal permanent residency at the time of the birth of the child. From their perspective, this is a question of legality of citizenship of the parents of that child.
7: Absolutely. So President Trump is looking at birthrights from many angles. But I can just share with you that Justice Ketanji Brown Jackson wrote a strong argument. I mean, she obviously opposed the President Trump's angle that this was for immigrants only. But in her argument, she deconstructed why birthright citizenship was important to all of us, right? Because after African Americans got their citizenship, Asian Americans were, there were also conversations with Asian Americans, you know, is this right? Is this wrong? There were conversations with other groups that came through, and America stood with that work that African Americans had put in to say that everyone who flees, being you fleeing the Irish potato famine, or you're fleeing persecution from religious freedom, and any of the old world, quote unquote, or if you're coming because of present day challenges in your home, and especially you mentioned my family, especially if you're coming for family reunification, right? Families like the president's own family, right? Not one, but two of his own immediate family members, his spouses, have been foreign born. So the president understands why this is important. Illegal immigration, as they want to call it, is absolutely not the right framework for this. And we're glad that the justices went through with what America has voted for and has supported for the last 150 years.
0: Sylvie Bello there, the founder and CEO of Cameroon American Council, speaking to me a little earlier. And Abinani William from Uganda has been in touch to say that countries are developed by immigrants while natives tend to take things for granted. And Zidonis in Riga says that Europe and the West have a right to protect their culture, history and values. Assimilate or don't come, definitely a very divisive topic this is. We welcome your messages. Keep sending them.
6: Yeah, and we heard just a few seconds ago the Californian Congressman Kevin Kiley, a former Republican turned independent, talking about that issue of birthright citizenship in the US. Well, the Congressman has also been speaking to us about the recent devastating earthquake in Venezuela and the Trump administration's efforts to provide an effective disaster response mission to a country that it now calls an ally in Latin America, following its raid in January to depose the leader, Nicolas Maduro.
5: Well, we've stepped up and committed funds, and I think that where there's a need, the United States needs to be there in order to do what we can to fill the need. I know we've seen reports of equipment that has been scarce and a whole host of other needs. In a situation like this, you know, there is so much that needs to happen so quickly. So I'm certainly encouraging our agencies and our partners to be doing everything possible to get folks in Venezuela the help they need.
6: What sort of form would you like that assistance to take? And put another way, how do you think the U.S. can be of most help?
5: Well, certainly it's going to cost a lot of money. And so there's a role to play there when it comes to assistance. There's a role to play there when it comes to investment and trying to facilitate investments in the rebuilding process. But I will say this is really, in some sense, getting ahead of things. We have a urgent situation right now on the ground. And so I think that, you know, the time horizon that matters most right now is assuring that we limit further damage, we limit further suffering, we limit further loss of life. We have the rescue operations occurring with the sophistication and scale that will save as many lives as possible in these crucial moments.
6: You mentioned that impulse to help those in need. Do you think there is also an increased moral obligation on the U.S. to help out after the seizure of Nicolas Maduro, after the U.S.'s strong political role, really, in Venezuela right now began?
5: Well, there certainly is a different relationship that has developed in recent months. And I think that, you know, we have tried to see democratic political reforms take place and to reconnect Venezuela with global markets for the benefit of their citizens, for the benefit of our whole hemisphere and the world. And so I think certainly that, you know, new type of relationship, which I think there have been positive steps, certainly a lot that, and some debate about how significant some of the steps have been, a lot more that needs to be done. But given that new relationship, of course, when something like this happens, this just horrifying tragedy, we should feel a sense of we need to be there to help as much as we can. So I think that would exist irrespective of these other developments that have occurred. But certainly, given the new nature of that relationship between the United States and Venezuela, our hemisphere, and the rest of the world, maybe that is even more strongly felt.
6: You talk about a new type of relationship. Is it an entirely healthy relationship? There are some who consider that the U.S. is essentially holding Venezuela subservient. That is, it is the U.S. that calls the shots now, Washington in charge, not Caracas.
5: Well, no, I would not say entirely, that's for sure. But healthier than it was, I think there have been at least some meaningful steps to reconnect Venezuela with global markets, to institute some modest political reforms. But to your point, there's still a long way to go. I mean, what we want to see here is a future of freedom and self-determination for the people of Venezuela. And I said the day that the Maduro capture happened, that needs to be the guiding star for the United States, is assuring that we are as quickly and effectively as possible clearing the way for the people of Venezuela to determine their own destiny.
6: Congressman Kevin Kiley there.
0: You're listening to Newsday from the BBC with me, Anne Soy in Nairobi and James Copnall in London. A reminder now of the main headlines this hour. New filings show President Trump has made more than $1 billion from cryptocurrency ventures during his first year back in office. Amnesty International has released a report strengthening evidence of atrocities by the paramilitary rapid support forces during the fall of the Sudanese city of El Fasher. And the World Cup co-hosts Mexico are through to the final 16 with a 2-0 win over Ecuador, prompting scenes of jubilation at the Azteca Stadium.
6: Yeah, and all over Mexico City, all over Mexico, and even as far afield as the US, as Newsday's Isaac Fanning can tell us from Los Angeles.
8: Yeah, welcome to downtown Los Angeles, James. We're at the iconic Olvera Street. It doesn't really feel like we're actually in the United States. It feels as though we are in Mexico, to be honest, because the buildings here feel like you're in a Mexican town. And Of course, Los Angeles used to be part of Mexico. The party has sort of died down here. The Mexican fans, of course, celebrating that important win for them, a 2-0 victory over Ecuador in the round of 32. We actually watched that across the road from Olvera Street at the Plaza de Cultura y Art. So we're actually stood outside of this building. It's a 5-story red brick building. On the side of it, there are messages that are being transmitted. One of them says, it's one of the messages says has 3 people wearing a sort of Superman shirt with the message alongside it saying, "Immigrants are Superman." Plenty of Mexicans inside that building were delighted to see their team get a 2-0 win over Ecuador, and afterwards we spoke to a few of them.
9: What did you think of the game?
10: The game was great. We started off fast and we kind of ended slow, but we just held control the whole time.
9: So you could potentially be playing England in the round of 16. What do you think of that?
10: You know, England's tough. They've always been a tough competitor, but I think if they keep playing the way they do, they start fast, they'll do good.
9: And Mexico have got such an amazing record at the Azteca Stadium. Do you think that that could be Mexico's kind of their kind of trump card in the last 16?
10: Yeah, you know, in the Azteca Stadium, they've been great so far. So I think it gives them a slight advantage, you know, home court advantage. But I think it might help them out there.
11: Definitely a lot more support than they would have elsewhere. I believe they've only lost 2 at the Azteca. So, yep, it's looking a little bit better for them, yeah.
12: Crazy game! Incredible! We're through to the round of 16, baby!
10: Oh! Can I say something?
12: Mexico!
10: Me no speak English, but I am excited!
8: So you get a bit of a flavour of the joy there, and the person asking those questions was my wonderful producer Craig. But yeah, the vibe in this place has been genuinely sensational, and Mexico, what a run they're on, James. You know, they could potentially go very far in this competition. They're going to be a tough team to beat.
13: Yeah, I was going to ask that. I mean, they almost one of your favourites now, home advantage. Don't think they've even conceded a goal yet, have they?
8: No, they have not. 4 matches, no goals conceded. I think they scored 8 goals. They've been brilliant at the tournament so far. And, you know, they will go into that next game. It will be their final game at the Azteca Stadium before they head to the United States for the rest of the competition. But, you know, it was going to be a really, really harsh challenge for anyone who goes into that stadium. I think the round of 16 matches on Sunday. And whether it's England or DR Congo, both of those sides, I think, are going to really struggle against the sheer support that, you know, is following and driving this Mexican team on. They're really, really riding on what feels like the crest of a wave.
13: Yeah, now if they are to go pretty far, they may well have to get past France at some point. They're looking mighty impressive, aren't they, the French?
8: Yeah, sensational performance by them. They beat Sweden 3-0. Kylian Mbappe was sensational, as was Michael Olise, who got 2 assists for Kylian Mbappe, Bradley Barcola scoring the other goal. But they look just irresistible, to be honest, James. And, you know, they started a bit slowly in their opening match against Senegal, but ever since then, they have really, really turned it on. And I think it's going to be a really, really tough challenge for anyone to knock them out. Of course, they will be taking on Paraguay in the round of 16 after they surprised the Germans yesterday. But yeah, I wouldn't want to be Paraguay taking on France, to be fair.
13: And talking of tough challenges, I'm very impressed with your restraint there, not saying former Crystal Palace legend Michael Olise when you mentioned his name as a Palace fan.
8: I've been told that I have to maintain some sort of semblance of professionality, so I it was tough though, very, very difficult, but yeah, I did it there. Thank you.
13: Congratulations, and congratulations to Norway too. It had to be Erling Haaland, didn't it?
8: It really did have to be Erling Haaland, and he scored in the 86th minute against Ivory Coast after Amad Diallo had scored maybe the goal of the World Cup so far to bring them back to 1-1. But Erling Haaland, I think he scored 13 goals in a row whilst playing for Norway. He is on an heater a brilliant performance by them, and they will also feel pretty confident that they can go far in this competition. I believe they have Netherlands in the next round of 16. They definitely are going to be not the Netherlands, who knocked out Morocco, I should say. It's a big task for them, but Norway will be feeling very, very good after that victory. Brilliant performance by Norway. Brilliant game of football, actually.
13: Isaac Fannin in LA, thank you very much indeed. He'll be back in 20 minutes or so.
0: Let's now head to Singapore and speak to Suranjana Tiwari, a business presenter there, about this new filings that show that President Trump has made more than $1 billion from cryptocurrency ventures during his first year back in office. Suranjana, what are the details?
14: Yeah, these are mandatory financial disclosures that presidents have to make every year. And previous presidents might have earned money from things like writing books, but Donald Trump's 2025 disclosure shows he actually reported more than $1.4 billion in income from cryptocurrency ventures since his return to the White House. Now, the filing also includes around $635 million linked to his Trump meme coin, which of course was launched just before his inauguration, and more than $500 million from World Liberty Financial, which is a crypto company co-founded by his son and the family of his Middle East envoy, Steve Witkoff. And that organization has actually got money from the United Arab Emirates in it as well. Now, the disclosure also shows income from golf resorts, real estate licensing deals, and Trump-branded merchandise. But crypto is now his largest reported source of business income.
0: And crypto is a fairly new source of income, you know, you would argue, compared to what previous presidents, used. But there would be criticisms for this, wouldn't there?
14: That's right. And some of his business arrangements have had criticism. Now, we've not heard too much. The BBC has spoken to Richard Painter, who is a former White House ethics lawyer under Bush Senior. And he actually said that there was a clear conflict of interest and criticized President Trump for how he's gone about making this money. Now, the White House has already rejected those types of concerns, with the Deputy Press Secretary Anna Kelly saying neither the president nor his family has ever engaged or will ever engage in conflicts of interest, adding that Trump had made the United States the crypto capital of the world. And, but there is likely to be a lot of scrutiny over these types of earnings. And the other thing, of course, is that Trump has been seen as promoting policies seen as favorable to the cryptocurrency industry, while also benefiting from the businesses.
0: Suranjana Tiwari, many thanks. You're with Newsday from the BBC World Service. There's more to come.
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0: Hello, welcome to Newsday on the BBC World Service with James Copnall in London and Anne Soy in Nairobi.
13: Ocean temperatures hit a record high. What does that mean for our planet?
0: And anti-immigrant protests in South Africa. We speak to our reporter.
13: Mexico's fans celebrate a World Cup knockout victory.
19: But I'm excited!
13: And we're excited too, first of all, for this news.
0: BBC News with Govinda Gill. The White House has denied there are any conflicts of interest in Donald Trump's business dealings after new disclosures showed he made more than $1 billion from cryptocurrency ventures last year. A new report by Amnesty International says the rapid support forces in Sudan committed ethnic cleansing and crimes against humanity during the group's capture of Al-Fasher. The battle for the city, which ended late last year, was one of the bloodiest episodes in Sudan's civil war. A new law has come into effect in China, which critics say is aimed at erasing minority groups. The government says the legislation will strengthen social cohesion. The British government is hosting trade talks with China for the first time in a decade. Britain's trade minister will hold discussions with his Chinese counterpart for 2 days in London. The Japanese yen has fallen to its lowest level against the US dollar for 40 years. The drop is being driven by Japan's ultra-low interest rates. Tokyo has already spent billions of dollars in the last few months trying to stem the slide. The artificial intelligence firm Anthropic says it will start restoring access globally to two of its most powerful AI tools after the US government lifted export restrictions. Anthropic built the Fable 5 and Mythos 5 models using its chatbot Claude. Global ocean temperatures in June were the highest on record. Scientists at the EU's Climate Monitor says the figures cap off an unprecedented period of ocean warming weakness this year. Increased ocean temperatures can cause adverse consequences across the globe. Co-hosts Mexico are through to the round of 16 at the Men's World Cup following a 2-0 victory over Ecuador. Earlier, France beat Sweden 3-0 and Norway are through after beating Ivory Coast. That's the latest BBC News.
13: Thank you for that update. Hello and welcome to Newsday on the BBC World Service. Live from Nairobi with Anne Soy and from London with James Copnell.
19: Over the next half hour, we go to South Africa following anti-immigrant protests and we hear from a climate change expert on global warming.
13: Isaac Fannin also has all the latest updates from the World Cup live from Los Angeles. And we welcome your messages on anything you hear. 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
19: Now, thousands of protesters have marched through various cities in South Africa in what campaigners describe as demonstrations against undocumented immigrants in the country. June 30th became a major protest today because anti-immigration groups set it as a symbolic deadline for undocumented immigrants to leave the country. The protests were largely peaceful during the day, but tensions began to escalate in some communities as the day went on. The BBC's Pumza Fihlani followed one of the main gatherings in Johannesburg.
20: Protest organizers had been touting their unofficial deadline for weeks, calling for those without documentation to leave. And on the 30th, their supporters answered that call in their numbers in major cities across the country. In South Africa's economic hub, Johannesburg, hundreds of protesters, some adorned in the country's flag, sang and chanted liberation songs. Their clarion call, Abahambe, meaning they must return home, was a regular feature throughout the hours-long marches to various parts of the city. One of the organizers, Ngizwe Mkhunu, explains why they called the gathering and what they want the government to do.
21: I feel very frustrated to see that our government has caused so much mess that we have to control as the leaders of this march. But I'm very proud of South Africans where they can stand up and resolve issues without violence. We appreciate those countries that have responded positively in manner that they've taken their own people.
20: Police say at least 25,000 immigrants have been repatriated to various countries in recent weeks, including Ghana, Nigeria, Zimbabwe. This was with the help of their governments. But for some, the waiting continues under the watchful eye of local police to ensure calm. I'm outside the Malawi Consulate General in Johannesburg. Straight ahead of me, I see dozens of people sitting with the little belongings they could gather. These are Malawian nationals who say they have been in limbo for days. As it stands, the people here, we understand, are waiting to be processed. And that seems to be a mission that the South African government will have to facilitate. We understand that the plan is to transport some of them in police or municipal vehicles to Lindela, a repatriation center, where they can be processed, and then the process of then returning them home can begin. While at the makeshift camp, I speak to one man whose identity is being protected. "I'm never coming back here," he tells me in local language, isiZulu. He's been living in South Africa for almost 3 years, but without a work permit, believes his prospects here are over. So you're leaving now, and you're saying, if there's an opportunity to come back, are you going to come back? What are you thinking?
1: I'm not come back.
20: Yeah. Why have you decided you don't want to come back?
1: Me don't have paper, you see.
20: The group waiting to be processed include the elderly, young men, women and children, many of them toddlers. Local aid workers have been providing food. I've seen some medicine being dispensed, water, as well as some blankets to keep, especially the little ones, warm. Critics of this ongoing campaign say concerns about worsening unemployment and the pressure on overstretched public services expressed by many South African protesters are valid. But turning those frustrations on foreign nationals may be scapegoating and will not solve the country's main challenge, a stunted economy.
19: The BBC's Pumza Fihlani reporting.
13: Now, temperatures on the ocean surface have hit a record high, raising fears of yet more extreme heat in the next few months. The Copernicus Climate Change Service says the new peak would probably bring consequences for weather patterns, not least because it is also expecting an El Niño warming weather event it forecasts to be the strongest in decades. Now, oceans absorb more than 90% of the excess energy in the Earth's system, and they are warming at an accelerating rate. In 2020, the amount of heat being added to the oceans was equivalent to about 5 Hiroshima bombs a second. Last year, it was closer to 11. Well, for more on what this all means, I spoke to the director of the Copernicus Climate Change Service, Carlo Buontempo.
2: Once more, we are seeing temperature in the ocean. And when I say the ocean, I mean the ocean without ice, so 60 north to 60 south. Temperature of the ocean across the globe being at record level for this time of year. And this is, I think, an alarm bell in many respects, because we do know from our seasonal predictions that in all likelihood we will see another El Niño in the next few months. And with El Niño, the temperature will go up. So we are in June, temperature already a record-breaking level, and chances are we'll see more and more record in the rest of the year.
13: Just explain El Niño to us, what exactly it is, what we're likely to see.
2: Well, El Niño is a fluctuation in the temperature of the ocean, in the Pacific Ocean, tropical Pacific in particular, and is the most important mode of variability of climate on the interannual timescale. There is a cold phase and a warm phase. The cold phase is known as La Niña, and El Niño is the warm phase. And during El Niño, the temperature of the Central Pacific goes up, and so does the temperature of the entire planet. So now the seasonal prediction coming out of the Copernicus Climate Change Service and all the contributing centers are indicating a high likelihood of a moderate to intense El Niño, possibly record-breaking El Niño. And this means that temperature of the ocean in the Pacific will go up, and so will do the temperature of the globe.
13: So how do you explain then this these already very high temperatures of the ocean, and as you say, potentially more to come with El Niño? What's behind it?
2: Fundamentally, it's climate change. So these temperatures are unprecedented, and we are likely to see more unprecedented temperature in the coming months because of this superimposition of the variability of El Niño with a climate that is already much, much warmer than was before. And this much warmer climate is driven essentially by the emission of greenhouse gases. So it's really a signal of a climate that is warming up across the globe, in all continents and in all ocean basins. And this means that any fluctuation that are natural fluctuation of the climate system will add or subtract from this growing trend. And in this case, will add because it's an El Niño, so temperature will go up.
13: What sort of consequences can those warm oceans have around the world?
2: Well, there are several consequences. Clearly, there are direct consequences for the biodiversity within the ocean, shift in habitats or condition that make certain species thrive, or on the contrary, makes them put them in a more dangerous position. But they also have direct impact on the climate, because a warmer ocean means having more energy for many of these convective systems that at times, especially at the end of the summer, can cause havoc in across the globe, and certainly in Europe and in the Mediterranean. And so having more energy in the system means having more energy for these storms. And also have an impact on us, because a higher temperature of the ocean also means that for all, especially for the coastal areas, the minimal temperature, the temperature at night, won't drop as much as it would otherwise. And this means that the relaxing period, so to speak, for our bodies during the night, where the body can recover from the stress of a heat wave, is not as effective. And this poses a threat on us. And there was a paper coming out last week on how heat stress has gone up in all continents as a consequence of climate change. Well, heat stress is typically associated with the peak heat during the day, but actually is equally, if not more important, what happens at night when the minimal temperature doesn't drop as much as it should.
13: Carlo Buontempo there, Director of the Copernicus Climate Change Service.
19: You're listening to Newsday from the BBC with James Copnall in London and me, and Zoe in Nairobi. A recap now of the headlines this hour. New filings show President Trump made more than $1 billion from cryptocurrency ventures during his first year back in office. And Amnesty International has released a report strengthening evidence of atrocities by the paramilitary rapid support forces during the fall of the Sudanese city of El Fasher.
13: And Isaac Fannin is in Los Angeles, bringing us all the latest from the World Cup.
8: Yeah, James, we are here at Celebration Plaza, which is off Olvera Street, which is the birthplace of Los Angeles. And about a few hours ago, about 200 Mexican fans were here celebrating. They were hitting a Ecuador football player type pinata, and currently the party has definitely died down. There are on about five or six people singing and dancing. One of them has that pinata's head, and he's dancing around a Mexican flag in front of me. A sensational day for Mexico. They got a 2-0 win over Ecuador, which is why they are all celebrating. And if you can, I would get on social media and try and find some videos of Mexico City and Guadalajara, because the celebrations in those Mexican cities have been incredible. Thousands of fans, as far as the eye can see, celebrating Mexico making it to the round of 16 earlier on. France got a very, very comfortable 3-0 win over Sweden, and the Ivory Coast were beaten 2-1 by Norway. So we've got three more games to look forward to in the round of 32. The first game of the day will see the DR Congo take on England, and our chief football correspondent John Murray has been speaking to the England manager Thomas Tuchel and asked him about his thoughts on moving on from the group stage to the knockout rounds, and about his squad's chances playing against the Democratic Republic of Congo later on Wednesday.
3: It's knockout football, and you could see how tight the matches are until now, and we face a strong opponent, and everything is now condensed into 90, 120 or into the penalty shootout. That's how it is. It's exciting.
4: What do you make of these opponents? Because they've come here to this World Cup and they've drawn with Portugal. They've got their first point. Yeah. They've got their first win. Yeah. They've qualified through. So, you know, almost every box is ticked. Does that pile the pressure on you?
3: Mm, know, but we expect a very determined and very compact, very physical, very fast team from Congo. It's a bit of a mixture of Panama and Ghana again. So we see a compact block of 10 players defending. We see strong and fast players in counter-attack. We see a team that doesn't concede chances. We see a team that concedes not a lot of goals. So that's what's coming, and they play fully from the role of an underdog. That's what we're facing. That's the setup. But we are well prepared and we're ready to go.
4: We've heard many of the players talking about wanting to free the mind. Is that where this really comes into play, when the pressure's on, to be able to play with that freedom?
3: Yeah, but freedom can also mean that you just accept the situation as it is and you don't overexpect. No one beats them with four or five goals, so why would we expect that from us? They made life difficult to any opponent. They made life difficult to Portugal and Colombia, to excellent teams in their group, and they had difficulties to create anything. So you need to understand the context. You need to understand that this is maybe tomorrow not the moment to shine and to play spectacular, but it's a moment to find a way to win. This is the target, and this is with this mindset is also free mind.
4: Are you very ready for penalties, should it come to that?
3: Of course we're ready.
4: What have you done? Anything extra special?
3: No, we trained it, and the FA runs an excellent program on highest level, and we followed the program.
8: So that was Thomas Tuchel there speaking to our chief football correspondent, John Murray. We hear from the England perspective. Why don't we get the DR Congo perspective and actually head out to DR Congo and speak to Dr. Ara Ali Bagamba, who is a community leader in Bunia. And we spoke to you, Doctor, when the DR Congo beat Jamaica in the playoffs to qualify for the World Cup after 52 years of waiting. And now they've made it to the knockout stage. Just talk to me about how you're feeling, how people in Congo are feeling.
5: Thank you very much. The people in Congo have a mixed feeling. One is the opportunity to play against one of the best teams in the world, which is England. And the second one is the fear of being eliminated. But we are all waiting to see how the game goes on.
8: And I imagine, you know, I was talking about huge crowds watching Mexico here, and obviously huge crowds back home for France fans and Ivorian fans around the world being able to get together to watch their country play at a World Cup. But where you are, I imagine it won't be the same. People won't be getting into large crowds like they are in other countries because of this Ebola crisis.
5: Yes, that's true, but still, I can tell how the football match is going on being in my bed. I can hear the crowd shout, I know it's going well. When it's so quiet, I know it's not going so well. So really, people are waiting for this game. I saw in a little shop that sells the flag, there are so many people buying the flag, although they'll be waving it in the dark. But still, people are waiting for the game. As I said, I can tell how the game is going being on my bed.
8: Talk to me about what it means to see DR Congo in the knockout rounds of a World Cup, because it's never happened before.
5: Exactly. A few weeks ago, I told you that we feel that the spell has been broken. No, the spell has been broken. So today we're saying, can we do it again? Can we face England and walk past England? That's the main question today. But some people are very, very proud of their country. The football is now uniting us all. It's in this area, that's where it's Ebola, where we see death every day. This game is like a kind of game therapy for everyone. People can laugh, people can shout, forget about Ebola for a moment, and simply rejoice.
8: I don't want to tempt fate, but I want to get you to imagine that DR Congo can be England. What do you think the scene will be like in Bunia?
5: I tell you, if Congo beats England, I can even expect some accident on the road, because there will be so much motorcycle on the road. There will be so much motorcycles on the road. There will be so many people. I will fear people running into each other. So that's what I expect. There will be so much joy, and we will forget again for our suffering for a number of days.
8: That's why we love sport. That's why we love football. It's been amazing to chat to you. That is Dr. Aralia Bagunda joining us from Bunia. It's the party, as I mentioned, is calming down here. Mexican fans celebrating what has been a joyous day. I can't imagine what it'll be like on Sunday when they play in that round of 16 match. If they're able to get another win, this party might go on for years to come.
13: Yeah, extraordinary stuff. And we've also got one of the other co-hosts, the US, playing pretty soon as well, right? So could have more celebrations perhaps.
8: Yes, massive celebrations if the United States can get a win in their match. It's really, really looking... they have looked very, very good, just like the other co-host, Mexico. They've looked really, really good in this tournament, and they take on Bosnia-Herzegovina in San Francisco. I think that's definitely going to be an interesting game. We're actually going to be watching that here in Los Angeles at the LA Galaxy's arena, so we'll be bringing you the program from there, and I imagine it's definitely going to be an interesting scene to see whether the United States can also make it into the same round, the round of 16, as Mexico. And then we, of course, have a Belgium-Senegal game, which I think is going to be the game of the day between those two countries. Senegal haven't looked at their most fluent best, but now that we're in the knockout stages, I think that the Senegalese will definitely put on a show. And we saw Belgium against New Zealand, and they looked pretty good as well. So it's going to be a fantastic day of football. The World Cup is truly at the hot stage of the competition, where every result matters. So it's really exciting to bring you all the latest on Newsday here.
19: Many thanks, Isaac, and they're just incredible scenes in Mexico City at the angle of independence. Huge crowds, fireworks there, and just to qualify for the round of 16, imagine if they go on to win. Let's now cross over to something different. A Louisiana man, Daniel Cressy, has recently become the first person in his region to be functionally cured of sickle cell disease, clearing the way for him to continue pursuing his dream of a career as a commercial pilot. He spoke to Newsday's Rob Young.
6: It feels great, and I know that sounds so basic or cliche, but you know, being cured of a disease that I've been dealing with my whole life that also hindered my progress in my career, it is a feeling that is kind of indescribable. It's like euphoria. Like, just every day I wake up, I'm just thankful for how far I've come and what this entire story is developing into, and how I'm able to be an inspiration to people. And, you know, I feel great all around, mentally and physically. And just looking forward to continuing to fulfill all the things that I've realized I want to do in my life.
7: Did you ever imagine that this day would come, that this would be possible?
6: Yes and no. So not even 3 years ago, I never saw any of this coming. I did start to see this day coming within the last year or two, you know, as I progressed through my gene therapy process. And so there were some signs that this is going to be something that actually does happen, that actually does come to fruition. And I'm just kind of seeing all the things that I've been given early signs of actually, you know, manifest. And now it's here, and it's amazing.
7: What was the most difficult part, the most challenging part of living with sickle cell disease?
6: The most difficult part of living with sickle cell disease is just the inability to do normal activities, notably like running, very cardio intensive activities. And, you know, even just doing something as simple as swimming would cause me to probably have a crisis growing up. And so That was the hardest part about living with sickle cell. But as I got older, I kind of learned how to manage my disease better. And I actually went 4 years from 2018 to 2022 without a crisis. And then so things are going pretty well as I gotten more mature, as I gotten more conscious of everything. However, then the problem with, you know, aviation came about, and then that just kind of made it just made it really difficult to really just be a normal person. Though I felt like a normal person, it was something that I had to process. I was like, this is something that I was born with, and now I'm being restricted in the things that I can do, though I know I can do it. And so those were the hard parts of living with sickle cell.
7: And so now you are off to pursue your dream then of trying to become a commercial airline pilot.
6: Yes. That is very true. I just took my exam today. I took my written exam for private pilot today and I passed.
7: And congratulations.
6: And tomorrow I'm going to the doctor to get all these tests done and, you know, get all the progress notes that the Federal Aviation Administration is going to ask for. And then early next month, early July of this year, I'll be actually applying for my medical. I hadn't applied.

0: So there really isn't any other risk right now. It's more so, it's kind of weird. So the Federal Aviation Administration is such a bureaucratic system, and there's essentially these very select few people at the top of the pyramid within the administration that makes the big decisions. And so it's a matter of trying to present this case that I am indeed stable and healthy enough to fly to them so that they may issue me a medical. And so that's really the only hurdle is presenting this case. We have all the evidence and the facts, but the FAA, they can be quite stubborn people, especially considering how it's a very few select people who ultimately approves or denies an applicant.
1: And so, if all goes well, when do you think you could pilot your first commercial flight?
0: If all goes well, believe it or not, my first, not airline flight, but my first commercial flight, as in being a commercial pilot, flying private jets, as many of my friends do, I believe I can start flying private jets by the end of the year. And that really depends on the timing that I get my medical. That's the biggest question right now. Because simply put, you can progress through your training as quickly or as slowly as you'd like. And I think with the resources that I have and have been blessed with, I will be able to get through my training very, very quickly. And I also have a flight simulator that helps me fly even better. I believe that I can start flying at least private jets by the end of the year.
2: Congratulations to David Cressy, Daniel Cressy, speaking to Rob Young there. This is Newsday.
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5: Today, we meet Charlotte Tilbury. 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
6: Coming up from the BBC World Service, the interview. Conversations with the people shaping our world. With me, Manny Jasmi, BBC World Service sport presenter. For this episode, I speak to Katie Sadlier, CEO of the Commonwealth Games, which take place in Glasgow, Scotland from the end of July. Sadlier explains why she believes they're still relevant today and how a new scaled-down approach has been integral to their survival.
7: It had grown to be quite an expensive event. But we had launched a new strategy basically 3 weeks before the Australians came and withdrew of the Games. And one of the key things in that long-term strategy was that we wanted to take the Commonwealth Games around the Commonwealth. Our members wanted to host the Games. And because of the size and the scale of the event, that was not possible. It was bouncing back and forth between the UK and Australia.
6: Katie Sadlier, hear more on the interview after the news.
8: BBC News with Govinda Gill. The White House has denied there are any conflicts of interest in Donald Trump's business dealings. New disclosures showed he made more than $1 billion from cryptocurrency ventures last year. David Willis reports.
9: Figures from the US Office of Government Ethics reveal that Donald Trump earned more than $2.2 billion following his return to the White House, an almost fourfold increase on his income the previous year. Much of that money came from the sale of tokens by a firm co-founded by members of his family, and royalties from a so-called celebration meme coin launched just days before his inauguration. Revenue from legal settlements and royalties on products such as Trump watches and Bibles added millions more to the total.
8: A new report by Amnesty International says the rapid support forces in Sudan committed ethnic cleansing and crimes against humanity during the group's

0: capture of al-Fasha last year. Barbara Plett-Usher has the details.
1: Amnesty International interviewed nearly 250 people, more than 200 of them survivors, and witnesses talked about the mass killing of civilians, abductions, beatings, rape, and so on, often accompanied by ethnic slurs, they said, the Sudanese word for used for servant or slave. Now, the Arab militias of the RSF do have a history of violence against non-Arab Black African tribes in the western region of Darfur. And in the case of al-Fasha specifically, the armed groups who were defending the city belonged to the local Zaghawa tribe. So the RSF seems to have targeted the Zaghawa civilians just as it did the armed groups.
0: A new law has come into effect in China, which critics say is aimed at erasing minority groups. The government says the legislation, called the Ethnic Unity and Progress Promotion Law, will strengthen social cohesion. But rights groups argue it's designed to force groups such as Uyghurs and Tibetans to assimilate with the Han Chinese majority. Venezuelans have told the BBC of their anger and frustration at the country's response to the devastating twin earthquakes a week ago. Dozens of international rescue teams have been deployed to Venezuela to help. Yogita Limae reports.
2: Rescuers cheered as they pulled a three-year-old boy from under the debris of his home. The Jordanian emergency team, which discovered the child, said his vital signs were good. It was a rare moment of joy in a country where tens of thousands of families are still searching for their loved ones who are missing after the earthquakes. Anger against the government is growing, with many Venezuelans telling the BBC that rescue efforts were too delayed and sorely inadequate.
0: World News from the BBC. New data shows global ocean surface temperatures in June were the highest on record, and that warming is likely to continue to escalate over the next few months. Scientists at the EU's climate monitor, Copernicus, warn that an imminent El Niño event will create even more uncertainty. Increasing ocean temperatures can cause adverse consequences across the globe, from flash flooding to rising sea levels and droughts. The artificial intelligence firm Anthropic says it will start restoring access globally to two of its most powerful AI tools after the US government lifted export restrictions. Anthropic built the Fable 5 and Mythos 5 models using its chatbot Claude. However, Washington suspended worldwide access to them over concerns they could be used by hackers to exploit cybersecurity weaknesses. The Japanese yen has fallen to its lowest level against the US dollar for 40 years. $1 is now worth about 162 yen. Tokyo has already tried to stem the slide, which has only led to a temporary reprieve. Kurumi Mori reports.
3: The main reason being the wide gap between Japan's still ultra-low interest rates and those in the US and other major economies. The Japanese government has already spent a record about $72 billion intervening in the currency market between April and May. But those efforts have only slowed the decline temporarily. The big question now is whether authorities will step in again if the currency continues to weaken.
0: Co-hosts Mexico are through to the round of 16 at the Men's World Cup following a 2-0 victory over Ecuador. Goals from Julian Quiñones and Raul Jimenez secured the win at a fully packed Mexico City stadium. Earlier, France beat Sweden 3-0 to reach the next round. The French captain Kylian Mbappe scored twice and is now the second highest goal scorer in World Cup history. That's the latest BBC News.
4: Hello, I'm Manny Jasmi, BBC World Service sport presenter, and this is the interview from the BBC World Service. The best conversations coming out of the BBC. People shaping our world from all over the world.
5: I want to get freedom. 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
8: These companies don't care what governments do.
9: This is a war. The first thing that we want is the war to end.
4: For this interview, I met Katie Sadlier, CEO of the Commonwealth Games. Born to an Australian father and a Scottish mother, then raised in Canada before settling in New Zealand, Sadlier called herself a Commonwealth kid. She got involved in synchronized swimming, or artistic swimming as it's now called, at a young age, and her first major competitions were the 1984 Los Angeles Olympics and the Edinburgh Commonwealth Games soon after. You're going to hear about her journey from the water to the boardroom and then to becoming head of the Commonwealth Games. The 23rd edition of the sporting event kicks off at the end of July in Glasgow, Scotland. The Australian state of Victoria was supposed to be this year's host, but pulled out suddenly in 2023, saying it had become too expensive. Sadlia explains why a decision to reduce the size of the Games has been integral to their survival.
10: It had grown to be quite an expensive event, but we had launched a new strategy basically 3 weeks before the Australians came and withdrew of the Games. And one of the key things in that long-term strategy was that we wanted to take the Commonwealth Games around the Commonwealth. Our members wanted to host the Games. And because of the size and the scale of the event, that was not possible.
4: Welcome to the interview from the BBC World Service with Katie Sadlier.
10: Having family all over the world at a really early age gave me a really good insight to thinking differently about cultures and things like that. We were always going to visit a grandparent somewhere. And whilst I was born in Scotland, I lived my high school years up till the end of my high school in Canada. We were either popping down to Perth, which is where my father was from, to catch up with my grandparents there, or across to Glasgow, which is where my mother was from. So that's quite ironic with the Games around the corner. But was I destined to do this job? I'm not sure that I was, but I love it. I absolutely love what I do.
4: When were you bitten by the sport bug?
10: Very early on. My parents were very, very keen that we tried things. So, you know, not sort of specializing too early, thinking about my talent ID knowledge, but tried everything from ice skating, figure skating, through to gymnastics, all sorts of things. And then we got involved in aquatic sports. And, you know, at that stage, this kind of bug, it became more than just a, let's just try it and sign on for 12 sessions and see what you're going to do next season. I became quite excited about the potential of being a very young synchronized swimmer, because my sister was a synchronized swimmer as well. And so, you know, I saw her traveling around the country and me being left behind with my brother and my dad, and thought, oh, I want to do this too. So I was about 12.
4: And you were doing 35 hours a week, I understand, at that age. What were your friends doing?
10: They never smelt like chlorine, that's all I can say. It's like, you know, I used to swim in the morning twice a day, before school and after school. And I lived in Coquitlam in Vancouver, and my club that we were training in was right downtown. So it was about a 40-minute drive, so early morning starts. And my friends were doing everything other than that, bar my friends that were part of my swimming community. And I've got some of the people that I swam with, because it was a team sport, have been lifelong friends.
4: And you won a bronze medal at your first Commonwealth Games in 1986. How did that achievement feel after all of your hard work and dedication?
10: It was so special. My mum, who came from Glasgow, came from a family of nine, so a huge family, and a lot of them were still in Scotland. So although my sister and I were living in New Zealand at the time, my mum came back to Scotland with us, and we had a whole family watching the Commonwealth Games. You know, there's something special about standing on that podium. You know, it wasn't the gold medal, but it was just that kind of whole sense of achievement. And you know, it was 2 years after my sister and I had competed together at the Olympics in 1984, to come to Scotland to be somewhere which was so special for my mum. And I thought about all the sort of sacrifices that she'd put into enabling me to do what I was able to achieve.
4: What are your memories just of the environment of the Commonwealth Games and the 84 Olympics, the village, athletes from all over the world? What was that like?
10: I am so fortunate that I've had jobs that have kept me close to the Olympic and Commonwealth Games movement. I've attended 8 Commonwealth Games now and 4 Olympic Games, really, really, like, in a variety of capacities. But the ones that you actually compete in, they're very, very special. And although, you know, I was thinking about some of the issues that are going on around the world at the moment, you know, both those games that I competed in were boycott games for a variety of reasons. And in Edinburgh, we were in a situation where the Caribbean and the Africans had boycotted the games because of Margaret Thatcher's policies on economic sanctions in South Africa. So, you know, it got me to grow up quickly and understand that sport is really important, but it does have implications beyond sport.
4: Then you decided to stop swimming and move from the water into the boardroom to be an administrator at Swim New Zealand in your early 20s. Why did that appeal to you at such a young age?
10: I went to the Olympics in 1984, and I think that at that Games there in particular, I decided that I'd quite like to have a volunteer career in sport. And I kind of visualized myself as maybe being a chef de mission at some stage. I liked that kind of leadership role and how you created the environment for other athletes. And so I decided that I would study in sport and did an undergraduate in sports management in Christchurch in New Zealand. And then I went on to do a master's in sports management. And I guess whilst I was doing that, I was in a sport that was really developing. Still in swimming in New Zealand at that stage, you had a New Zealand Aquatics Board. So each of the disciplines were represented on the swimming board. And there was an opportunity for a president to get involved. So I became the president of New Zealand Synchronized Swimming, and it went directly to be an administrator on that board. You know, I was studying sport, so it was quite a natural thing for me. I was young. And so I had a lot to learn about some of the ways of governing a national governing body. But I had some really good mentors.
4: It was you and seven men on the board. Was it daunting to be outnumbered in that way?
10: Well, it became a bit of a story of my life for quite some time in terms of my career. I mean, I spent a considerable amount of time in my sporting career managing and leading high performance, and that was very, very male dominated. I mean, I think I approached it. I was probably a bit cheeky. I was young. I remember going to these board meetings on a weekend, and I used to think, why on earth are these people in an inside room all dressed up in their blazers with their fancy pockets, et cetera, et cetera. Very much officialdom. And I was this young thing thinking I'm just going to rock up there with my tracksuit. But, you know, I learned a lot from that first board and from the people that I worked alongside. And we did some really good things.
4: When you became the chief executive of Commonwealth Sport in 2021, what was your message at a time when the relevance of the Commonwealth Games was doubted by many people?
10: Well, I believe in the Commonwealth movement. I believed in it then, and I believe in it now. And it has played such an incredibly important part of my life personally. You know, I mentioned I'd been to 8 Commonwealth Games in a variety of capacities of supporting other athletes to get there. And in that capacity, I knew about the potential and the real critical role that the Commonwealth plays in athletes' pathways. So from my perspective, I'm the kind of person, if someone says to me, you know, this is irrelevant, I was going to jump up and down and demonstrate how much it is not.
4: So Because
10: the Commonwealth Games provides an opportunity for young talent to be exposed to multi-games events at a really early age before they become household names. And there's plenty of examples of that. But it's more than that. You know, when I think of my time at the Olympics and the Commonwealth network of 74 territories and countries support each other as a family in terms of issues that they may be facing. It brings people together from small and large countries with an equal voice to discuss things that are important.
4: You're listening to The Interview from the BBC World Service. I'm Manny Jasmi, and I'm in conversation with the CEO of the Commonwealth Games, Katie Sadlier. When Katie walked into the studio, the first thing she said to me was, "We've got you next week." To be honest, I'd been wondering how to bring up the topic myself, so I knew what she was talking about, which was her team, New Zealand, playing my team, Iran, in our first World Cup match. So we lapsed into a conversation about football. She told me how she knew the father of one of the New Zealand players. I told her about just some of the challenges faced by the Iran team. But eventually, as you've been hearing, we did get round to talking about the Commonwealth Games, so let's return to that conversation with Katie Sadlier. This year's Games are in Glasgow. 12 years after they were last there, but they weren't meant to be there because that was the Australian state of Victoria who were supposed to be the hosts. But then they pulled out suddenly in 2023. What do you remember of that moment? Why did they pull out and how did you find out about it?
10: Fair to say, it's a day that I will never forget in my professional career. Yeah.
4: Not in a good way, I guess.
10: Well, it was a challenge. It certainly was a challenge for me as a professional in particularly given I was on the board of the Victorian Games at the time and no one on the board saw this coming. Why they say they came out of the games was because it had grown too expensive. There's probably other reasons. There is plenty of other reasons. There were some decisions that were made by the state of Victoria in how they wanted to deliver the games, which did costs to escalate, but not to the extent that was proposed in the reason for the blowout. I was given 7 hours notice, and I remember very much sitting in a room with Dame Louise Martin, who was the president at the time, in our offices in Storygate in London. And we had two visitors from the Victorian government who had come to visit. We did not actually understand what they were coming for, who sat down in front of me and basically said that in 7 hours' time, Dan Andrews was going to tell the state of Australia that they were pulling out of the games. What I did at that point in time was say to them that there was no provision in the contract for them to do this. You know, they did say to me, oh, you might be in a bit of a shock, but this is the news we have for you. I said, there's no provision in the contract for you to do this. I suggest that you shut your computers down and go away and come back in 2 to 3 hours when I have our lawyers with us, when we can talk about this in a more serious way. So it was a day of significant leadership responsibilities for myself and for the president in terms of making sure that our membership knew what was going on as quickly as possible so they didn't wake up, particularly the Australians, they didn't wake up at 7 o'clock in the morning and hear Dan Andrews state that he was pulling out of the games.
4: Yeah, that's the Premier of Victoria who said, I have to make a lot of very difficult decisions. This isn't one of them. Did you think that was it for the games?
10: No. Absolutely not. You know, I mean, because I believed in the strength of the Commonwealth movement, I understand the importance of the Commonwealth in terms of athlete pathways. It was a rather large speed wobble that we needed to get through, but we had just come through an incredibly successful Birmingham Commonwealth Games. So,
4: but that was very expensive. The British government paid for most of it and local government in Birmingham came up with the rest. I mean, is it realistic to think that, you know, other cities in the world can afford that much money to spend on a week and a half of sport?
10: No. That the answer to that is that no, it had grown to be quite an expensive event. But we had launched a new strategy basically 3 weeks before the Australians came and withdrew out of the games. And one of the key things in that long-term strategy was that we wanted to take the Commonwealth Games around the Commonwealth. Our members wanted to host the games. And because of the size and the scale of the event, that was not possible. It was bouncing back and forth between the UK and Australia. So we had already decided it was time to think about what do we need to do to create an event of a size that was sustainable and that we could take around the Commonwealth. We just needed to do a bit faster because we weren't thinking that Victoria was going to pull out. So what we did after that time was that we did spend time doing what we would call the games reset, which was looking at what were the principles that needed to be put in place to enable the Commonwealth Games to go around the Commonwealth, whilst at the same time find a replacement for 2026. And the result is we are going to be going to Glasgow very shortly to what is a bridge to the future for us in terms of the Commonwealth movement. We have brought a games into something that is innovative and is sustainable. And already it has proven that the size and scale of what we will be delivering has been received incredibly attractively from many of our members. So the real exciting thing is that we've went from a situation where, you know, all of a sudden we had no games. Now we have a games in Glasgow very shortly. We have a youth games in Malta, but we went through a bid process not long after awarding the games to have a situation where we had five of our members put up their hands saying, we believe in this new model. We would like to be considered for 2030. And we have now allocated last year Ahmedabad for the 2030 Games.
4: This century, every single Commonwealth Games before Glasgow has had more sports around 17. It looks like all of the previous ones will have had more athletes than Glasgow. From the outside, it will look like an admission that the appeal of the Commonwealth Games has reduced. But do you think that this is a necessary reduction to keep the Games viable?
10: We see Glasgow and the innovation that's going to take place in Glasgow to develop an amazing event with 10 sports and 6 para sports as a bridge to the future. It is an event that will grow. So when you hit Ahmedabad, we'll be back up at 17 sports. But 17 sports is a reduction from where we were going in terms of Victoria wanting to have 22 sports. So we needed to reset the Games.
4: Clearly not having America and China and most of the European countries does make it slightly more accessible to win medals. So around the Commonwealth, for countries that aren't used to winning medals, how important is that?
10: It's very important. And it does. I mean, you know, we have a lot of small island states, or some of those have absolutely amazing sporting stars, but we have a lot of small countries that would not necessarily get to an Olympic Games, and they will get to a Commonwealth Games. And the medals are, shared around. Yes, you've got your sporting champions and the Australians and the Englands and the Scots, but they do have sporting heroes that are born and create that inspiration for those countries to get more and more young people involved in sport.
4: What's harder, running the Commonwealth Games or competing in them?
10: Competing is very, very single focused. You're there to do the business. You know, you've had a lot of people who supported you along the way and you're very nervous about this. When you come in and you're running the Commonwealth Games or overseeing it, clearly there's a chief executive, Phil Batty, and his team are doing a brilliant job. But you do have that wider responsibility of making sure that everything across a multitude of different sports and venues actually goes seamlessly well and that everyone has an amazing experience. So I'd probably say being the CEO is a little bit more nerve-wracking than it was being an athlete.
4: How do you think that the issue of mental health has changed from what it was when you were competing 40 years ago?
10: I'm not sure that it's changed as much as it's talked about more often, but there are more pressures in terms of commercial responsibilities, in terms of pressures that are put on young athletes to win and bring back medals. But what I also see at the same time is that in many of the countries that participate in the Games, you have got really good support networks for people in terms of sports psychologists, in terms of training and education for coaches to actually understand about the pressures that you put on athletes. And in terms of athletes, helping them feel that they can compartmentalize better and deal with some of those additional pressures and stress. When I think about Glasgow and I think about the 3,000 athletes that are going to arrive, there will be pressures, but there will be excitement, there will be successes, there will be the opportunity to shine in front of fans and friends, and I know that they'll all come away with a really good time.
4: In terms of multi-hosting, that's become a thing in sport to accommodate bigger competitions. The Football World Cup is being co-hosted by three countries for the first time. Is that a way of getting the Commonwealth Games to Africa? Because it's never been there.
10: Yes, we do want to get the Commonwealth Games and or the Commonwealth Youth Games to Africa. It is, you know, Nigeria put forward a bid against Ahmedabad. And on this occasion, the 2030 Games went to Ahmedabad. But at this stage, our board said we need to work with Africa to assist them, to actually help them realize their ambitions in a non-exclusive way to host the Games. The Games reset work that we did on resetting the Games had 10 principles. You know, one was about reducing the cost, using existing facilities. The other was exploring co-hosting opportunities. And I think that is a viable thing for the Commonwealth Games, as long as it doesn't significantly increase the cost of delivery. So you need to sort of balance it.
11: I think including Glasgow, 7 of the last 8 Commonwealth Games will have been held in Australia or Britain. Is there a case for you to say, look, whatever happens after 2030, we just can't keep going back to the old reliable stomping ground?
10: Well, what I would firstly say is that both the UK and Australia have been brilliant hosts. So all those games, you know, they have been absolutely fantastic games that have got memories for all sorts of people around the Commonwealth. So not putting their ambitions, you know, aside, there will be more games that take place in Australia and the UK. I know there will be. But we also know that the work that we've done on the reset has made several countries put up their hand and say, how about us?
11: Because while the Commonwealth Games is great for the competitors, imagine how inspired people might be if it comes to their country.
10: Absolutely. You know, and I think one of the really special things, I did an interview the other day and someone asked me, what are my really special memories of Birmingham? And it was my first time as the CEO in this role. And I said, there were some amazing athlete performances. Absolutely. But the volunteers, and there's probably upward of, you know, 4,000 volunteers that participate in the games and their stories. So it's more than just the athletes on the field of play. It's what it does to the communities. It's what it does to the volunteers. It is what it does to the economic development and legacy aspects, but it is far more than the athlete performances.
11: Thank you for listening to The Interview. You'll find more in-depth conversations on The Interview wherever you get your BBC podcasts, including episodes with legendary musician Paul McCartney, AI entrepreneur Kate Callett, and acclaimed writer Maggie O'Farrell. Until next time, bye for now.
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16: Coming up on Business Daily, we meet Charlotte Tilbury. The makeup artist turned entrepreneur tells us how she went from working backstage at fashion shows to building a cosmetics company worth billions, and how she transformed her business when the pandemic shut stores worldwide. That's with me, Leanna Byrne, after the latest world news.
0: BBC News with Govinda Gill. The White House has denied there are any conflicts of interest in Donald Trump's business dealings after new disclosures showed he made more than $1 billion from cryptocurrency ventures last year. A new report by Amnesty International says the rapid support forces in Sudan committed ethnic cleansing and crimes against humanity during the group's capture of El Fasher. The battle for the city, which ended late last year, was one of the bloodiest episodes in Sudan's civil war. A new law has come into effect in China, which critics say is aimed at erasing minority groups. The government says the legislation will strengthen social cohesion. The British government is hosting trade talks with China for the first time in a decade. Britain's trade minister will hold discussions with his Chinese counterpart for 2 days in London. The Japanese yen has fallen to its lowest level against the US dollar for 40 years. The drop is being driven by Japan's ultra-low interest rates. Tokyo has already spent billions of dollars in the last few months trying to stem the slide. The artificial intelligence firm Anthropic says it will start restoring access globally to two of its most powerful AI tools after the US government lifted export restrictions. Anthropic built the Fable 5 and Mythos 5 models using its chatbot, Claude. Global ocean surface temperatures in June were the highest on record. Scientists at the EU's Climate Monitor say the figures cap off an unprecedented period of ocean warming witnessed this year. Increased ocean temperatures can cause adverse consequences across the globe. Co-hosts Mexico are through to the round of 16 at the Men's World Cup following a 2-0 victory over Ecuador. Earlier, France beat Sweden 3-0 and Norway are through after beating Ivory Coast. That's the latest BBC News.
16: Welcome to Founders from Business Daily on the BBC World Service. I'm Leanna Byrne. Today I'm talking to Charlotte Tilbury, the cosmetics entrepreneur behind one of the world's most successful beauty brands. We spoke on one of the hottest days in London this summer, with three fans whirring in the background, perhaps not unlike the fashion shoots where she first honed her craft as a makeup artist. Charlotte, will you indulge me? I'm going to give a little blurb about you.
17: Oh, thank you. Thank you so much.
16: So you're one of those founders whose products, they're everywhere, but whose story people don't always know. You started out as a makeup artist with a big vision, spent years working with some of the biggest names in fashion, film, beauty, and then built Charlotte Tilbury into one of the most successful beauty brands in the world today. Millions of people use your products, your company's worth billions, and you've also been honoured with the CBE. So welcome to Meet the Founders.
17: Thank you so much for having me on. What a privilege and an honour.
16: Well, it must be funny when you might walk through airports, you go to one like big department store and you just see your stuff everywhere. I mean, do you ever just kind of go past it and go, there's me?
17: It's always amazing. It's always amazing. I think when you have a vision to build the biggest beauty kind of brand that the UK's ever had was really my mission from the beginning. And I think when you see that, it does fill you with such pride and joy. And you're so grateful to everyone, your consumers, your team, you know, who helped you build the dream. I really saw a white space in the market and I saw there was a massive gap. And having, you know, as you said, worked on couture shows and runways and worked with supermodels and celebrities and red carpets, Oscars, you know, film, you know, covers of Vogue, whatever. And I did that for 21 years before I built my brand. I was also a creative consultant. And so I would work with, you know, amazing entrepreneurs, super inspirational, you know, people like Tom Ford, people like Marc Jacobs. And, you know, all of that kind of informed, really, it was a great sort of MBA, really kind of informing where I've ended up. And having worked on millions of faces, you know, really kind of knowing, you know, undertones, overtones, you know, looking at you, gorgeous Leanne, with your beautiful blue eyes, dark hair, and sort of, you know, gorgeous peachy skin, you know, exactly for your face, what exactly would suit you with your, you know, your skin tone, undertone, overtone, hair colour, eye colour. And really making sure that when I did something, it really had to be revolutionary, because my whole thing is all about innovation, disruption, and not just being another Me Too brand. And it was that was really important. And I felt also that I was very frustrated as a makeup artist. I was constantly using mixing mediums to create things and products that weren't there. And then people would say to me, oh, I want to look like, you know, whoever, Kate Moss or whoever I was doing makeup on. And they were like, oh, but I can't look like that. And I'm like, yes, you can. You know, whatever celebrity I was working on, because they didn't have the, they were, you know, then I thought, oh Christ, I don't have the total products to give them. And so I really, you know, working with the biggest laboratories in the world and working on blue sky formulas and really, you know, I got into this amazing relationship with them and being able to come up with incredible products and inventing products. And then I realized, so I would always have this mission that I would hone my craft, work with the biggest, you know, laboratories, you know, get to the top of my industry and then create my brand.
16: Did you have any doubters? Did you have any people say, why is she doing this? So she's successful in her own right.
17: Yes, I think, listen, I think there'll always be the naysayers, right? There'll always be the people. I mean, what does, you know, Steve Jobs always say, the people that are crazy enough to want to change the world are the ones that do. So yes, I think people said to me, you know, five conglomerates own the world. Why would you bother? You won't be successful. You know what? If you see the space and you see the white space and you see the opportunity and you know that the customer need state is not being met, then you know it's going to be a success. And I think with, I certainly with myself, I had unwavering doubt that it would be a success. And, you know, I'd done 21 years at the top of my industry and game, flying around the world, doing everyone. So I was like, oh, no, I'm an expert. I'm a, you know, and I have a unique artistry and have got to the top of my industry as being arguably the world's number one makeup artist. So I knew what was missing. And I have a very unique way of creating, even when I'm creating product, whether it's kind of the artistry of color, the magic of light, the power of layering, all of that that really didn't exist. So I've invented categories and reinvented categories. So I saw that, but then you also, once you create great product, you've got to build a brand. Right from the beginning, I had this vision of, you've got to anticipate where the world's going to be, where the customer's going to be, how is it going to pivot and change. And so from the beginning, I hired, you know, really a CDO, a chief digital officer, to really kind of, and I really, to build, you know, it was very unusual at that time, launching with a kind of website and a countdown and et cetera. But then I had this tech vision, and it wasn't really there. I'd go and see my friends in technology and say, listen, I want to be able to do augmented reality. They're like, no, that we're not there yet. We're trying to do face mapping, and it's really slow, and it's glitching, and it's not working. So, but eventually the tech catches up, a bit like the science. You have these dreams. I always say I'm bottling dreams, selling dreams, and making dreams come true for my gorgeous customers. And it was, then the technology, you know, would catch up. So what I really wanted to do was scale me, because I wanted to scale my unique artistry and give it to the world, because I had given it to a few incredible people from the, you know, amazing film industries and fashion industries. But I was like, how do I democratize that and scale that and give it to everyone?
18: I want to get to know you more, because let's go back to the very start. You were born in London in 1973, and you had very creative parents who were both artists in their own right. Your father was a painter. Yes. Your mom was in fashion.
17: Yeah.
18: What was that upbringing like?
17: It was wonderful. I think I was brought up between Ibiza and London, but predominantly Ibiza, and then went to boarding school at 13. But
18: growing up in Ibiza sounds great.
17: Yeah, it was great, by the way. It was great. I think it's just, it was a sort of melting pot of kind of like, you know, lots of different sort of eclectic people, which was so fantastic, but also lots of captains of industry from lots of areas, whether it was kind of acting or racing or writing, businesses, entrepreneurs, etc., hippies, I mean, I love it, different thinkers, you know. And I think for me, what that really gave me was a free type of thinking, an entrepreneurial, is informed by entrepreneurial thinking, my limitless thinking, my out creating, out thinking, and sort of, you know, disrupting the status quo. And I think that really has helped me be the entrepreneur. I don't think I'd be the entrepreneur I am today without that.
18: How did you know that you wanted to get into makeup?
17: Well, I tell you what I knew. At 13, when I went to boarding school, a beauty editor gave me a trunk of makeup. And I went there instead of a trunk of tuck. And I started doing people's, you know, makeup. My father was an artist, so it was natural for me that I was quite artistic, and I immediately understood faces and the architecture of them and how to amplify that. And so I immediately started doing it. And then I just thought, you know what, there's a real gap in the market for, you know, the hyper-personalization. Back then I was thinking about that, you know. Now it's really something that I've really, you know, sort of indoctrinated across my brand. The kind of, you know, if you think about how people are searching today, or kind of, you know, thinking about my tech stack and tools, it's all about personalization. What looks good on Leanna, you know? So how can I make it? And that was the democratization of how did I put myself in everyone's pocket, you know, through technology. So you're always anticipating as a business leader, not just the product you're creating. Its product is king, and it starts with the product, but it's then how do you deliver that, how do you serve your consumer, how do you then scale that globally around the world. And you know, I'm really proud to say that Charlotte Tilbury is a beauty, it has become a real success globally, from China to America to all over Europe and all over the world, which is just amazing. And Middle East, it's fantastic. It's been an incredible ride, an incredible journey.
18: Yeah. And so you were doing people's makeup when you were in school, and then you decided to study makeup in London, didn't you? How was that? What did you learn there? And then what was your first job?
17: So my first job, I literally left boarding school at 18 and did makeup. I knew exactly what I wanted to do very early on. I was one of those people that I was just like, am I going to university or not going to university? What's the point of it? That entrepreneurial spirit was just buzzing inside me. And I was like, I just want to be a makeup artist, and I want to hone my skills, and I want to then eventually have a brand. And I remember saying that to my parents. I was like, one day I'm going to have a brand that's going to be really big. And they'd be like, oh, marvelous, darling, marvelous, you know, sort of. And, you know, but I did. And I think my whole motto in life is dare to dream it, dare to believe it, and dare to do it. I think all of that is just never give up. Feel the fear, do it anyway, and you will achieve your dreams.
19: 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I'm Leanna Byrne. Today I'm speaking to Charlotte Tilbury, the makeup artist and entrepreneur behind the global beauty brand.
17: Every challenge I've had has made me a better leader, a better businesswoman. And, you know, even if I think about, you know, one of the biggest challenges we had was COVID. So, you know, COVID, suddenly you're like, oh my God, I've got a brand, I've got a company, I'm the leader of this company. And suddenly I've got 1,000 people working for me, and 60% of my business is offline. So all the shops are closed. What am I going to do? And then I had to pivot the business in literally 8 weeks. And we did. And the way that we did that is that then, you know, it was suddenly like, okay, I'm going to suddenly start going live. I'm going to start broadcasting around the world, to China, to America, to kind of, you know, going live on the Today Show, etc. I'm going to create the world's first ever press day. So everyone was locked up in their house. And then I got 3,000 people live. I was like, to my press team, I was like, we just got to go. We can't afford to not do this. We're a small company. We got to go. So then we galvanized everyone. Everyone was so wonderful around the world. They all tuned in. It was amazing. And then what we saw was that also people were dropping their advertising. I was like, we've got to go into the eye of the storm. We cannot afford to do this. So that meant that we could pivot the business very fast in COVID. And we then ended up doing bigger numbers in after 9 weeks in COVID than we were doing pre-COVID.
18: That same year, Puig acquired a big stake in your company.
17: Yes.
18: I'm sure that's really tough, though, as like it's your name on the brand and then somebody comes in. Was that a difficult decision for you?
17: No, not at all. In fact, it was very proactive on my behalf. I was actually kind of changing around. I was working sort of from like 6 a.m. till God knows what time at night. And it was wonderful. And, you know, I think it was great because obviously, you know, Puig is the home of Love Brands and Audacious Founders. So it was actually a really celebratory moment to be able to partner with them, because obviously I'm still a shareholder, and that was really fantastic. And what's been so brilliant about working with them is just, you know, them kind of really understanding founders and allowing that autonomy to really build my business and really respect and understand it. So it's been really fantastic.
18: It has been extended, hasn't it, until 2030?
17: Yes.
18: And then by 2031, is the idea that you would exit the business? How do you feel about that? How do you reflect on that?
17: I think we'll see when that time comes.
18: Yeah, fair enough. Do you think a lot has changed since you even founded the company in terms of beauty trends, in terms of like how the industry is working right now?
17: I think that, listen, we're living in a world now with AI where it's man against machine, and we are, you know, that's why I love my products, because everyone's exhausted, everyone's dehydrated, like, you know, pollution, everything's changing, right? And not just environmentally, but also the speed. And so I'm grateful that I had that foresight and vision up front to build a beauty tech company, because I'm able to pivot and be agile, because I think it is changing.
18: I'd love to get your thoughts on social media in terms of beauty trends, and I'm sure you saw like recently the UK is bringing in rules for
17: yes,
18: under 16,
17: yes.
18: So not gonna, what do you think about that?
17: Listen, I think it's I think it's quite good, really. I think, you know, I think it, I just, you know, when you see some people sort of sometimes they're like, you know, on telephones and they come off and they're just exhausted. I just think, let children be children. I look at my kids, you know, and I just think, you know, I allow limited time, you know, my youngest who's 11, I don't let him have a telephone. So, because I think it wires the brain sometimes. It's just like hours and go down a rabbit hole. And I think there's this beautiful life. Let's celebrate it. Let's get in the room and be here now.
18: So there's young kids, like they're putting retinol on their skin when they're 8 years old. As somebody who's like really into, you know, the beauty industry and particularly skin, mm-hmm. like how do you feel about like young people having that so much?
17: Listen, I think, you know, I don't believe in that. That's wrong. You know, I think that, you know, when you've got 8 year old skin, that's what we're all trying to get, 8 year old skin. But the fact is that eight, you do not need to mess with your skin. So don't not mess with your skin. You don't need to. You don't need products like that. They're built for people and they're older. Mm,
18: exactly. So. We've got lots of expectations from consumers for beauty brands. One is about cruelty-free. Last year, you opt out of the Bunny Cert. It's Cruelty-Free International's updated certification
17: program. We are
18: program.
17: A cruelty-free brand.
18: Yes. Do you want to have another certificate? Or
17: you don't necessarily need to be certified, and that's what I'm realising in the industry. Is what I realised it was, it's slowing down it, just how long we were going through all of this different process. But I am one that we do due diligence on everyone we use, on all our suppliers. We are 1,000%. As long as I am at this brand, we will remain and are cruelty-free. It's incredibly important to me.
18: Yeah, so you're happy the homework can be corrected?
17: 1,000%. Yeah. We check every single supplier and everything we do. And I know, you know, even launching in China, we will not test on animals. We will never test on animals as long as I'm here. It is really important to me. What we were realizing is that people were not testing on animals. You don't necessarily have to have this certificate, but the due diligence is there, and absolutely not, and we never will. It's very important to me.
18: Yeah. Tell me about some of your newer products for China, because that is quite interesting in terms of like how you have to adapt for certain markets, and China is such a huge market.
17: China's amazing. It's fantastic. And we only have 20 shops, and we are basically an online business predominantly there. So we're 80% of our business is online at the moment. And we've become the number one social viral brand in China. You know, I am a live founder. Luckily, the Chinese people love me and I love them. When I went there, we actually crashed the internet. I went on with this amazing, my brand ambassador called Kun. And we did this live, we're live streaming on TikTok, and I took him to the Met Ball, and then we kind of, you know, did something, we did some social viral content, we went through an entire strategy, and then as a result of that, we then did something with Vogue, and we did something with TikTok, and we kind of content, and we, you know, we meet the zeitgeist at a kind of a social moment, and it became, yeah, the number one trending thing, so in China, so.
18: Yeah, is there any countries that you're not in that you'd love to be in?
17: Japan. I think we've still got to go to Japan.
18: I'm surprised you're not in Japan already.
17: Yeah, no, not yet. But we're moving there. I mean, it's 13 years. We're going pretty fast.
18: No, for sure. Of course. Yeah. It's a hop skipping away
17: soon.
18: From China.
17: Coming
18: just
17: soon.
18: To
17: yeah, exactly. exactly. Coming soon.
18: Great. Charlotte, I have two more questions for you.
17: Yes.
18: First of all, what do you want your legacy to be?
17: I think it's all about the Tilbury feeling. It's about how you make people look and feel, and to be remembered for that, really, that, you know, you help empower people.
18: And my last question, if you could go back to the very beginning of Charlotte Tilbury and founding Charlotte Tilbury, would you do anything differently? And what would you tell yourself back then?
17: I wouldn't do anything differently. You know, even some of the setbacks or the challenges I've had have just made me a much better businesswoman. And that's why I say to anyone listening to this podcast, always see adversity as an opportunity. Always see challenge as opportunity. Never give up. Stay focused. And, you know, I listen, I'm an audacious thinker. I want to conquer the world. Like, it's just who I am. I'm hardwired that way. And I don't see limitations. I think in a limitless way. I always think just because it's been done a certain way for years, who cares? Rip up the rule book, change the status quo.
18: You're such a positive person. At any point, did you ever think that you could fail?
17: No. I'm like, why would I do that? Like,
18: I love that answer. I'm delighted by that answer. That's great. No, it's very inspirational.
17: Exactly. I just, you know, I'm all about rewiring the brain. I just think, listen, if you want to get from the brand that I created, you know, in 2013 to where I am today, well, then you are going to have challenges, because it's the only way you're going to grow. Every human being is beautiful on this planet. Every human being is amazing. Every human being can achieve whatever they want. They are only limited by their own beliefs.
18: Charlotte Tilbury, it's been an absolute pleasure.
17: Thank you so much.
19: That was Charlotte Tilbury, makeup artist and founder of the beauty brand Charlotte Tilbury. She was speaking to me, Leanna Byrne, for this edition of Business Daily. The episode was produced by Amber Mahmood. To get in touch with the team, email us at businessdaily@bbc.co.uk.

0: BBC World Service and now Witness History with me, Vicky Farncombe. I've been listening to the archives to bring you the story of Rosa Parks, honoured in the US as the First Lady of Civil Rights. She changed history when she refused to give up her seat on the bus for a white man. This programme features outdated and offensive language. It was first broadcast in 2024.
1: Ladies and gentlemen, I want to introduce to you the woman who started our modern struggle for freedom because she got tired of indignity and Jim Crow and sat down. And when Rosa Parks sat down, a revolution broke forth. Rosa Parks!
0: That's Rosa Parks, being introduced at the Washington Freedom March in August 1963. Rosa was brought up in Alabama during the Jim Crow era, when state laws enforced segregation in practically all aspects of daily life. Public schools, water fountains, trains and buses all had to have separate facilities for white people and black people. In 1961, the civil rights leader Dr. Martin Luther King told the BBC what black people in Alabama experienced on the buses.
2: Negroes were treated in a very discourteous manner. The bus drivers usually talked to Negro passengers in a very inhuman way. Not only that, if one had visited Montgomery, Alabama prior to December of 1955, he would have seen Negro passengers actually standing over empty seats. This was because the first 10 seats were reserved for whites only.
0: Rosa was determined not to accept this. On the 1st of December 1955, she was on her way home from the Montgomery Fair department store, where she worked as a seamstress.
3: She boarded a Cleveland Avenue bus. She was tired and her feet were aching. She paid her fare and sat down.
0: This is her speaking to the BBC about it in 1965.
4: The bus was organized with racial segregation, the white passengers to the front and the colored to the rear. And the bus driver, of course, would move or rearrange his passengers to his wishes, would order some persons to give up their seats for white passengers who had to stand.
5: And he ordered you?
4: Yes, he did.
5: And then what happened?
4: When I refused to move, he had me arrested. Well, they questioned me about why I refused to give up the seat, and when I told them I didn't believe I should have to give up the seat, they told me I was under arrest.
0: Rosa was fingerprinted, charged with refusing to obey the orders of a bus driver, and put in a cell. Civil rights leader Edgar Nixon helped bail Rosa out. He felt her arrest was the perfect case to challenge Montgomery's racist bus system because she was mature and respectable and she was passionate about civil rights. Dr. King was 26 at the time and a pastor at Dexter Avenue Baptist Church in Montgomery.
2: Pretty soon after she was arrested, the word got around the Montgomery community and there was a spontaneous reaction. More than 99% of the Negro people of Montgomery rose up with a bit of indignation, a righteous indignation, I would say.
0: Rosa was due to appear in court on Monday the 5th of December, 4 days after her arrest. In those intervening days, the women in Montgomery got busy. At schools and churches, the message went out, boycott the buses on Monday. Rosa's lawyer, Fred Gray, spoke to the BBC in 1974.
6: We knew that she was going to be convicted. But what was more important than her case per se, whether or not she was convicted or not, the black community had become so upset and disturbed over the bus situation and over Mrs. Parks' arrest until we had concluded that this simply was it. The straw that broke the camel's back.
0: Rosa's trial lasted 30 minutes. After being found guilty and fined $14, including court costs, she appealed her conviction and formally challenged the legality of racial segregation. That evening, thousands of people gathered at Holt Street Baptist Church and agreed to carry on the boycott. The MIA, the Montgomery Improvement Association, was founded to organise the boycott, and Dr. King became the spokesperson.
2: From this time, I found myself in a leadership position in the civil rights struggle.
0: The boycott hit the bus company hard, as around 75% of passengers were black.
7: We have met with these people. We're glad to continue to meet with them.
0: This is bus company official J.H. Bagley speaking to CBS days after the boycott started.
7: But their request was, in effect, that we operate without complying with the state and city laws requiring the separation of those races. That we cannot do because under our franchise from the city, we are required to abide by all applicable laws and ordinances.
0: The MIA organized transport for around 30,000 people so they could get to work without having to ride buses, as the BBC explained in 1965.
3: A large fleet of private cars was organized. Those who could find no transport agreed to walk. Within a week, the Montgomery bus boycott was over 99% effective, despite attempts by the bus company to break it down.
0: Those who took part faced bad weather, harassment, intimidation, and being fired.
8: There have been many arrests, many tickets on minor, almost imaginary traffic violations. But in spite of all of that, the people continue to go on in a real spirit of love and determination.
0: Rosa and her husband Raymond both lost their jobs. She ended up working for the MIA, organizing transport.
4: Later on, when it became evident that we were going to continue to stay off the bus, there

0: On the 4th of June 1956, a panel of three judges in the US District Court ruled in their favour. The state and the city appealed against the decision, but on the 13th of November 1956, the US Supreme Court upheld the ruling that segregation on public transportation was unconstitutional.
1: My case was cleared away. When we started back to riding the buses, it was without racial segregation.
0: Rose's lawyer, Fred Gray, again.
2: I think if there was any one point, or one event, in the civil rights movement that started in the 50s, you can pinpoint it to the Montgomery bus boycott. Black people stuck together for 14 months in the cradle of the Confederacy. If we could do it here, then they could do it anywhere around the world.
0: Rosa Parks continued to fight for civil rights all her life. In 1999, she was awarded the Congressional Gold Medal, the highest honour the US can bestow on a civilian. She died in 2005 at the age of 92. Witness History was presented by me, Vicky Farncombe, using BBC Archive. This programme was first broadcast in 2024.
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4: I'm Johnny Diamond, and along with expert guests, I'm tracing the history of the Middle East conflict from biblical times to the modern day.
3: How did we get here? Israel and the Palestinians. 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
7: This is Andrew Peach with the headlines at 8 hours GMT. A new report reveals stronger evidence of atrocities by the paramilitary Rapid Support Forces during the fall of the Sudanese city of El Fasher. President Trump made more than $1 billion from cryptocurrency in his first year back in office. And jubilation in Mexico as the World Cup co-hosts make it to the final 16. Also in the newsroom, the search for survivors after Venezuela's earthquakes.
8: You need to hire earth-moving equipment, and all of that has been used on the houses of the rich and important people. But these are people in here too, not dogs or animals, and they deserve help.
7: Why the Japanese yen is at its lowest level against the dollar in 40 years, and how beauty and fashion are helping Ukrainian women cope with the horrors of war.
9: I want to send a message to Russia that despite everything they are doing to us, they can destroy our buildings, separate our families, but we still keep going.
7: Those stories on the way for you.
10: BBC News with Govinda Gill. A new report by Amnesty International says the Rapid Support Forces in Sudan committed ethnic cleansing and crimes against humanity during the group's capture of El Fasher late last year. Amnesty says the RSF killed, tortured and detained civilians. Barbara Plett-Usher is in Nairobi.
11: The Rapid Support Forces now appear to be preparing for another major offensive against a strategic city, Al Obeid, in south-central Sudan. That's raised international alarm about the possibility of more violence against civilians. RSF leaders have acknowledged some violations were committed in Al Fasher, but insist the scale has been exaggerated by their enemies. They also say they've approved the opening of safe corridors for civilians in Al Obeid. But Amnesty says it has identified RSF commanders responsible for violations of international law and is stressing the need for accountability.
10: A new law has come into effect in China, which critics say is aimed at erasing minority groups. The government says the legislation will strengthen social cohesion by making Mandarin the language of education, official business and public spaces. Taiwan said the new law could be used to increase threats against its citizens. Saranjana Tiwari reports.
12: The Ethnic Unity and Progress Promotion Law is part of Chinese leader Xi Jinping's efforts to build a shared national identity among ethnic groups and strengthen cohesion. The law makes Mandarin the main language of education in schools, replacing teaching in minority languages such as Tibetan, Uyghur and Mongolian, something Beijing says will improve

0: improve future job prospects. But rights groups say it's another step towards forced assimilation with a Han Chinese majority and will weaken minority languages and cultures.
1: The British government is hosting trade talks with China for the first time in a decade in London. Britain hopes to boost demand for its financial services, engineers and architects. China faces a growing backlash in Europe against surging imports of Chinese goods, especially electric vehicles. The White House has denied there are any conflicts of interest in Donald Trump's business dealings. New disclosures showed he made more than $1 billion from cryptocurrency ventures last year. David Willis reports.
2: Figures from the U.S. Office of Government Ethics reveal that Donald Trump earned more than $2.2 billion following his return to the White House, an almost fourfold increase on his income the previous year. Much of that money came from the sale of tokens by a firm co-founded by members of his family, and royalties from a so-called celebration meme coin launched just days before his inauguration. Revenue from legal settlements and royalties on products such as Trump watches and Bibles added millions more to the total.
1: World News from the BBC. Venezuelans have told the BBC of their anger and frustration at the country's response to the devastating twin earthquakes a week ago. Dozens of international rescue teams have been deployed to Venezuela to help. Yogita Lumae reports.
3: Rescuers cheered as they pulled a three-year-old boy from under the debris of his home. The Jordanian emergency team, which discovered the child, said his vital signs were good. It was a rare moment of joy in a country where tens of thousands of families are still searching for their loved ones who are missing after the earthquakes. Anger against the government is growing, with many Venezuelans telling the BBC that rescue efforts were too delayed and sorely inadequate.
1: The artificial intelligence firm Anthropic says it will start restoring global access to two of its most powerful AI tools on Wednesday after the US government lifted export restrictions. Anthropic built the Fable 5 and Mythos 5 models using its chatbot Claude. However, Washington suspended worldwide access to them over concerns they could be used by hackers to exploit cybersecurity weaknesses. New data shows global ocean surface temperatures in June were the highest on record, and that warming is likely to continue to escalate over the next few months. Scientists at the European Union's climate monitor, Copernicus, say the figures cap off an unprecedented period of ocean warming witnessed this year. Co-hosts Mexico are through to the round of 16 at the Men's World Cup following a 2-0 victory over Ecuador. Goals from Julian Quiñones and Raul Jimenez scored the win at a fully packed Mexico City Stadium. Earlier, France beat Sweden 3-0 to reach the next round. The French captain, Kylian Mbappe, scored twice and is now the second highest goal scorer in World Cup history. BBC News.
4: This is Andrew Peach on the BBC World Service. Welcome to the newsroom. Let's start with the civil war in Sudan, where the Rapid Support Forces, or RSF, seized the southern city of El Fasher last October. There were almost immediately reports of atrocities carried out by its troops against civilians. One of the most shocking allegations was that patients and staff were killed at a hospital. A lab technician who worked there managed to escape.
5: Right now, I feel extremely hopeless. I've lost my colleagues, the people whose faces I used to see smiling. There is no happiness anymore. It feels as if you've lost a big part of your body or your soul.
4: That hospital worker speaking to us last year. The UN has already said the attack on El Fasher bore the hallmarks of genocide. Now a report by the rights group Amnesty International has provided more details about what went on. Among other accusations, Amnesty says the RSF deliberately targeted children. The RSF now seems to be preparing an attack on another city in the south, El Abeid, and there are fears that similar atrocities could be carried out there. Our Africa correspondent Barbara Pettusher has been telling me why this new report matters.
6: I think this report essentially strengthens the evidence we already had about mass atrocities being committed in El Fasher, not just when the RSF took it over and captured it last October, but also in the siege of the city and the campaign in the surrounding areas. So Amnesty interviewed more than 200 survivors They talked about witnessing mass killings, detentions, beatings, sexual violence, the kind of thing that we have heard before. Amnesty very much emphasized that there was an ethnic element to this. The armed groups that were defending the city came from the local Zagawa tribe, and so the RSF seems to have targeted the Zagawa civilians just as it did the fighters. One thing that struck me is that they said that the children were not collateral damage of the violence. There were cases of them being deliberately targeted, and so they mentioned specifically shootings, abductions in particular, also rape. And they said that they had identified RSF commanders who had carried out violations of international law, and they urged accountability. I suppose a takeaway that I had was, as the evidence mounts, calls for accountability grow, and yet the violence is still being committed with impunity, which it is. I should say, as we've reported before, that the RSF has admitted there were some violations in El Fasher, but it says the scale of them were wildly exaggerated by its enemies.
4: Obviously, it's important to document the truth and the full horrors of what happened, but does this report lead to anything? Does it change anything?
6: It adds to the calls for criminal investigations, for monitoring, for eventually using the bodies that do international accountability, such as the International Criminal Court, to try to bring people to book for what has happened. And the other thing it does is it also strengthens calls for some sort of civilian protection mechanism, an international protection force, especially as the RSF does appear to be preparing to launch an invasion of another city, the strategic city of El Obeid in central Sudan, which has led to lots of international expressions of concern that there could be more civilian killings.
4: And in terms of where we are now with this ongoing conflict between the RSF and the Sudanese military, what's happening today?
6: The RSF does appear to be preparing to launch an invasion of this other city, the south central city of El Obeid, which is at a strategic transport and location junction. It has essentially had the city under siege for a large part of the war, but it has increased drone strikes in recent months, and it has started to mass troops there. El Obeid is different than El Fasher in the sense that the local population there is not one major ethnic group that the RSF sees as an enemy, which it did in El Fasher. There's people from all over Sudan in El Obeid. But nevertheless, the increase in drone strikes have really been targeting things like fuel and water and power and supply trucks. So there's a humanitarian crisis. I was speaking to somebody whose family is in El Obeid, and I said, are they preparing to flee if the RSF looked like it was actually going to be able to launch a ground invasion? She said, not really. She said, the feeling in El Obeid is they don't believe the RSF will be able to come in by ground. But also, I think just the effort of leaving is huge. If you manage to get to another so-called safe city, rent is just over the top. Displacement camps are not a place you want to be. About 200,000 people in El Obeid are already displaced. So people are quite reluctant to move.
4: And that's our correspondent, Barbara Plett-Usher. It is 6 days since two earthquakes hit Venezuela. The full extent of the destruction still isn't really known, and few Venezuelans believe the official figures reflect the actual number of people who died in the rubble. Along its northern coast, some of the affected communities lived in social housing built under the late President Hugo Chavez, and victims' families say those houses were of poor quality. Our correspondent Will Grant has been meeting the relatives who are refusing to give up the search.
7: Almost a week on from the dual earthquakes which flattened entire communities of northern Venezuela, 15-year-old Samuel Ordóñez is still calling out his older brother's name into the rubble. Edward is somewhere inside, entombed in the concrete and broken glass of a collapsed 12-storey housing block, built by the government of the late socialist leader Hugo Chavez. Edward isn't alone in there. His wife and their two children, aged 3 and 4, are also missing.
8: We
7: know we found his apartment, Samuel tells me. We found his crockery, pointing at a set of broken purple bowls and plates at our feet. Samuel, his young face stained with dust and ash, says the responsibility of crawling into dangerous spaces, searching for his brother's family, should not fall to a teenager. I'm 15 and I'm giving it everything I can, he says. But you need to hire earth-moving equipment, and all of that has been used on the houses of the rich and important people. But these are people in here too, not dogs or animals, and they deserve help. That sense of anger at the authorities will be particularly acute among one set of relatives. In the morning of the earthquakes, a deportation flight returned to Caracas from the United States with 147 Venezuelans, of which seven were children. The authorities took the deportees to a hotel near the airport, which is where they were housed when the earthquake struck and the building crumpled. Only 12 of the deportees have been found alive.
8: Gracias.
7: As we drove up to the site, we were stopped by the security forces. Not generic National Guard troops, however, but officers of the SEBIN Intelligence Police. No one was authorized to visit the site, they said. The hotel's name, with terrible irony, was El Santuario, meaning the sanctuary. An unknown number of the deportees and the residents of the Chavez housing complex have ended up at the port in La Guaira, now a makeshift morgue. Inside, on the open courtyard, body bags are laid out one after another.
9: Family members are driving up. There is constant flow of hearses or of vans that are being waved in. I spoke to one official, asked him to give me some kind of indication of how many bodies are coming in, and all he would say is muchísimos, lots and lots.
7: Back at the devastated housing complex, silence has been called for so that rescue workers can listen carefully for a voice or a sound to confirm life prevails beneath the cement and metal. As we wait for an answer, one woman spots my microphone and asks to say her piece. I think I'm going to say something quite strong, she says, but these buildings were cages of death. She is Lorena Layer and is digging in the ruins for her father, stepmother, 14-year-old brother and 6-year-old sister. Lorena says the buildings, built by Hugo Chavez and donated to the poorest, were simply not up to code. They put the poorest in here, but the structuralists, engineers and officials who signed off on the plans are largely the reason that today we're looking for our loved ones. The silence has gone on for several minutes with no answer from the rubble. It is another false alarm. The families get back to their search. Most have vowed to keep looking until all hope is lost. There will be many more raised spirits and broken hearts in La Guaira before they're finished.
4: Well, Grant in northern Venezuela. This is Andrew Peach in London. You're with the BBC World Service. Now, the Japanese currency has fallen to its lowest level against the dollar for 40 years. The Japanese government has intervened before when the yen has fallen in value. Let's find out what's going on from Tokyo. Our correspondent Kurumi Mori is with me live. Kurumi, why is this happening?
10: Yeah, well, for decades, Japan has really kept interest rates, which is the cost of borrowing money, very, very low in a bid to try to boost its economy, make the economy grow. But countries like the US now have much higher interest rates compared to Japan, which is now at about 1%. So investors can earn better returns by saving or investing there. And this has been really encouraging investors to sell Japanese yen and buy US dollars instead. So when more people do that, demand for the yen falls, its value drops, and therefore we have this weaker currency. But it's not really the whole story. Low rates are one of the biggest reasons the Japanese yen has stayed weak, but there are other multitudes of factors. This, however, is the biggest reason.
4: What does it all mean for consumers in Japan?
10: Yeah, well, when we think about or hear about a weak yen and we're outside of Japan, I think a lot of us get excited to go to Japan, maybe get a bargain on our souvenirs and our shopping. But for the people of Japan who live here, a weaker yen means that families are paying more for everyday essentials. So it does put them in a pinch. Japan buys a lot of fuel, food, other everyday items from overseas. So the imported goods, when the yen is weak, they cost more to Japanese consumers. So businesses end up paying more for them. Those higher costs are then passed on to everyday people, to the consumers. And so things like electricity, daily essentials, food at the grocery store, all of that could increase and, you know, have higher cost of living.
4: Then you've got exporters in Japan who are probably thrilled.
10: Yeah, absolutely. I mean, there are exporters like autos industry, car makers like Honda, Toyota, Nissan. They definitely get a boost. Also, electronics companies like Sony. A lot of these companies, when they have a lot of business outside, they're now able to boost their profits because the Japanese yen is weaker. And so now they're getting a fatter profit.
4: Karumi, thank you very much indeed for that. Now, let's stay with financial news. And President Trump made more than $1 billion last year from business dealings in cryptocurrency, according to his latest mandatory finance report. The White House denies there are any conflicts of interest in Donald Trump's business dealings. So what else did we learn from this new filing? Well, my colleague Sally Bundock asked our North America correspondent, David Willis.
8: This report from the U.S. Office of Government Ethics contains some truly eye-watering details, chief among them the fact that Donald Trump made nearly $1.5 billion from cryptocurrency-related business dealings last year alone. Roughly half of that came from the sale of tokens by a company co-founded by members of his family. The other half from the sale of a so-called celebration meme coin that was issued a couple of days before his presidential inauguration. Now, the irony here is that Donald Trump once branded cryptocurrency a haven for scammers and drug dealers before revising his judgment on the matter before he returned to office. And he's since taken measures to lighten regulatory framework surrounding cryptocurrency. Other income for Donald Trump came from legal settlements for companies such as CBS and ABC, who he sued, and from royalties on products such as Trump watches, Trump Bibles, and other such things. And the figures show that in total, Donald Trump earned around $2.2 billion last year alone, Sally, which is an almost fourfold increase on his income the previous year before he was re-elected.
11: So, David, does this raise new questions then about conflicts of interest in the Trump administration?
8: Well, it certainly would seem to, and there are ethics groups that are already calling this unprecedented in terms of conflict of interest. The White House says that there is no such thing, nothing to see here, as it were. A statement said that all actions by the president and his administration are taken in the best interest of the American people. But this comes at a time when so-called affordability issues, cost of living issues are shown to be predominant in the minds of American voters at a time which has seen inflation rising.
4: That's our North America correspondent, David Willis. And a story just breaking while we're on the air. The lead singer of the 1970s band The Village People, Victor Willis, has died at the age of 75 after a short illness. Of course, the most famous song by The Village People is YMCA, which was brought very much back to the fore during Donald Trump's re-election campaign to the White House. So Donald Trump's campaign theme song, YMCA, done by Village People, their lead singer, Victor Willis, has died. Now, to the Men's World Cup. Mexico continued their impressive displays at the tournament. 4 games, 4 wins, beating Ecuador 2-0 to book their spot in the last 16. The match at Mexico City's famous Azteca Stadium was held up by an electric storm. Our reporter Isaac Fannin watched the game in Los Angeles, where lots of Mexican people live.
12: The co-hosts, Mexico, have just beaten Ecuador 2-0, a fantastic performance. You find us here at Casa Mexico in downtown LA. We're at the Plaza de Cultura y Art, where there's just been a watch party. Around about 2,000 fans have watched Mexico make it into the round of 16. In fact, I've got a few of them alongside me. Hey guys, you must be feeling pretty good.
13: Yeah, feels really good.
12: Yeah, what's your name, sir?
13: My name is Eliane.
12: And yours?
14: My name is Ismail.
12: How are you guys feeling tonight after that?
13: Amazing.
14: No, honestly, great. This is by far
12: the best performance we've seen from the Mexican team in a long time. It's just, it's a great year to be Mexican. It's a great year to see the World Cup. It's awesome. It's great.
13: I mean, the performance from the team, did you expect them to be as good as they have been in this tournament so far? That's 4 games, 4 wins.
12: Honestly, no. I mean, you come in into these tournaments knowing their past, knowing that, you know, the knockout game is always the heartbreak. So for them to even top the group was nowhere near the vicinity of thinking, oh, this can happen, but it did, and it's happening right now.
14: I kind of, like, after the Czechia game, I expected them to play better just because, like, the energy in the stadium at watch parties, you could see people wanted to see him advance. And just seeing the players embrace that, like Gilberto Mora saying at the start, like, of the tournament, being like, oh, like, we can win it, we can do this. You could see the energy start to, like, evolve through the players, just, like, go through them, course through their brains. And you see it more even this game, like, they played amazing. Like, even players that were getting called out for, like, critical errors, like Luis Romo and Jorge Sanchez, they played great. It was just amazing to see this team actually be connected and play like they were, like, had, like, the entire nation on their back.
13: Honestly, you guys can probably hear it is absolutely jumping in here. They were doing a Mexican line dance. What was that they were doing just before?
12: So the Mexican line dance is a tradition at, like, parties. You know, you'll see, like, a quinceañera or a wedding.
13: What is it like to see so many Mexicans kind of coming here and just a real representation of your culture, right?
14: I think, like, especially with the state of the U.S. right now, it's very emotional to see, like, so many people, like, from Mexico come here to, like, a public space and just support the team. Like, there was a map earlier, like, towards the start of entrance at the event, and you could see people come over from all over the place, from L.A., the greater L.A. region, and there's a map of Mexico City, like, oh, where are your parents from? And, like, the amount of pins that are on that board, like, covering all the states of Mexico, it was very just emotional. And then hearing the national anthem for Mexico being, like, sang out loud by so many people here, it was just, like, it was so surreal.
4: Isaac Fannin in Los Angeles. France also booked their place in the last 16 with a 3-0 win over Sweden in New Jersey. 2 more goals for Kylian Mbappe, putting him level on 6 with Lionel Messi as the tournament's top goal scorer. Erling Haaland tapped in the winner for Norway. They beat Ivory Coast 2-1 and get to the last 16 for the first time. Now, for more than 4 years, Ukrainians have been enduring constant Russian attacks on their cities. But with no end to the war in sight, people in Ukraine have found different ways of coping. Some women are turning to beauty and fashion as a way of dealing with the trauma and as a sign of defiance. Isabella Jewell reports from Kyiv.
15: Sometimes I think that maybe this night will be the last one, and I want to feel comfortable, and if something will happen, I would like to look, like, beautiful.
16: Irina is a young woman living in Kyiv. Just a few days before we met, Russia staged one of its largest overnight strikes on her city, killing at least 22 people. The sound of missiles hitting buildings and drones buzzing in the sky kept most people awake, shaking even the shelters underground. But I've met Irina in a place that feels like another reality. We're in a glitzy Ukrainian shopping mall in search of pajamas. As we look through the different options, Irina tells me that what she wears is an important part of how she mentally prepares for Russian bombing, which often happens overnight.
15: I take shower, use all the most expensive skincare products, and wear pajamas because, you know, I want to look the best. It may sound weird, but for me it's a part in my life when I can take under control at least something. So I want to send a message to Russia that despite everything they are doing to us, they can destroy our buildings, separate our families, but we still keep going.
16: Beauty and appearance may seem like a minor concern while a war's going on, but they have often played an important role. Lisa Eldridge is a beauty expert and historian.
17: You know, hard times, recessions, wars, there is this kind of craving for this sense of normalcy, this act of defiance. You know, there is that thing called the lipstick effect, and it really started in World War II when, just as a sense of preserving femininity and this idea of, you know, life must go on and continue.
16: Last year, market analyst Euromonitor found that there was a 14% growth in retail value of beauty and personal care. The same goes for fashion. According to government data, new clothes shops keep opening in Ukraine. After a Russian strike last year, the windows of Darina's beauty salon in Kyiv were badly damaged.
15: Despite none of the employees sleeping all night, we didn't cancel a single appointment. The doors barely opened. Because of that, some clients entered through the window.
16: One of the clients tells me why she keeps coming.
18: When we maintain our appearance, for a moment we forget what is happening in the country. It brings some joy.
16: Inside the salon, though, there are regular reminders of the war going on. While we were there, an air alert sounded on the government app, warning of a ballistic missile coming from Russia.
19: Proceed to the nearest shelter. Don't be careless.
16: But nobody stopped what they were doing. One of the hairstylists, Anna, told me why.
20: We've gotten used to the situation and we simply carry on working. We don't pay attention, even if there are explosions. We just don't hear them because we have the hairdryers running and music playing gently in the background.
16: There's no shortage of salons across Kyiv, many of which function behind boarded-up windows or even in basements. Self-care can provide calm in the chaos for Ukrainian women, but the threats of war are constant.
4: Isabella Jewell reporting. Our main story, Amnesty International has called for a peacekeeping force to be sent to Sudan after providing evidence of the extent of crimes against humanity perpetrated there. You'll find more online at bbc.com/news, including the latest rumours about Taylor Swift's New York City wedding celebrations, which might be later in the week. Who knows? bbc.com/news. From me, Andrew Peach and the team, thanks for being with us.
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22: 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And by 2050, the World Health Organization say this will have doubled. 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
28: BBC News with Charles Carroll. Amnesty International has called for a peacekeeping force to be sent to Sudan after detailing the extent of crimes against humanity allegedly being committed there. The investigation heard allegations of widespread and deliberate violence, especially against children, including killing, abductions, forced recruitment and rape. A new law has come into effect in China, which critics say is aimed at erasing minority groups. The government says the legislation will strengthen social cohesion by making Mandarin the language of education, official business and public spaces. The White House has denied there are any conflicts of interest in Donald Trump's business dealings after new disclosures showed that he made more than $1 billion from cryptocurrency ventures last year. The British government is hosting talks with China for the first time in a decade. Britain's trade minister will hold discussions with his Chinese counterpart for 2 days in London. The Japanese yen has fallen to its lowest level against the US dollar for 40 years. The drop is being driven by Japan's ultra-low interest rates. Tokyo has already spent billions of dollars in the last few months trying to stem the slide. The artificial intelligence firm Anthropic says that it will start restoring access globally to two of its most powerful AI tools after the US government lifted export restrictions. Anthropic built the Fable 5 and Mythos 5 models using its chatbot, Claude. Global ocean surface temperatures in June were the highest on record. Scientists at the EU's climate monitor say the figures cap off an unprecedented period of ocean warming witnessed this year. And the co-hosts, Mexico, are through to the round of 16 at the Men's World Cup following a 2-0 victory over Ecuador. Earlier, France beat Sweden 3-0 and Norway are through after beating Ivory Coast. And that's the latest BBC News.
0: Something in the Pacific is stirring.
1: Winds are changing, water's warming, the signs are here.
0: And it will shake the whole world.
1: Scientists call it El Niño.
0: But this one, it could be a monster. It's even been called Godzilla.
1: So, how worried should we be?
0: Welcome to The Climate Question from the BBC World Service. I'm Greg Jackson.
1: And I'm Jordan Dunbar.
0: To help us answer that, we have Mark Maslin, Professor of Earth System Sciences at University College London. Welcome back, Mark.
2: Brilliant. I'm very glad to be here.
1: Mark, just tell me, should this Godzilla El Niño be my new nightmare fuel? How worried should we be about it?
2: I think the important thing is that scientists are able to predict the coming of the next El Niño, and we know that it's going to be a big one, whether you call it a Godzilla or you call it super, as I do. It means that we can warn policymakers. It means that we can actually tell people this is the likely impacts. And I'll go through some of the impacts of a big El Niño. So firstly, droughts occur in East Africa, Northern India, Northeast Brazil, Australia, Indonesia. If we then shift to, say, heavy rains and floods, these always occur in California, parts of South America, the Pacific, Sri Lanka, and the east central part of Africa. We also know that ENSO affects the strength and the paths of hurricanes and cyclones around the world. So we are pre-warned so we can start thinking about how do we protect people from these extreme weather events that result from this El Niño.
0: And Godzilla is a particularly evocative way to describe it. I think I would call it Ursula from The Little Mermaid, because having watched that recently, actually quite terrifying she is. But you would probably refrain from that kind of terminology, right?
2: So there's a balancing act in science, which is we have technical terms and some of them are really dull and some of them are not helpful at all. But we also need to communicate. This El Niño is going to be as big, if not bigger than the one we had in 2016 and 1998. And they were really big ones. So we're seeing that something that we haven't had before. This is beyond El Niño. This is a big one that's coming. Please be warned. Godzilla, you know, okay, it makes nice sort of like headlines for the BBC or for the newspapers, but, you know, it really isn't for me evocative of what is going to happen.
1: Mark, you mentioned ENSO, which is the El Niño Southern Oscillation, the official name for this. Tell us what El Niño is. Tell us the basics.
2: Okay, so El Niño is part of an oscillation, the Southern Oscillation between El Niño and La Niña. And this is where the ocean currents and the actual winds of the Pacific Ocean shift. Now, we need to step back and think about the Pacific Ocean because people don't realize how large it is. Think about it. It takes about 12 hours minimum to fly across the Pacific, whereas about 5 to 6 to get across the Atlantic. So this is a huge body of water. And what happens usually is the winds blow from the east across to the west. These are the trade winds, and therefore it pushes the cold water from South America across the Pacific towards Australia, trapping the hot water around Australia and Southeast Asia. What happens during an El Niño event is those winds weaken, that warm pool spreads across the Pacific Ocean all the way to the coast of South America. Now, this changes the weather patterns around the world. It changes the jet stream. And this is where you have all these consequences from India to Africa to Indonesia, even into the southern USA.
1: Mark, you mentioned La Niña a couple of times. Is that just the opposite of El Niño?
2: So La Niña is literally the opposite. It is when the cold water from the eastern side of the Pacific really pushes the actual warm pool right against Southeast Asia and Australia. And it keeps that warm, moist air there, spreading that cold water across the Pacific. It has impacts which are El Nino-like, but in many cases opposite. And so therefore, an extreme La Nina can sometimes be as destructive as a El Nino.
0: Now, Mark, you've said a couple of times that this El Nino is not only a super El Nino, but probably much bigger than the previous super El Ninos we've seen before. Why is that? Is climate change, is there a fingerprint here? Why is it so big?
2: So we have to be very careful. We know that climate change is heating up the ocean, but it's not doing it evenly. So there are certain places that are warming up quicker and some places that are staying relatively cool. And that changes the dynamics. We see that El Nino and La Nina seem to be more extreme over the last couple of decades. And we think this might be due to climate change. But whether this particular El Nino is actually climate change caused or is it just part of that big cycle, we can't tell you. But what we can say is that El Nino has a real impact on global temperatures. So the last two big ones that we've talked about, 98 and 16, they added about 0.2 to 0.3 degrees Celsius to global temperatures. So for me, I would guess, and I'm happy to come back and be proved wrong, but I think that this year, 2026, will be the second warmest year on record, may not quite make the warmest, but 2027, with that El Nino impact, we will be way beyond 1.5 degrees global warming because of that extra heat being put into the system.
0: But just to check, that is temporary, right? Because El Nino is a cyclical cycle. So it's not 0.2 or 0.3 degrees forever. It's for however long El Nino lasts.
2: Oh, absolutely. And this is why every so often climate deniers turn around and go, look, climate change is over. Because what you get is you get this warming. You then get these peak warming periods, which seem to occur when you have El Nino events. And then the following year or 2 years, then there's a slight cooling. It isn't a cooling, it's just dropping back to the average, which is warming up every single year. So you get these sort of like going up, slight down, up again, slight down. Now, again, every time we have one of those downs, it's like, see, climate change is over, it's not happening. It's like, no, that's because you're just taking the last El Nino as your peak temperature.
1: I mean, lots of people will think not 0.2 degrees, that doesn't actually sound like much. But can you talk us through what the impacts and consequences have been in the past? Because the last one in 2016 caused trillions of dollars of damage and lost income.
2: Okay, so 2016 was one of the warmest ones on record, had severe impacts around the world. But let's pick on a few areas. So sub-Saharan Africa had failed rains that left 20 million people in southern Africa at risk of acute food shortages at the same time as they had catastrophic floods in East Africa. And many of you may remember those from Kenya.
3: Rescuers are still finding survivors, though it isn't clear how many more remain trapped. The seven-story block collapsed after heavy rains and flooding. Some residents said the building shook violently before it came down.
5: And so far, the situation is
2: that we go to Latin America, the dry corridor in Central America suffered such a severe drought that millions of people needed food assistance. It also coincided with the record-breaking tropical cyclones, Cyclone Pam and Cyclone Wilson in Southeast Asia, which devastated local infrastructure. So there are real impacts. And the other impact, which is beyond humans, is that we know that every time you have one of these extreme El Ninos, you get coral bleaching. And the problem with coral bleaching is that once the coral's died, it doesn't come back quickly. So even though the El Nino may only be a year and a year and a half in duration, it kills off the coral that can take decades, if ever, to come back.
0: How prepared are we? Because I'm listening to everything you're saying. You know, we're in a world that's around 1.5 degrees Celsius warmer than pre-industrial times. We're also living through inflation, conflict, high food prices, high energy prices. Plus, we're facing a super El Nino. How serious is the message being heard? And are people preparing in a way that means that hopefully we won't have the same impacts that you've just been describing in previous El Ninos?
2: I really wish people were. The problem is when you're trying to run a country or region day to day, it is really difficult when you're just trying to get your people fed to then worry about what's going to happen in the next 6 months to 12 months. And we have a huge disparity in people's wealth and countries' wealth across the world. So you can say in a Western rich country, well, we should be more prepared. We're not, even though we have the wealth to put that to one side to say, okay, why don't we adapt to climate change? In the poorest countries, they're just trying to actually keep their populations safe at this moment in time and make sure they have food now. So unfortunately, yes, I'd love humanity to be much more looking to the future and going, okay, we can plan, we can do this, but it doesn't happen.
1: Is it useful then to use El Nino or the super El Nino as a snapshot of what could happen if we continue to warm the Earth? Is it useful to look at the effects it have to then think of what would happen if we warm it even more?
2: Okay, so I'm going to give you that classic science answer, which is yes and no. So the yes, because it shows you what extreme climate change will look like. It shows you what extreme weather events, it shows you the disruption in particular areas. The no is that El Nino is a particular phenomenon, which is it changes the actual circulation of the atmosphere around the world. So this is why places get drier and they get wetter. Now, this is not necessarily what's going to happen with climate change in the exact geographical regions, because this is a Pacific-driven engine of heat and moisture, which is changing. So the El Nino is a particular thing that we need to worry about and understand, but it does give us an idea of what extreme weather events will be happening in the next decade because of climate change, but they won't be identical.
0: So this isn't the same as what we're going to see with climate change in the future?
2: No. So El Nino does a particular changes around the world, which we've discussed in this program. And that is a unique feature of the heat and moisture engine in the Pacific Ocean changing, which then shifts that all around the tropics and the subtropics. Whereas climate change impacts the whole world and changes it in different ways. So the geographical impact of El Nino will not be the same as climate change, but it's indicative of those huge changes and impacts of extreme weather we're going to see and already seeing with climate change, and we'll see in the next decade or two.
1: So the heating in the Pacific is causing these global impacts. We're talking about wildfires, droughts, flooding. Is that what is causing the majority of those deaths that you talked about previously?
2: For me, one of the biggest problems is food security. The reason being is that at least half our food is produced by small holder farmers. Okay, so these are people that have people that work outside for them. And there are certain times of the year when it's too hot and too humid to work outside. Now, climate change is already making that more common. And when we have this super El Nino, that increase in temperature is going to cause that to increase. But then you have the extreme weather on top of that. That's going to disrupt food production through flooding, through droughts, through heat waves, which means there's not enough food in those countries. And that's where you had, in previous El Nino, real suffering because of a lack of access to food or access to affordable food. There's also the effects, the direct effects of extreme weather events. We know that floods, droughts, heat waves can directly impact people through loss of life, but also real impacts on well-being. Lots of people suffer from long-term illnesses. Interestingly enough, for disease, droughts are the worst, because when you have stagnant pools of water that are slowly drying up, that is a breeding ground for a lot of nasty diseases. So this is the impact. But we know this is coming, so we can, if we are sensible, help those countries plan for the worst case scenario, which is likely to happen in the next 6 to 12 months.
1: What can governments on the one hand and then ordinary people do then when we have a prediction like not just an El Nino, but a super El Nino?
2: So I think it's really important that governments take on the science and see where it's going to affect. So, for example, if you're in Western Europe, El Nino is going to have very little impact, okay? Whereas you, if you happen to be a nation in East Africa, you know that this is going to cause flooding. If you're in sub-Saharan Africa, you know that there's going to be increased drought. So you can start to think, okay, the scientists have given me a head start. What can we do to minimize? You're never going to get rid of the impacts, but how can we minimize it? Do I store more food? Do I actually make sure there's shelters? What do I do? And there's some really good examples around the world where countries have taken on the science. So, for example, Bangladesh. Bangladesh in the 1970s used to lose hundreds of thousands of people. These are deaths from cyclones. And what they did was they built their own meteorological office. They then started to predict when the cyclones were going to hit. They also then made sure that people were warned. They did it by radio, and they also did it by bicycles. So therefore, if a village heard about it on a radio, they would then cycle to the next village. Have you heard? You know, transmitting that knowledge. Because when people are pre-warned, you can prepare. They also set up things like shelters for people. They set up floating agriculture. And the deaths from cyclones have dropped to, if you're unlucky in a year, maybe 1,000 people, but a lot less most years.
0: It's really remarkable what Bangladesh has done, hasn't it? And again, we've done a program all about this on the Climate Question podcast, so just search for the back catalogue. I think a lot of people will be surprised at how much just a few fractions of a degree, 0.2, 0.3, 0.4 maybe even this year, and how much of a big but also global effect it can have on people. And I'm wondering, what would it mean if we got a whole degree or degree and a half of warming, which we're potentially projected to be on?
2: So the Intergovernmental Panel on Climate Change produced a really interesting report in 2018 called Global Warming 1.5. And what they were looking at is what would happen if we went over 1.5. And the most interesting thing is that between 1.5 and 2 degrees, there are a lot of systems that start to be really impacted. Coastal areas, coral reefs, agriculture, all start to have a significant impact. Because the thing is, not linear. You don't add 0.1 degree to the temperature and you get a 1% change. No, it's non-linear. So the warmer it gets, the bigger the impacts, much bigger than you would expect just from a small increase. It also showed that we really have to make sure we don't go anywhere above 2 degrees, because after that, we then have really severe impacts. We have the idea that the Greenland and Antarctic Western ice sheet have gone by the middle of next century. And we're also looking at sea level rise that we can't cope with. We're looking at food disruption, and we're also looking at, and I know you've done programs on this, tipping points in the climate system, which could be triggered between 1.5 and 2, but some of the big ones are definitely triggered after 2 degrees.
0: Mark, thank you so much for your time today. I appreciate it.
2: Absolute pleasure. It's always great to be with you too.
28: Thanks, Mark.
1: A reminder that you're listening to The Climate Question from the BBC World Service. I'm Jordan Dunbar. After Gray and I got that lowdown on El Nino from Professor Mark Maslin, I wanted to bring you a bit of good news. So I'm joined now by the BBC's senior climate and science reporter, Esme Stallard. Hello.
6: Hi, Jordan.
1: Esme, you have got some good news about mangroves, don't you?
6: I have. Yes, their recovery around the world. So mangroves, like many of our forests, have been in decline since about the 1980s. We've lost a considerable amount between 1980 and 2010, about 12,000 square kilometres. But actually in the last decade, they've started to recover, so much so that that loss since the 1980s has come down from 12,000 to just 849 square kilometres. So heading in the right direction for the recovery of mangroves.
1: So when I think of mangroves, I think of essentially forests, but in the sea and in rivers?
6: That's a fairly good summary. Mangrove environment in general can be shrubs and trees. When we talk about forests, we're just talking about the trees. They are forests that are found in brackish environments, so where it's salty, so kind of into the sea or where you get a river coming close to sea, so delta environments as well. And they have very specific adaptations to help them deal with that. So you often can see these pictures underwater, their roots go into the sea or into that sort of salty water. Their roots can filter out that salt. Or sometimes on the leaves, you see these salt crystals forming. That's because their leaves kind of have these little glands that push the salt out of the tree and enables them to function. So that's where you tend to find them. And they're quite dense and difficult to get into, but beneath the surface, they're providing a fantastic habitat for lots of little fish as they first come into the world.
1: Why are these watery forests that we find on the coast and rivers, why are they so important when it comes to climate?
6: God, it's difficult to know where to start. They have just so many benefits. I mean, if we just start with carbon, they're actually incredible at absorbing carbon, up to 5 times more than the land-based forest that we get. But they also have many other benefits. So coastal protection is a big one. Many communities that were impacted by the 2004 tsunami, for example, those that were living near mangrove forests were better protected. So they helped to support the coastline away from flooding and other big events. They also helped to support or provide a nursery for 1,500 species of fish. So their roots go down underwater, providing protection and a habitat away from predators. And they also are amazing at filtering out salt. That's how they survive. So their roots filter out their salt, or the leaves push the salt out. So they're an amazing forest ecosystem.
1: I'm imagining these, you know, trees in the water getting bashed by waves and storms. If they're that strong, why are these ecosystems so fragile?
6: I mean, ultimately, it comes down to human destruction. A lot of them have been removed for the development of farming, for example, also looking at urbanisation. We've seen that across the world. There are hundreds, actually over 100 countries that have mangroves in them. So that has been the kind of big issue that they've faced. But the tide is starting to turn on that, and we're seeing that in quite a few countries.
1: And why is the tide turning? What is behind this amazing comeback?
6: It's sort of a mixture of things. I mean, if we start to talk about what humans have done differently, first of all, I think there's been increased recognition of the importance of mangroves after big events like the 2004 tsunami. So for example, in Indonesia, there's been replanting to try and re-establish some of those mangrove forests. Other countries have banned their logging altogether. So we've seen that in Malaysia, for example. In other countries like Brazil, it's kind of come about because of actually damage further upstream. So what we've seen is there's been more logging and mining further upstream. And so that means you get more nutrients coming into the rivers, and that's washing down to the mangroves, which is weirdly supporting them. But actually what we've seen is the biggest effect is when you just don't touch them at all. So the mangroves have been allowed to recover themselves. They show an amazing kind of resilience and ability to do that. And the last thing really is just the science. We are now much better at measuring where these trees are. So this study that used the land satellite meant we were able to monitor much more effectively where these trees are. So a combination of some human efforts, some just leaving them alone, and a little bit better science, really.
1: So practically, how do we actually know that these mangrove forests have grown back? You've mentioned so many different places and how hard and inaccessible they are. So how do we know?
6: So we've been using satellite images to look at this, but we've actually, in this particular paper, they've actually used the land satellite, which is slightly different. Why it's better is it provides a more consistent observation of trees every year. So we've got a much more continuous record, so we can see the changes. And it's much better for these dense canopies. So sometimes that can be a bit problematic in terms of...
1: Because you can't see underneath, you can see what's going underneath the trees.
6: Exactly. And you can't work out the full area that it's covering. And so being able to get kind of past that canopy enables us to see that. If you go onto the BBC News website, there's a fantastic kind of before and after image that we have of Indonesia, which shows this kind of, I mean, it's represented as orange on the image. You kind of can see it recovering and spreading back out where previously there'd been a lot of fish farming and urbanization. So it's also about just better understanding where our forests are. And I previously did another story about this in Brazil, and it's the same issue that particularly in our really dense tropical forests or in our mangrove forests, as you say, it's difficult for scientists to get in there. And so satellites can be an additional tool to help us give an idea of how our forests are doing globally.
1: And does that mean then that they discovered more trees and shrubs than they thought were there because of these better satellites?
6: Exactly that, yeah. So they were always there in some cases and we discovered them. And in some cases, they have just actually managed to recover themselves. So a little bit of both.
1: And where are these trees growing back?
6: So particularly, I mentioned there, Indonesia, Malaysia, Brazil's doing really well. Where they're not doing very well, actually, is in the Niger Delta and areas around there. They're struggling, and that's particularly due to oil activities there, which is causing localised water pollution, which is really threatening their survival. So it's not good news everywhere. There's still very much some human activities which has been driving down those mangrove forests.
1: So that's pollution from drilling, from oil and gas and transporting oil?
6: Yeah, so oil spillage that you can get, kind of poor maintenance. You can get oil running off into the sort of deltas and where these mangrove forests are, which affects their ability to survive and to grow and to recover. That's been the big problem there. So human pollution is still very much causing some issues, even if they're not being removed as such. The environment they're living in just isn't conducive to their survival.
1: You mentioned all those benefits that mangrove forests bring to people. Is this comeback due to governments putting in policies, local awareness? What's driving it?
6: It's a bit of both. There's definitely more local awareness. I mentioned about, you know, them being amazing coastal protection. I think when people can see that those villages or those towns that sit behind mangrove forests are fared better when you get those extreme weather events, whether that be flooding or tsunamis, a sort of an education piece on why they're so important. So they've kind of been put back. There's also in some cases been bans.

0: not always the case in my job. So no, it's exactly. Nice to read this paper.
1: Thank you for coming on, Esme. I appreciate it.
0: Thanks for having me.
1: And you can also check out Esme's piece on the BBC website. Thanks also to Greia for joining me earlier to talk about El Nino. And don't forget, if you've got a question, you can email the climate question at bbc.com. And you can also find us on the BBC World Service YouTube channel. The production team this week were Diane Richardson, Simon Watts and Grace Braddock. The sound mix was by Mike Rigard and Tom Bricknell. I'm Jordan Dunbar. See you next time.

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1: I'm Josephine Casserly, and I'm in Switzerland, where people have been voting on whether to cap the country's population at 10 million people. I speak to those who are championing this radical proposal to find out why concerns about immigration are so strongly felt among some voters.
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2: 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We follow the poem's journey from first draft to its debut at Dublin's Franco-Irish Literary Festival.
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3: Meet Sheba, a chimpanzee born in a cage, raised in a zoo, and who spent 24 years in a laboratory. I'm Charlotte Hulabrook. I'm a zoologist, and you're listening to Sheba, Just Like Us, from the BBC World Service. I've studied chimps in the wild for years, and I've always found it hard to accept experimentation on animals, especially ones so like us.
4: What they knew and understand was I was causing them terror. I was a threat. I was hurting them.
5: That day I realized everything's not cool and everything is not good and something needed to be done, and I was determined to do something about it.
3: Join me after the news as I explore our conflicted relationship with the animals we use and the struggle to set them free.
6: BBC News with Govinda Gill. Amnesty International has called for a peacekeeping force to be sent to Sudan. A wide-ranging report by the human rights group said the paramilitary rapid support forces committed numerous crimes and ethnic cleansing during its bloody attack on the city of El Fasher last year. Barbara Plett-Usher has more details.
7: Amnesty International interviewed nearly 250 people, more than 200 of them survivors, and witnesses talked about the mass killing of civilians, abductions, beatings, rape, and so on, often accompanied by ethnic slurs, they said, the Sudanese word for used for servant or slave. Now, the Arab militias of the RSF do have a history of violence against non-Arab Black African tribes in the western region of Darfur. And in the case of El Fasher specifically, the armed groups who were defending the city belonged to the local Zaghawa tribe, so the RSF seems to have targeted the Zaghawa civilians just as it did the armed groups.
6: A new law has come into effect in China, which critics say is aimed at erasing minority groups. The government says the legislation will strengthen social cohesion by making Mandarin the language of education, official business and public spaces. Taiwan said the new law could be used to increase threats against its citizens. Saranjana Tiwari reports.
8: The Ethnic Unity and Progress Promotion Law is part of Chinese leader Xi Jinping's efforts to build a shared national identity among ethnic groups and strengthen cohesion. The law makes Mandarin the main language of education in schools, replacing teaching in minority languages such as Tibetan, Uyghur and Mongolian, something Beijing says will improve future job prospects. But rights groups say it's another step towards forced assimilation with a Han Chinese majority and will weaken minority languages and cultures.
6: The White House has denied there are any conflicts of interest in Donald Trump's business dealings. New disclosures showed he made more than $1 billion from cryptocurrency ventures last year. Much of the money came from the sale of tokens by a firm co-founded by members of his family. The Japanese yen has fallen

0: to its lowest level against the US dollar for 40 years. $1 is now worth about 162 yen. Tokyo has already tried to stem the slide, which has only led to a temporary reprieve, Kurumi Mori reports.
1: The main reason being the wide gap between Japan's still ultra-low interest rates and those in the U.S. and other major economies. The Japanese government has already spent a record about $72 billion intervening in the currency market between April and May. But those efforts have only slowed the decline temporarily. The big question now is whether authorities will step in again if the currency continues to weaken.
0: World News from the BBC. Venezuelans have told the BBC of their anger and frustration at the country's response to the devastating twin earthquakes a week ago. Nearly 2,000 people have been confirmed dead so far, and thousands of families are still searching for loved ones. Dozens of international rescue teams have been deployed to Venezuela to help. On Tuesday, a Jordanian team pulled a three-year-old boy from the rubble where he'd been trapped for 6 days. The UN's warned that tens of thousands of people are urgently in need of food and shelter. The artificial intelligence firm Anthropic says it will start restoring global access to two of its most powerful AI tools on Wednesday after the US government lifted export restrictions. Anthropic built the Fable 5 and Mythos 5 models using its chatbot Claude. However, Washington suspended worldwide access to them over concerns they could be used by hackers to exploit cybersecurity weaknesses. Co-hosts Mexico are through to the round of 16 at the Men's World Cup following a 2-0 victory over Ecuador. Goals from Julian Quiñones and Raul Jimenez secured the win. These fans watched the game at a fully packed Mexico City stadium.
2: It was amazing. Mexico played fantastic on the attack. And I'm excited to see if they play the Congo or England next.
3: Yeah.
2: England's a tough team, man. Harry and Jude... It's going to be a tough game. I'm going to root for Mexico, but wouldn't surprise me either way.
3: The game was great. We started off fast and we kind of ended slow, but we just held control the whole time.
0: The lead singer of The Village People, Victor Willis, who was recognised by millions for his performances dressed as a traffic policeman and a Navy officer, has died, aged 74. The band announced on social media that he had died on Monday. They said it followed a short but aggressive illness. That's the latest BBC News.
4: I'm Charlotte Unenbrook, a zoologist, and you're listening to Sheba, Just Like Us, from the documentary on the BBC World Service. Sheba is a chimpanzee. She was born in a cage, raised in a zoo, and then spent 24 years in a laboratory. As I learned more about her story, I kept hearing the phrase, we have the need, but do we have the right? Having studied chimps in the wild for years, I've always found it hard to accept experimentation on animals, especially ones that are so like us. The justifications and counterarguments have raged for decades, and although attitudes have changed, the debate is still unresolved. In the next hour, I explore our conflicted relationship with the animals we use and the struggle to set them free. But first, let's meet Sheba.
5: Holy moly. Hi, Sheba. How you doing, girly? What you got around your neck?
4: Sheba is 44 years old. Primate researcher and activist Bob Ingersoll knew her for the first 25 years of her life. But this is their first reunion since 2006, when she finally left a research laboratory and came here to Sanctuary at Chimp Haven in Louisiana. It's a moment of unmistakable joy.
5: You are really beautiful. How old is she now?
6: She's 44.
5: Middle 40s,
6: yeah. She's 44.
7: It was emotional and wonderful and joyous. Seeing Sheba just made all my memories of all the Oklahoma chimps rush into my heart. For many years, Sheba had to endure a lot of things that were not fair and were not right and needed to be changed. And Sheba was looking at us, you know, knowing, hey, everything's okay.
5: That's been a crazy journey, huh? Came a long way to come to the promised land.
4: Listening to Bob talk about Sheba and the memories it brings back of her mother Lily and her father Nim, it's almost impossible to imagine the dark history they all share.
6: What they knew and understand was I was causing them terror. I was a threat. I was hurting them.
4: It started with a dream. Chimps and other primates are so close to us genetically, so sophisticated in their behavior. Surely, under the right conditions, we could learn more about ourselves.
6: There is something different about the look that comes back from a primate, a non-human primate. And they know that you know that they're just another version of us. And so we are just versions of each other.
4: From the 1960s onwards, a series of medical, behavioral, and social experiments took place chasing that dream. But for the animals involved, it turned into a nightmare. Whatever similarities, chimps aren't almost human. They're chimps. The scientific basis of this work was flawed, and worse, often meaningless and cruel. By 2016 in the US, all invasive medical experimentation on chimps came to an end. Other primates, like monkeys, were not so lucky, and experimentation continues. But chimps live a long time, so the problem didn't simply evaporate. As funding dried up from 2011 onwards, thousands of chimps had nowhere to go.
8: It's a thrill for me to be able to see them here and to know that they are here, they're safe. Yeah, so I mean, it's just nice seeing them living like they're meant to, interacting with other chimps.
4: This is Chimp Haven in Louisiana, and it was set up to provide sanctuary to laboratory chimps. Amy Fultz is one of the founders.
9: At the time, I was actually working in a biomedical research facility with chimpanzees doing behavioral research. Back in the late 80s and early 90s, chimpanzees were mostly being used in HIV and AIDS research. And chimpanzees actually didn't turn out to be a great model for AIDS. And so the funding was sort of falling off for that type of research. Chimpanzees are a long-lived species. They live into their 60s sometimes, and they're very expensive to care for. And so myself and my co-founders wanted to provide a solution to this need for sanctuary for chimpanzees being retired from biomedical research.
4: There are 300 chimps here, and it costs about $29,000 to keep just one for a year. That's nearly $9 million to provide food, medical care, enrichment, and all their basic needs. The US government provides around 75% of that, so Chimp Haven must raise the rest themselves. Michelle Reininger is the colony director. Of course, it is a huge responsibility.
9: Yeah.
4: I don't know how much you've seen of wild chimps, yeah. But do you think that you have a fairly comparable setup?
9: Yeah, I think with the chimps that we have here, their behaviors in many ways are like those in the wild. We see the different vocalizations that they use. You know, we've got the pant hoot where they display, and then they make, I mean, everybody knows the pant hoot, you know, the ooh, ooh, ooh, and then it builds up to a big scream. I'm not going to do it because that gets very loud.
4: My PhD research was on chimp pant hoots. So when you said you were about to do a pant hoot, I thought, yes, come on. So should we do one together?
9: Sure, we can do one together. Okay.
4: Sorry. I've got a little bit of chimp in me as well. I can't help, but anyone who's spent any time around chimps just can't help but want to vocalize a bit.
9: We always joke when we are caregivers that when we talk to people, we talk chimp first half the time. Like we greet small babies, we're holding out our hands and it's just exactly. Like we've got to get out more. We've got to get with people more.
10: Hugo in this group, he's kind of looking at us. He is, yeah, I see you. I know. I'm about to tell a naughty story of yours. I know. There's a chimp in this group named Queenie Bee, and she is this really long, lengthy, dramatic queen. And he loves to antagonize her. He'll grab like a stick or even just with his finger, he'll just touch her on the back very lightly, actually. And she will start screaming like it's the worst day on earth. She'll kind of do a tantrum on the ground like a toddler would. And then you can literally see him giggling to himself. And then she'll run away from him and he'll sneak up behind her while she's starting to calm down, and he'll do it all over again just to set her off.
4: Today, there are 1,142 chimps in havens like this in the US. Yet 143 remain in labs, either waiting to be released or used for behavioral research. But there are still over 100,000 monkeys in biomedical research labs in the US, UK, and the European Union. So the fight for people like Bob and Amy is far from over.
7: That day I realized everything's not cool and everything is not good and something needed to be done, and I was determined to do something about it.
4: With modern technology now able to imitate human biology, do we still need to experiment on non-human primates? There are stark differences of opinion.
11: Animals in laboratories never have a good day. They suffer day in and day out. But the good news is that we are on the brink of a major revolution in medical research, in which we are using methods that are based on human biology and that are so much more effective than animal experiments ever have been.
12: There's been so many examples of how the animal research basis has just transformed lives. I'm not saying that that gives us the right to do the research, but I'm just saying that that research, with as few animals as possible, has been transformative on the way medical science has progressed.
13: I heard about the chimps in 1974. This young man, who was a graduate student in my zoology lab, walked in and he started talking about, there's these chimps in Oklahoma that are using American Sign Language to talk, you know, and I'm like, no way. And so I was intrigued.
4: Bob Ingersoll was a student at Oklahoma University, studying to be an orthopedic surgeon.
7: And he brought out a chimpanzee named Allie and a female named Vanessa. They came over to me and hugged, and as we're hugging, it was like a flash in my head. I don't want to be an orthopedic surgeon anymore. I want to do whatever this is. These are my people. And I'd never even heard the word primatology. And I knew I wanted to be whatever that was. I think what we were trying to do was communicate with the chimps and let them learn something that we teach them so that we could have conversations and that sort of thing. You know, I just was looking to communicate with a chimp.
4: This innovative project set out to see if human language could be learnt by chimps. Sheba's story also starts here in Oklahoma. Sheba's mother was a chimp called Lily. She arrived at the Institute for Primate Studies with her owner, Elise Moore.
7: Elise drove up in her van, and she steps out of the van and goes around to the other side and opens the door, and Lily steps out, and Lily's a chimp. And she's about 6-7 years old at the time. And she jumps up into Elise's arms. And Elise carries her on, you know, on her hip and walks over. And we introduce ourselves. And Lily had been purchased by Elise when Elise was a teenager, I think 17 or 18 years old, out of the back of a magazine, which I thought was crazy. I mean, COD, let's just order us a chimp. And that's what she did. And that is how I met Elise and Lily.
4: Lily and Elise settled in well at the Institute for Primate Studies.
14: At first, you know, I was just a caretaker. About 2 months after I was there, I was essentially running the place. Lily was with the other chimps. During this period, she had started to stay with the chimps more, even at night. I thought it was really good for her. It was growing up, you know. She wasn't a kid anymore. She's going into adolescence. Life was good.
4: Soon after, an infant chimp called Nim arrived. he had been part of a world-famous sign language experiment. His arrival was going to change Bob's life forever.
7: In September of 1977, Nim came from Columbia University with the group that was working with Nim in New York. Later on that day, we actually went on a walk before the New York people left because it was going to be the last time they saw Nim. And that's when it clicked in my head, this guy's going to need a little friend and I'm going to be it.
15: Yes, at 4 years old in the wild, a chimp would still be constantly with their mother. So what kind of relationship did you form with Nim?
7: I was kind of surprised that the New York people had so much trouble controlling Nim and he was biting everybody and that sort of thing. It didn't occur to me that I was going to have any trouble at all. And in no time, we were rough and tumble playing and doing the kind of things. You know, you have to be a chimp to be with a chimp. You can approximate the relationship that chimps have with one another if you're willing to roll around and tickle and play and that kind of stuff. So that's what I did.
15: So can you tell me a defining moment in your life when something snapped and your life as an activist began?
7: I can. That was a day that I'd spent out with the chimps all day, and I'd taken four or five chimps out and came back, and we had squared them away, got them back in their cages, and I had walked out to my car to drive away and come home. And as I was getting in my car about to close the door, I looked at the chimps all lined up in their cage, and they were looking at me behind the bars, and I was going home. Air conditioning, a TV and that sort of thing, and a refrigerator with whatever I wanted in it. And they were in that cage at the mercy of whatever it was that we provided for them. And that's it. They couldn't get out. They couldn't go home. So all of those philosophical questions just rushed into my brain right at the same time. And from that point on, things changed for me because up to that point, I thought it was cool and everything was cool. That day, I realized everything's not cool. And everything is not good, and I was determined to do something about it.
4: Things were about to get much worse.
7: The Institute closed. Bill Lemon was aging out. He was in his 60s, and he also lost funding from the university. So he had 35 or 40 chimps to feed, didn't have the funds to be able to do that. And so he signed a contract to sell all of the IPS chimps to LEMSIP, the Laboratory for Experimental Medicine and Surgery in Primates. And even Nim got sold.
15: So LEMSIP, the facility where chimps were infected with human diseases.
7: Yeah.
15: Can you describe to me how you think Nim felt suddenly going to LEMSIP and his whole life being turned around?
7: Yeah, he was lost. Like, my friends are gone. I am in a strange room. It's like prison, but worse. Thrown in the back of a truck, driven to New York, and you wake up in that room. The one thing that did happen to him, he got a tattoo on his chest, number 37. But Nim wasn't there very long because I raised a big stink, and some friends of mine and I contacted the New York Times and the Boston Globe and 60 Minutes and any other news outlet. And Nim was famous. And so using Nim's fame got him out. I unfortunately was banished because I had stood up. And so I didn't even get to see Nim when he came back. And I was, I was a mess.
14: I'll try to say it without getting mad. This is the hardest thing for me to do without anger. LEMSIP was the medical facility that pulled all the chimps from small institutes like ours. They pulled our grants. They had a multi-billion dollar deal with the government and acquired all our chimps.
4: LEMSIP was known for invasive biomedical research on chimps and other non-human primates. Doug Cohn started working there in 1988, fresh out of veterinary school.
16: And I was very fortunate to actually wind up doing something that I dreamed about doing when I was a 10-year-old.
15: And tell me why you first joined LEMSIP.
16: I wanted to get involved in a field called laboratory animal medicine, which is a specialty in veterinary medicine. And when a position came up at LEMSIP, I jumped at the opportunity to go there. And I was just astounded that I could actually work with monkeys and chimpanzees involved in infectious disease research. And I felt this was the place I needed to be. And I was there for 9 years.
15: And what was your main research there?
16: When I came on board, this laboratory was celebrated because it was involved in the creation of the first hepatitis B vaccines that were used in human beings. And there was also a relatively new project to create the first AIDS vaccine for humans. And the HIV vaccine was able to live in human beings and chimpanzees. And those are the only two species. So there was a great deal of hope that the chimpanzee would be the breakthrough model to create the first HIV vaccine. And we actually infected the animals with HIV virus. So I was responsible for helping the team insert the virus into these chimps, some of which had the vaccine and some of which did not. So this was kind of a scary endeavor. Yeah.
15: So can you describe what it was like to learn that the tests on the chimps didn't actually work?
16: Yeah. The reason why you do science is to test hypotheses. And there was every reason to believe that the chimps were going to be a breakthrough for HIV, as it had been for hepatitis A, hepatitis C. So, in fact, the HIV virus did circulate in both humans and chimps. But the problem was that the AIDS disease itself didn't actually occur in the chimps.
15: Can you explain the three R's principle to me? And is it something you subscribe to?
16: This is a commandment, if you will, an unofficial commandment. It was actually developed by two scientists in Great Britain in 1959. Birch and Russell were interested in the ethics of animal research. So they came up with these principles of reduction, refinement, and replacement. Can this research with animals have a reduction in the number of animals? Can it be refined to reduce or eliminate pain and distress? And finally, can it be replaced by non-animal methods?
15: And do you think that animal rights campaigners have actually played a really positive role, because by pushing for better animal welfare, there's much more rigorous oversight, and that's led in many cases to better science?
16: No question about it. The animal activists of years past and in today have been instrumental in improving the life of research animals. The conditions that animals are in today are better. I mean, a number of amendments have been made to the Animal Welfare Act, and those in part were made because of influences of animal activists on the United States Senate.
4: Dr. Lisa Jones Engel, who would play a part in Sheba's life, also began her career in biomedical research at LEMSIP.
17: I was going to be a scientist. And if you want to be a scientist and you're in the United States, well, there are no free-ranging primates in the U.S. And so that meant I went to a primate lab. It was in upstate New York, called the Laboratory for Experimental Medicine and Surgery in Primates, a lab where we experimented on monkeys and apes. My responsibility was three young chimpanzees who had just been born a few months before I started: Regis, Kareem, and Digger. These boys, they'd all been taken from their moms. They were in the nursery. You know, they were a few pounds. They were balls of energy and curiosity and clinginess and neediness. But they were in a lab. They weren't in a chimp society. They had no chimp mother.
4: In Oklahoma, another baby chimp was about to be born who would also be taken from its mother. Lily had become pregnant with Sheba, and Sheba's father was none other than Nim. Elise Moore remembers the day Sheba was born.
18: September 7th, I get a call that Lily has a baby. I go down there. There Lily is. All the others are around her, but they're not touching the baby. She wouldn't let them touch her baby. So I took her into another room, and she held her baby up to me to show me And I said, no, that's your baby. I left for 2 weeks because I was having to find another place to live. I come back and Lemon has sold the baby to the Columbus Zoo.
4: Just a few weeks after Sheba was born, she was separated from her mother and sold. The Oklahoma Institute was closing, so Elise had to find Lily a new home.
18: I took her out to California, and then one night, Lily had to be moved to the wildlife waste station, and a caretaker did not lock her up one night when it was freezing, and Lily froze to death.
19: I was devastated.
18: She's like my daughter and my lifetime work. I mean, my life centered around her.
19: I just think of that baby in Lily's arms.
18: And sad that Bob and I were not able to be a part of her life or grow up as Lily did or be with her parents.
4: Sheba was now alone at Columbus Zoo. And events were about to take a drastic turn, as we'll discover in a few moments.
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21: 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I'm Johnny Diamond, and along with expert guests, I'm tracing the history of the Middle East conflict from biblical times to the modern day.
20: 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Israel and the Palestinians. 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
4: I'm Charlotte Unibrook, and you're listening to Sheba, Just Like Us, from the BBC. Still to come, Sheba is about to enter a research laboratory, and as we're about to find out, some are worse than others.
22: When the university decided to close the facility, there were black helicopters flying overhead. It was like a B movie. It was ridiculous.
4: Coming up after the latest news.
0: BBC News with Govinda Gill. Amnesty International has called for a peacekeeping force to be sent to Sudan after detailing the extent of crimes against humanity allegedly being committed there. The investigation had allegations of widespread and deliberate violence, especially against children. A new law has come into effect in China, which critics say is aimed at erasing minority groups. The government says the legislation will strengthen social cohesion by making Mandarin the language of education, official business, and public spaces. The White House has denied there are any conflicts of interest in Donald Trump's business dealings after new disclosures showed he made more than $1 billion from cryptocurrency ventures last year. The Japanese yen has fallen to its lowest level against the US dollar for 40 years. The drop is being driven by Japan's ultra-low interest rates. Tokyo has already spent billions of dollars in the last few months trying to stem the slide. The artificial intelligence firm Anthropic says it will start restoring access globally to two of its most powerful AI tools after the US government lifted export restrictions. Anthropic built the Fable 5 and Mythos 5 models using its chatbot Claude. The health ministry in Spain says there have been more than 1,000 deaths attributed to the heat in June. The Spanish weather agency says the first 6 months of this year have been the hottest on record. The lead singer of the 70s disco group, The Village People, Victor Willis, has died at the age of 74. Recognised by millions of people for his performances dressed as a traffic policeman and a Navy officer, he co-wrote many of the Village People's anthemic hits such as YMCA, In the Navy and Go West. The band announced on social media that he died on Monday. BBC News.
4: Welcome back. I'm Charlotte Unibrook, a zoologist, and you're listening to Sheba,
15: just like us, on the BBC World Service. Sheba is a chimpanzee. Her story reflects our conflicted relationship with the animal world. At this point, she's 2 years old, having been sold as a baby to Columbus Zoo. Her mother Lily is dead, and her father Nim is in a biomedical research laboratory. But her life is about to change. During the 1980s and 90s, it was still thought that chimps were so like us, they would make perfect models for experimentation. Thousands of chimps ended up in invasive biomedical research labs. Aisha Akhtar was a medical officer for the US Food and Drug Administration. She's now president of the Center for Contemporary Sciences. She explains why she believes that primates don't make good research subjects for human diseases.
1: You had a fantastic analogy, Aisha, about how despite a big genetic similarity between ourselves and, say, non-human primates, there's still a huge amount of differences in how that DNA is actually expressed.
10: Sure. So it's like playing a piano. So all pianos have the same keys, such as like all humans and other animals share many of the same genes. But the difference in how you play the piano can lead to very different results. So you can play the keys in one way, you can get Chopin. You can play them in another way, and you can get Jerry Lee Lewis. And it's the same as with genes. So although we share similar, in many cases, the same genes with other animals, how they are expressed, it differs. People say, oh, well, you know, we got this drug by using animals and so on and so on. Well, the problem is that by default, animals are required for testing. So by default, animals are always used in the development of drugs and vaccines. What if you use something else, something more human relevant? Would we have gotten that vaccine sooner and maybe even gotten a better vaccine, a safer vaccine?
15: Can you tell me a bit about some of the missed opportunities for some human drugs? Tamoxifen, for example. From my understanding, if it had to be tested on animals, we might not have got such a useful drug.
10: Well, one of the big concerns we have now is that there may have been hundreds, thousands of drugs that would have worked, maybe even been cures, and would have been safe in humans. But they were never allowed to go on into human testing because of results in animals that were misleading. So you mentioned tamoxifen. Tamoxifen is one of the most effective treatments we have against breast cancer. And it did undergo animal tests, but we found severe liver disease in rats only after this drug had already moved on into human clinical trials. But if we had found it before, it likely would never have even moved on and been tested. So we likely would have missed out on the most significant and effective breast cancer treatment we have today.
15: Back in the 1980s and 90s, there were two kinds of life for a laboratory chimp. Invasive work, like Aisha's been talking about, or cognitive and behavioral studies. Sheba was one of the lucky ones. Her journey to Chimp Haven began 42 years ago when she was rescued from the Columbus Zoo by Dr. Sally Boyson, who ran the Primate Cognition Project at Ohio State University.
2: I had heard through the primate grapevine that the Columbus Zoo now had a PR chimpanzee, a baby chimp that the director of the zoo was taking around on his PR visits here and there around the city. The director was being bitten by Sheba. Then, of course, I got the telephone call. Could she come and join our project? And she did. They are a fascinating species in their own right. And anything we learned about them could only, I hoped, would eventually benefit them in captivity. The idea being that if we showed how similar they were and how much they empathized, how much they could communicate, how intelligent they were, that we would begin to slowly change the consciousness of the country in terms of what we did with them in terms of biomedical research.
3: Sheba was about 2 years old when she came to the project.
2: Compared to other chimps that I've worked with, Sheba was above average intelligence, I think. And this is going to be very subjective. And I think every human mother probably goes through this as well. There's a point where your child sort of becomes an individual. And I got that sense from the chimps as well. They had their own ideas about things. They had their own opinions about things. And certainly Sheba showed that as well. We had a refrigerator that was inside the lab so I could keep treats and things in there. And the chimps were not supposed to go to that refrigerator or open it. And Sheba walked up to the refrigerator and she's looking at me the whole time, looking back at me and taking very deliberate movements towards the handle like, I'm going to open this. What are you going to do about it? And it struck me, okay, she's a big chimp now. I said, it's fine. Go ahead and open the door. And she looked at me and paused for a minute, opened the door, reached in and took out a banana. And that was sort of our confrontation. That was it. And I realized I just had to start treating her differently now. Her superpower, like all of the chimps, was socialized attention. That is, she could focus on the problem at hand, ignore noise or anything else going on. Wild chimps pay attention to things that are important for being a wild chimp. But in a captive setting where we were trying to teach them explicit skills, we needed them to be able to focus on the problem at hand. It was really the counting work that started us down one path.
4: At the same time that Sheba was learning to add and subtract, Lisa Jones Engel, who was working with Jim Mahoney at LEMSIP, the biomedical research lab, was about to get some big news that would affect all the chimps, including her favorite, Digger.
17: Jim called me one day and said, Lisa, and this was, I think, 1993, 94, maybe 95. And he said, Lisa, LEMSIP is closing. The Colston Foundation has made arrangements to acquire all the chimps here.
4: The Colston Foundation was a notorious private biomedical research lab with a terrible record for animal welfare violations. Lisa worked frantically to save Digger from this fate.
17: Jim managed to get Digger sent to Sally Boyson's facility at Ohio State University. It was only once he got to Sally Boyson's lab that I learned that he really understood how to be a chimp. He really liked Sheba. You know, Digger was the new boy on the block. Sheba thought Digger was pretty good-looking.
2: Digger and Sheba were housed together. I don't know what Digger had been doing when he was in New York, but evidently he was quite the ladies' man, I suspect. And in fact, Sheba did in fact get pregnant. And unfortunately, her infant did not live. It died after 9 days. That was a very sad day in the lab because we were all looking forward to it. When I saw that the baby's hands were and arms were hanging away from her body, I went in and took the baby. And Sheba screamed literally for 3 hours after that. She was inconsolable.
4: Sadly, Digger died not long after. A few years later, the group of chimps at Dr. Boyson's lab were about to be put through the terrifying ordeal of being moved again. Ohio University had decided to close the lab. Dr. Boyson was so devastated, she chained herself to the gates and called every news outlet in town to try and prevent the closure.
2: Well, when the university decided to close the facility, literally there were black helicopters flying overhead, there were police everywhere. It was like a B-movie. It was ridiculous.
4: The chimps were destined for a sanctuary. But unfortunately, one with a record of neglect. Two of the chimps died shortly after arrival. A legal battle ensued. Sheba and the surviving chimps were eventually moved to 236 acres of forested land at Chimp Haven.
2: Sheba, I think because she had good, healthy rearing as an infant, and I think a good life for many years with us until the lab was closed, was very resilient, and she's done well. I have seen Sheba since they have left. I went to Chimp Haven several times to visit, and it always was the same. I would hear Sheba start screaming and letting everybody else know that I was on my way across the parking lot,
22: So lots of excitement, lots of course recognition. People often ask me, oh, would they recognize you? Of course they recognize me. I was their mother for 24 years. It has been a number of years now since I've been there. It got to the point where it was just so difficult to leave that I just couldn't put myself through that anymore. And I think it was hard on the chimps too. I genuinely loved her and continue to love her as an individual and all the chimps, but Sheba especially, just because we had a very special relationship. And I swore I wasn't going to cry, but that one made me cry. There's no question in my mind that we've lost out on a huge amount of important information about ourselves and about the species that's closest to us, the common chimpanzee, by not having this work continuing.
3: Mostly what it does is makes me realize that the 50 years, I'm almost tearing up talking about this, but the 50 years that I spent advocating for them seems now to be paying off. Nem's daughter right in front of me and her group, you know. I mean, it could have been a lot worse. And it's a testament to all the people that stood up and said, no, we can do better.
4: Whilst Sheba settled into Chimp Haven, biomedical and behavioral research continued elsewhere. In the UK, licenses for research using chimps and other apes stopped in 1997. In the US, it wasn't until 2015 that the Endangered Species Act classified all chimps, including captive ones, as endangered, thus making invasive biomedical research illegal. There's still no ban on privately funded behavioral research, and 142 chimps remain in those labs. But the laws on using great apes like orangutans and chimps for biomedical research didn't extend to other primates like monkeys. So for Lisa Jones Engel, the work continued.
17: So for 30 years, I am a scientist. I'm embedded in the system. And my job is to basically help the system make a better monkey model. And I was good at it. You know, I had a large team out in Southeast Asia. I would set up my big traps and I would bait the traps and I'd put my little string on the door and I'd, you know, move 10 meters away and I'd wait for the macaques. And I was generally very conscious about not trapping mothers with infants because that really made the troop mad. I mean, we literally had to have people with sticks standing around us to try to drive the monkeys back, because that's how intent these animals were to get their friends back. But I was greedy, and a mom came in and she had an infant and five or six other animals came in, and I closed the door and the usual happened. Everyone's screaming, they're pooping, they're peeing, they're shrieking. I'm anesthetizing them and the animals go to sleep, and I go into the trap and I grab the mom and infant and I clean out her cheek pouches and I bring her out. I take the infant and actually stick the infant into the scarf that I'm wearing. At some point, I hand him off to one of my assistants, and we finish getting everyone processed and collecting all of our biological samples, and I've got everyone else now back in the big recovery trap, and everyone's waking up, and it's going well. You know, mom is awake now, and, you know, she's eating, you know, a few things, and the infant is, you know, he's still vocalizing. He was just naughty. And I remember thinking, oh, this is going to be a good release. I look, everything's clear, and I tilt the big trap back, and boom, man, those animals take off like a shot. And then I hear squeak, and I look down, and that infant is still clinging to the net. That mom heard it the exact same moment that I did. And I saw her basically like checking. I mean, she's running her hands over her body, her chest and her back, like, wait, where's my child? She heard her infant squeak. She spins around. She comes straight back into a trap. She knew what that trap meant. She knew what I meant. She came in, she grabbed that kid, stuck him on her chest, and turned around and spun around and went straight back out. That was the purest example of maternal devotion that I have ever witnessed. Nothing was going to stop her from reclaiming her child from me. What they knew and understand was I was causing them terror. I was a threat. I was hurting them. I could not deny it after that day. So at that point, I had to decide what I was going to do. And, you know, I think what finally changed for me was acknowledging that the macaques understood far more about what was happening to them than I had ever admitted. And that's when I became the macactivist. I speak for the macaque. And I do that because my debt to them is so profound. I owe my scientific career to macaques. I was no longer willing to be part of a system that refused to meet those two criteria, the best welfare and the best science. When I left, I knew that every day, every night when I go to sleep, another 1,000 macaques have died. Whether they've been intentionally killed at the end of an experiment or whether they died of a diarrheal disease in a laboratory in the US or the UK or the EU, 1,000 every night. And so it is my job to make sure that people know that.
4: The numbers are hard to prove conclusively, but what we do know from the information released by the European Union, the Home Office in the UK, and the US Department of Agriculture is that between 100 and 200,000 non-human primates are used in biomedical research worldwide every year. But is the use of monkeys in research still necessary to mitigate extreme forms of human suffering? Chris Petkoff, professor of neuroscience at Iowa University, believes it is.
5: I think it's absolutely possible to state categorically that quite a number of results that we can experience as benefits within medical science are because of animal research and testing in animals first. There are some studies that just cannot be done in people. For example, patients that have Parkinson's disease, when the patients are struggling to generate movements that you and I would find something that we don't have to think about. The Parkinson's disease example and its connection to primate neuroscience is based on Henry Molaison in the 50s and how that sort of transformed our thinking and was informed by the animal research roots, including primate neuroscience. So the primate neuroscience basis was being able to record from the different parts of the brain to understand their action, be able to stimulate. And so some of the neurosurgical treatment procedures would be where they would receive an electrode that is implanted to target a very small part of the brain that, when stimulated, could bring about movement that is difficult to initiate or control uncontrolled movement. So imagine having to do this with human neurosurgery patients. It would be like a fishing expedition that I don't think would be ethical, where you would have to go and try to stimulate a part of the brain. And maybe you do things that were completely unintended and cause all sorts of adverse effects or side effects. It would be inappropriate.
4: Other scientists argue that since some diseases like Parkinson's don't naturally exist in monkeys, when it's created in them, the symptoms are only partially similar. And there are also problems using animals to test new drugs. Aisha Atkar spent 10 years working as a medical officer for the US Food and Drug Administration. Aisha, can you give me some examples of where, you know, you feel that these animal models have led us down the wrong path?
6: Of course. So what we now know is that up to 95% of all drugs and vaccines that are found safe and effective in animals are shown to be unsafe or ineffective in humans. It is such a drastic, dismal failure. But I will say that because the evidence has been so strong about the failure rate of animal testing, we had some major developments here in the US just last year. In 2025, both the National Institutes of Health and the US Food and Drug Administration finally acknowledged this high failure rate of animal testing. And as a result, the NIH has made an announcement that it was going to prioritize funding for human-based testing methods, methods based on human biology.
4: In a recent update to that document, on the 20th of April, 2026, the US Food and Drug Administration announced that it's leading, and I quote, a transformative shift in drug safety evaluation, reducing, replacing, or refining animal testing with advanced human-relevant methods that better predict how medicines work in people. One of the great hopes for human-based research is a technology called an organ-on-a-chip, a tiny, testable version of a working human organ. But for Professor Chris Petkoff, this technology isn't nearly advanced enough.
5: Yeah, on the question about whether organs on a chip, for example, or even AI can now start to replace animal experimentation, it's not possible to replace it. You know, we don't have a brain organ yet. Now, of course, folks may be familiar with artificial intelligence, but that's not a brain. The AI models arose from advances in neuroscience, what we call neural network models, that are now AI models. And they keep depending on advances in neuroscience. But that doesn't mean that AI can replace animal experimentation or these organs on a chip can replace understanding the brain in its full working order in an individual that is interacting with their environment. That still depends on experiments with human participants and with animal research whenever necessary.
8: Well, hi, Doug.
4: Doug Cohn, who used to work at the Laboratory for Experimental Research and Surgery in Primates, LEMSIP, also doesn't believe an end to animal testing is near.
8: So do you think that there'll be a time when we don't need to use animals in research?
9: I don't know if animals will be eliminated entirely in the future. And, you know, I think back just a few years ago during the COVID worldwide epidemic, and we were witnessing, you know, millions of people dying from a disease that we had no preventative for. And it was monkeys, macaque monkeys, that played an enormous role in coming up with the vaccines that we have today. This is an enormous sacrifice that these monkeys gave us. And I dare say, I don't think that if we were not able to have these monkeys as models to test the vaccines, that we would have been able to come up with a vaccine as quickly as we did and saved as many lives as we did if we were not able to use monkeys in research.
4: The COVID pandemic accelerated the use of non-animal methods, including organ-on-a-chip technology. But testing on monkeys was considered essential to ensure human safety.
11: I can't help but think about the long road it was to get to this point. Right. People were like, you want to do what? You want to build a sanctuary for hundreds of chimps and treat them with respect and dignity and try to give back?
4: So, Bob, there's a great irony at the heart of your life. Can you tell us something about that?
11: You're right. There is a great irony in all of this and me campaigning against medical research in chimpanzees and hoping to stop it. Because the reality is that about 7 years ago, I had a liver transplant. And I wouldn't have had that liver transplant, and I wouldn't be sitting here today if it weren't for the research that was conducted on chimpanzees when I was a teenager. So it is an irony, but you know, that's how life works. You know, things change. I don't want those things to happen anymore because we have other methods to develop vaccines and medical treatments, but back then we didn't. I think that I'm still doing what I was meant to do, but I do want to recognize the great contribution that those chimpanzees made to all beings that are afflicted with hepatitis A, B, and C, and all the others, because it did help millions of people.
17: I can smell it. I can taste it. The error of the monkey, the error of the primate, chimpanzee, macaque, baboon, marmoset, owl monkey, that is coming to a very rapid close, and it cannot come soon enough. And it's because of the science.
5: There's been so many examples of how the animal research basis has just transformed lives. I'm not saying that gives us the right to do the research, but I'm just saying that research with as few animals as possible has been transformative on the way medical science has progressed, the way neuroscience is informing medical science, and vice versa.
7: Hey, Sheba, what's up, girl? Yeah, it's super cool to see you. I know. No, we can't go out on a walk, but it would be fun. Yeah, I know. She's just swinging over there looking at me like she knows more than I know. You know, she's looking into my brain. Huh, Sheba? Yeah, girl.
4: Sheba was one of the lucky ones, but her life could have turned out differently, like it did for thousands of others. We humans have the upper hand, and which one of us wouldn't mitigate our own suffering? We humans have the upper hand, and which one of us wouldn't mitigate our own suffering or save the life of a loved one at almost

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Greetings to you today in the wonderful name of our Lord and Savior Jesus Christ. I am excited to be with you today on Weekday Meditations. This is your presenter, Bishop Melroy Mead, and I sure have a word for you today. Let us pray. Sweet Jesus, what a wonder you are. You're brighter than the morning star. I pray even now that you will shine in somebody's life. Remove the darkness, God, and allow the light to shine upon them, that they may see your glory and honor you for who you are. These mercies I ask in Jesus' name. Amen. I read to you today from the book of 2 Kings chapter 5 and verse 1. Now Naaman, captain of the host of the king of Syria, was a great man with his master and honorable, because by him the Lord had given deliverance unto Syria. He was a mighty man in valor, but he was a leper. Today's thought is, but he was a leper. We see here from the text that the man Naaman was a military commander.

commander, a captain, a man of authority, and a mighty man of valor. Given all these titles, there was a but in his life. I am not sure what the but in his life. I am sure that this but in his life spoke volumes. The text says, but he was a leper. This is what the devil does in the lives of people. When everything seemed to be going right in the life of someone, the devil introduces a but in their lives. I'm pretty sure you're aware of someone presently who is merely existing, having a run for their lives because of the but that the enemy has placed on them. Too many persons around us today are suffering because of the but. For Naaman, it was, but he was a leper. For you, it could be, but I am unemployed. But I have this particular affliction. But this situation has overwhelmed me. And on the list goes. This particular but is causing you anxiety, worry, and even sadness. Remember, Jesus says, the thief comes to steal and to kill and to destroy. Whatever it is, you know, that particular but is having a serious impact on your life. God wants everything to be taken care of. He wants everything to be well with you. Deliverance came to Naaman. You too, without question, can receive deliverance. Naaman's deliverance did not come from or happen the way he expected. When he was told the process, go dip in Jordan's muddy water 7 times, he thought that was offensive until he submitted to the process. He eventually trusted the process and was delivered. I beg of you today, it's not the way you think it should happen, or even the way somebody told you it should happen. I beg of you, turn your eyes on the Lord Jesus Christ. He will take care of every but in your life, and you will be blessed. I pray today you will seriously take a look at the buts in your life and leave them at the foot of the cross in Jesus' name. Father, you're aware of the buts in our lives and the toll they're taking on people's lives today. Father, in the name of Jesus, I cancel every but and pray your grace to flow now. In Jesus' mighty name, amen and amen.

0: In every generation, there have been revivals, massive moves of the Spirit that changed the course of history. And in every revival, there were believers who chose to answer the call. The Revival Holiness Ministries presents The Voice of Salvation with pastor, teacher, and evangelist Roger Wade. His postal address is the Tottenham Christian Assembly, number 1 Philip Lane, London, N15 4JA. Or you can send him an email at shilohroger@gmail.com. And now, here's God's messenger for such a time as this, Pastor Roger Wade.
1: Thank you very much, Brother James, and good morning, everyone. It is Pastor Wade here with you this morning. I'm so grateful to be here and to be knowing that you're out there listening in your homes, in your cars, and at work, wherever you are. I am so delighted to have you in my radio audience. I count it a very special favor that you do each Wednesday when you join me, because there's so much other social media platforms that you could be involved in, but you have chosen ZJB Radio, and we are grateful. I want to say good morning to Dr. Bishop Melroy. Our son in the background has been playing some Joseph Niles for us. He's showing us our age, Bishop, and he's stepping up in the same age bracket now, so he's getting into Joseph Niles' realm. But we are very grateful this morning for his goodness. And I tell you what, let's look to God in prayer. We definitely need his help this morning, and we need to seek him with our whole heart. Hallelujah. We thank you right now. Yes, Father, in the name of Jesus, we come to you right now, and we want to thank you for this brand new day. Lord, halfway through the year we have gone, and here we are, day one of July. We ask you that you continue to minister to each individual who is joining me this morning. Wherever they are, Lord, with our whole hearts we seek you today, that you just move over us, Lord. Meet our needs according to thy riches in glory. Touch that one, Lord, who needs you more than anything else in life. Oh, God, they've just come out of bed, and you understand the situation that faced them today. They can't always express, but they can tell you, and you will understand it. Have your divine will, Lord. Minister to that brother, that sister, that young man, oh God, in a special way today, in Jesus' name. Touch my son at the controls, continue to bless him. And each individual, Lord, who helped to make this program a success, Lord, the entire ZJB staff and every other one, the listeners, because without them, Lord, I will just be here speaking to myself. But thank you for each one of them who have joined me this morning, and may your blessing be upon each one of them, in Jesus' name. Amen. Father, remember me, Lord, and remember my guest this morning. Thank you for him. He has availed himself to be with me today. May you continue to bless him and his family, in Jesus' name. Amen and amen. Hallelujah. The psalmist David said he will see God with his whole heart. Yes, listen. Oh, thank you, Father. Yes, Lord, we will. We will seek him. We will seek God with our whole heart. Hallelujah. Well, joining me this morning from across London, I'm so excited to have a lovely son. I've got so many sons in the faith, and I'm delighted to have my son-in-law. I'm so grateful this morning to have him with me. The Reverend Wayne Graves is with me this morning, and let me make sure that he's hearing me just across the area. Reverend Graves, good morning to you. Are you hearing me across the city today?
2: Morning, Pastor Wade. I'm hearing you loud and clear.
1: 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Could you greet the listeners to the Voice of Salvation today and share with us what the Lord has laid on your heart?
2: Thank you, Pastor Wade. Good morning and greetings to you, Pastor Wade, well, once again, and everyone listening by radio this morning. As Pastor Wade mentioned, this is Reverend Wayne Graves, and it is truly a privilege to share a few moments with you. I pray that God will encourage your heart as we reflect on his word this morning. My text this morning, and I know Pastor Wade already prayed, so I'm just going to go straight into the message. The text this morning is taken from 2 Timothy 2, 3 to 5. But I'm going to only read verse 3. You, therefore, must endure hardship as a good soldier of Jesus Christ. If I should give this a topic this morning, I put it this way. How should a good soldier of Jesus Christ endure hardship? Every believer who decided to follow Christ will face hardship. The Christian life is not a life without battles. It's a life of victory through battles. Paul was writing to Timothy from prison. He was not speaking from comfort, but from experience. He had been beaten, imprisoned, rejected, and persecuted, yet he remained faithful. His instruction to Timothy was clear. Endure hardship as a good soldier of Jesus Christ. Yeah. The question is not if hardship will come, but how we should endure it. One, endure with a right attitude. A soldier does not complain every time conditions become difficult. He understands the hardship is part of his calling. Jesus never promised an easy road. He said we would have trouble, but he also promised his presence. Oh, glory to God. Yeah. Hardship should not surprise us. It should strengthen us. Difficult seasons develop our faith, our patience, and our dependence on God. Don't ask why I am. Why am I suffering? Instead of ask, Lord, what are you teaching me through this? Secondly, endure with commitment. Verse 4 says, no one engaged in warfare entangles himself with the affairs of this life. A soldier cannot fight effectively if he is constantly distracted. The enemy loves distracted Christians. He uses worry, fear, offense, busyness, and world pursuit to pull believers away from the assignment. A good soldier, remember what Paul told Timothy, as a good soldier keeps his eyes on his commander, who is Jesus Christ. Ask yourself, what is distracting me or what is distracting you from serving Christ? What do I need to lay aside so I can serve him wholeheartedly? Thirdly, endure for spiritual discipline. Verse 5 compares the believer as an athlete. Athletes train daily. Victory does not happen accidentally or by accident. Likewise, spiritual strength comes through prayer, studying God's word, worship, fellowship, obedience. We cannot expect to stand strong in public if we are weak in private. Hardship reveals the strength of our spiritual preparation, and every soldier must go through some kind of preparation. Fourthly, endure by depending on God's strength. A soldier does not rely on his own ability. Paul reminds Timothy earlier in the chapter to be strong in the grace that is in Christ Jesus. Our strength comes from God. When we feel weak, God's grace is sufficient. When we feel tired, God renews our strength. When we feel alone, Christ walks with us. Victory belongs to those who continue trusting God. Yeah. Fifthly, endure with the reward in view.
3: Oh, yeah.
2: Soldiers fight because they believe the mission worth it. Athletes train because they expect a prize. Believers endure because Christ has promised an eternal reward. Every sacrifice made for Christ will be worth it. Every tear will be remembered. Every act of faithfulness will be rewarded. Never give up because God never forgets faithful service. As I conclude this morning, a good soldier of Jesus Christ endure hardship by having the right attitude, remaining fully committed to Christ, living a disciplined spiritual life, depending on God's strength rather than on personal ability, keeping his eyes on the eternal reward. The Christian life is not about avoiding hardship, but remaining faithful for it. You know what I said? A Christian life is not about avoiding hardship, but remaining faithful through it. I want to challenge everyone listening today by radio. Ask yourself, am I standing firm or am I retreating? This morning, my encouragement to everyone, hardship will come. Difficult moments will come. Even as Jesus mentioned that the servant is not greater than his Lord. If they persecute you, they will persecute. If they persecute me, they will persecute you also. You see, persecution and troubles and trials comes from every side of life. But these things come to strengthen us, to equip us as good soldiers. I like what Paul mentioned to Timothy, a good soldier. Not just a soldier, a good soldier will stand the test in time of testing. A good soldier will keep his eyes on the Maker, one who stands his ground in spite of the difficulties or the conflict that he may face at times in this Christian life. Oh, hallelujah. You see, this morning, let us not be distracted from our calling. Am I really on my own strength? Am I doing it on my own strength or on God's grace? Will Christ find me faithful when battle is over? Brothers and sisters, this morning, I want to encourage us as a good soldier of Jesus Christ. Let us endure hardship with courage, faith, and unwavering commitment, knowing that our commander has already won ultimate victory. This morning, Jesus Christ, our commander, set the examples. And we have seen in the scriptures, our early Christian, those who gone on, they set examples for us to follow. Keep on the good fight. Hold on. Never give up. I hear the word of God say we must endure hardness as a good soldier of Jesus Christ. It also comes to tell us that we must not become weary in well-doing, for in due season we shall reap if we faint not. You ever see a good soldier quit? No. Oh, no, this is not the time for us to quit. This is a time for us to stand our ground, stand on the word of God, stand on the promises of God. We are not alone in this race. We are not alone as a soldier. Jesus Christ promised that he will never leave us nor forsake us. So this morning, as I conclude today, stand firm, fight the good fight, and never abandon your post, because the good man or the commander and chief, Jesus Christ, is with us in this battle, in this race. May God bless us. May God strengthen us. May God uphold us with the right hand of his righteousness. And so this morning, be encouraged as a good soldier. Endure hardship and stay connected to Jesus Christ. Amen.
3: And amen. Oh, praise the name of the Lord. I'm going to ask you to spend a half a minute in prayer. Pray for us. We are starting praying now. Next week, God's willing, we're going to have a National Day of Prayer. But we are starting off right now that all of us as citizens will be good soldiers of Christ. First, committing ourselves to him, and having done so, then we become good soldiers. So just lead us for half a minute prayer, Reverend Gwen.
2: Oh God and oh Father, we thank you for today. Lord, wherever we as good soldiers have lapsed, we ask for your forgiveness. And we ask now, O God, as you forgive us, that you will strengthen us, that you will be with us, that you will help us, that you will uphold us with the right hand of thy righteousness. Lord, we pray that thy will be done in us, for us, and about us. Lord, I pray today that, Lord, those, O God, who may feel discouraged, that they be encouraged even now, O God, that you will strengthen them, that they continue, O God, to be a good soldier of Jesus Christ, knowing that, God, you are with them, and that you will continue to strengthen them from day to day. And we thank you because, God, we can rely upon you, knowing that we are not alone, because we stand in our ground with you. In no other name but the name of Jesus Christ, I pray. Amen and amen and amen.
3: Thank you. Thank you, Reverend. And I'm inviting you back. I always give my guests 2 weeks, so hoping you're able to come back with me for prayer next week. Amen. And pray for this, pray for our nation, and pray for the world. So once it's possible, your invitation is open to be back next week as we join together all around the world to pray for Montserrat and everyone. Join me. Thanks again, Reverend Graves.
2: Your pleasure. My pleasure, Pastor Wade.
3: Hallelujah. Praise the name of the Lord. Well, it's 11:29 here in the United Kingdom, and another warm day. It's warming up, as I said, and by next week it's going to get back up to 30 degrees. But 11:29 and a half, the main man at my son at the controls, he's going to be having a birthday on Friday, so we wish him all the best. And my daughter's birthday, he's part of the family, so he's joining Sister Yashanta. Today is her birthday. So all the July people, we say happy birthday to all of them as we go and have a wonderful day. Take it away, my son. God bless you. For a
4: newborn day. Thank you so very much, Pastor Roger Wade. Morning, dads. Morning to you. And, of course, the girls and to the other pastor who was on this morning. Well done. Thank you so much. And, of course, to all your listeners, thank you as well. Let us pray. Our Father who art in heaven, hallowed be thy name. Thy kingdom come, thy will be done in earth as it is in heaven. Give us this day our daily bread, and forgive us our trespasses, as we forgive them that trespass against us. And lead us not into temptation, but deliver us from evil. For thine is the kingdom, the power, and the glory forever and ever. Amen. We thank thee.
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0: Good morning, Montserrat. 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
1: And so just like that, we've said goodbye to June, and now Cancerian's time, and we say good morning to July. It is the first day of July, 2026. It is a Wednesday morning, Wednesday with and for the ladies. ZJB Radio from out of Montserrat in the Eastern Caribbean. Good morning, Montserrat. Morning, Eastern Caribbean. Morning, world. And so here we go. 27 minutes rolling up in 7. It's another beautiful morning on the rock. Overnight, July, we were welcomed with some showers of blessings. Yep. Beautiful, isn't it? Yeah, keeping the place cool and calm and giving it some brightness. And so we give the sustainer all the thanks, all the praise. Another morning, another day, and of course, another chance. Let me say good morning to you wherever you are out in the world. Thank you so very much for choosing ZJB Radio. So many different radio stations in the world, but you keep it locked to the Nation Station and Basel. And I'm with you until just about 10 o'clock this morning. In the meantime, we're looking for a Patrick Ryan. And Patrick, wherever you are, you need to get in touch with the General Post Office. That is Patrick Ryan. Please get in touch with the General Post Office, and you can call 491-2457. All parents, guardians of students attending the Montserrat Secondary School, you're to note the venue for the Montserrat Secondary School's graduation has been changed to the Roman Catholic Church in Lookout today, Wednesday, and this will commence at 4:30 this afternoon.

0: Yeah, so again, we say good morning to all of you. And again, we say welcome to Wednesday morning. Welcome to Hump Day.
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2: 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You're waking up with Basil Chambers.

It's a guest to the back of me. The sun is trying to come through. Yeah, that's the beauty of God's wonderful nature. And so Jesus is love, huh? Not too much love for the West Indies women's cricket team. They lost badly to the mighty Australians yesterday. So now they were knocked out of the Women's World Cup. But they made it to the semis. Yeah, they did. So we congratulate them for going so far in the tournament, going so deep. So now Australia awaits. Yeah, but they're looking good, right? Looking dangerous, too. And so World Cup football is up and running. France putting on a show yesterday, boy. Yeah, they're looking dangerous as well, huh? Mexico last night was noisy. Wow. Playing at home, let me tell you, man, it was loud. Wow. Yeah, they beat Ecuador 2-0 last evening. That was loud last night. Mm-hmm. England will take on Congo, the DR today. Belgium and Senegal will also play. Not too much hype around the England team, right? I don't know. Not too much hype around them at all. Jesus is love. As you move into your morning, into your day, crawling out of bed, yeah, on this beautiful, beautiful morning, Wednesday, first day of July.

In a moment of self-doubt, I once went to my father for advice. I explained my situation and why I wasn't sure I could accomplish what I had set out to do. He listened intently and then responded, "If not you, then who?" I took those five words home with me and thought of them often. It's now been many years since he shared that counsel, but it has never left me. The question my dad asked that day, "If not you, then who?" wasn't meant to suggest that I was the only one who could accomplish my goal. But it was meant to remind me that even when challenges seemed daunting, I could embrace the task and move forward with faith. We each face moments in life when we know action is required, yet find ourselves standing at the edge of the proverbial high dive, asking, "Can I really do this?" Well, it's in these moments that we can look to God, our Father in heaven, and receive His loving, stabilizing reassurance. Whether beginning a new journey or starting over for the 100th time, whether pleading for a softer heart or striving to turn a wrong into a right, we will find that as we turn to God in our decisions, we are filled with His Spirit and His assurance, giving us the confidence to move forward in the direction He would have us go. Once an orphan and later a queen, Esther found herself in a dangerous predicament. A decree had been issued to destroy all the Jews in the land. Esther, a Jew herself, was urged by her cousin Mordecai to go before the king and plead for her people. But to do so uninvited was punishable by death. Mordecai urged her again, saying, "Who knoweth whether thou art come to the kingdom for such a time as this?" His question was another way of asking, "If not you, then who?" Esther did act. She valiantly approached the king, trusting that God would preserve her and her people. Hidden things came to light. Her people were spared, and her quiet courage changed the course of history. At one time or another, we all are come for such a time as this. In those moments when we know we must act yet feel fear and self-doubt, may we remember the simple counsel, "If not you, then who?"

Turn your readers up a notch. Let your neighbors know that you're alive and that you're well, and that you're thankful. Blessed assurance. Sounds of our James Ingram.

0: Just like that. That's beautiful, isn't it? Morning music for morning people as we try to get you up and going. God was Wednesday with and for the ladies.
1: My prayer was I asked God to not to let the devil kill me out here while I was in the streets before I could get back. But I said, if you give me one more chance at life and music, I promise you, I'm going to shout you out and I'm going to testify and we're going to have a little church up in there.

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0: Okay, so not right about now, we're getting set to bring to you the Captain and Mel birthday circle. Yep. Good morning to our to the Mel. Good morning to Martha. Morning to Celine and Jennifer. Morning, ladies. Yeah, so it's a bit of our morning magic. Millennium Muses, as you call it, a bed. Ease into your morning. Yeah, so you got to claim it. You've got to claim it. Of course, it is your day. Good morning to a big sister. Yeah, 60 and proud and still continuing on a journey. Morning to Sister Patsy Farrell Dawey. Good morning. Just to let you know that you loved and, of course, you appreciated. And may God continue to keep you safe and cover you with His love. You're an awesome human being. And Patsy, all the very, very best on your Earth Day today. Sending birthday greetings to adorable adopted sister, Patricia, from your adopted siblings and family here and abroad, the Allens and the Gibbons family. They too are touching base and wishing you God's blessings on your day today. Happy birthday to friend Bertha Elnora Thomas, wishing you all the best on your special day, coming from your friend Anesta Kelly. And she's saying good morning and hope that you have a great day today. Happy birthday to Patsy from Hyacinth Lindsay and the family. Sending a happy birthday to Mom Cynthia, better known as Phyllis Mead, greeting from Ronnie Mead, Byam, and your daughter. Your daughter, also from your son-in-law, John Paget Byam, and the rest of the Byam family. May God continue to bless you, keep you safe, and keep you well on your birthday today. Good morning and happy birthday. Good morning. Yes. Is that Jibby? Morning.
1: Yes, good morning. Yes, good morning, bro. Good morning, good morning.
0: Yes, good morning.
1: I want to send a happy birthday to happy birthday to my son Kevin. Wishing him happy birthday, and I wish him lots of more birthdays to come, coming from his mom, dad, Philip, mom, Patricia, and his three lovely children and his girlfriend, Jenica. And I hope that God will spare him to see many, many more birthdays. All right, have a good day now, bro.
0: You too, man.
1: Take care, sir.
0: Beautiful. Happy birthday to Patsy Farrell Dawey, coming from the Lanes family. Hey, Patsy, some more love for you, Lady Patsy. And this is coming from, who is this? Pauline Humphrey. She too is touching base and wishing you God's blessings. Happy birthday to a wonderful lady, Patsy Farrell Dawey. Happy 60th and 6 decades of your amazing love. And you've brought so much joy and happiness to lives of others. Green is coming from your cousin Cordella KB and family, and Aunt Jane Galloway and family, and also from Althair. Yeah, Althair, they're all saying good morning and wishing you all the best on your birthday. Happy birthday to Sister Bertha and Nora Thomas in the Bronx. Lots of love coming from your brothers Laser and Sonny Money and your sister Sarah. Happy birthday, Patsy. Lots of love from Mommy Mary. She loves you. She misses you.

0: Happy birthday to Patsy. Big sister, happy birthday coming from Dawn Ben. She's wishing you all of God's blessings on your birthday today. Oh, happy birthday to again to Jonel Thomas, to Daryl KB. Yeah, brother KB, Daryl, happy birthday, mate. All of God's blessings today on your birthday. It is Aravin's birthday as well. We big up Aravin on his birthday and wish him God's blessings. Linda Sargent, they're in New York. Good morning, family. Happy birthday to you as well. I think that Jamal Jeffers is celebrating somewhere in the world. Good morning to him. Good morning. ZGB Radio, go ahead, please.
1: Good morning, brother.
0: Yeah, go ahead. Go quickly.
1: Happy morning to us, Patsy. Have a wonderful day. As well, Linda and Lloyd Martin. Have a good one.
0: Yes, you too. Folks, we got to go. Got to take it over to London for the BBC's World News and all of that. Again, to all the other fine folks who are celebrating, do cut your cake, celebrate, and enjoy. Have a good morning, and have a great day, everybody.
2: The unity of all people. Professionally.
3: At 16, he was told he'd need a new kidney. But after the surgery, he found transplant football. And when he began playing for a local side, the national team took notice.
4: Maybe 3-4 months down the line, after being involved in this England squad, the England manager called me up to go to Italy to be part of the World Cup.
3: Johnny's Cup glory is after the BBC World Service News.
5: BBC News with Govinda Gill. Amnesty International has called for a peacekeeping force to be sent to Sudan after detailing the extent of crimes against humanity allegedly being committed there. The wide-ranging report says the paramilitary rapid support forces committed numerous crimes and ethnic cleansing during its bloody attack on the city of Al Fasha last year. More details from our Africa correspondent, Barbara Pletasha.
6: I think this report essentially strengthens the evidence we already had about mass atrocities being committed in Al Fasher, not just when the RSF took it over and captured it last October, but also in the siege of the city and the campaign in the surrounding areas. So Amnesty interviewed more than 200 survivors. They talked about witnessing mass killings, detentions, beatings, sexual violence. Amnesty very much emphasized that there was an ethnic element to this. The armed groups that were defending the city came from the local Zagawa tribe, and so the RSF seems to have targeted the Zagawa civilians just as it did the fighters.
5: A new law has come into effect in China, which critics say is aimed at erasing minority groups. The government says the legislation will strengthen social cohesion by making Mandarin the language of education, official business and public spaces. Here's Mickey Bristow.
7: A lot of minority groups are ethnically, linguistically, culturally very different to Han Chinese people. They make up about 90% of the population. So not allowing them to use their own language really undermines everything about their culture. A couple of years ago, I did a radio documentary about the situation in Tibet, where children as young as 3 and 4, they were going to kindergartens and schools, and schools are often centrally placed and people have to go on board there. So they're learning all the time in Mandarin, going home and not being able to speak to their parents or their grandparents.
5: The White House has denied there are any conflicts of interest in Donald Trump's business dealings after new disclosures showed he made more than $1 billion from cryptocurrency ventures last year. The president once described cryptocurrency as a haven for scammers and drug dealers. Initial figures suggest more than 1,000 people in Spain have died as a result of last month's heatwave. Here's our environment correspondent, Matt McGrath.
8: The brutal June heatwave that hit much of Europe is being linked to the deaths of at least 1,028 people in Spain, according to preliminary estimates from the Madrid-based Carlos III Health Institute. That figure is more than double the number linked to heat in the same period last year. Spain's weather agency says the first 6 months of 2026 were the country's hottest on record, with temperatures 1.6 degrees Celsius above normal. Scientists say climate change is driving the intensity of heat waves like this one, which also broke records in Germany, the UK and France.
5: World news from the BBC. Indirect negotiations are reported to be taking place between the US and Iran in Qatar, as concerns have been rising over whether the ceasefire will continue to hold. A senior Iranian official told the Reuters news agency that talks have been underway since Tuesday night and are focused

0: focusing on the Strait of Hormuz and the release of frozen Iranian assets. A man's been arrested in Germany on charges of genocide and 25 counts of murder linked to atrocities that took place in Rwanda in the 1990s. The suspect, known as Innocent S because German police withhold surnames, is alleged to have ordered the killings of ethnic Tutsis in the northwest of Rwanda during its civil war in 1994. Counter-terrorism police in Greece are investigating three suspected coordinated arson attacks in Thessaloniki near the homes of politicians linked to the governing New Democracy Party. In the most serious attack, a small explosion and fire outside a building left five people injured, including the politician Afroditi Nestora and her mother. No one has said they were behind the attacks. The frontman of the 70s disco group The Village People, Victor Willis, has died at the age of 74. Victor Willis was recognised by millions of people for his performances, dressed as a traffic policeman and a Navy officer, and co-wrote many of The Village People's hits, including YMCA. It became known as a gay anthem, but Lewis said that was not the song's intention. He said they wrote music for everyone.
1: The first album was basically about gay life. When I wrote the second album, I had to broaden the spectrum of it because I wasn't gay. When I would write lyrics, it could be taken by any type of lifestyle, more than just one. I wanted to write it to where it could be comfortable for gay people or it could be comfortable for straight.
0: That's the latest world news from the BBC.
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3: In the headlines, introduction of wider range of technical vocational education and training announced, Montserrat National Youth Parliament sworn in, and geothermal drilling in Nevis expected to begin later this year. 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
3: Minister of Education, Dr. the Honourable Ingrid Bofong, has announced the introduction of a wider range of technical vocational education and training in schools on the island. Speaking in Parliament on Tuesday, she stated that technical and vocational education has been underfunded for years, and the United Alliance initiative will introduce a wider range of subjects at the primary and secondary level by September. These subjects include cosmetology, boat building, fashion design, and landscaping architecture.
5: I must speak of the United Alliance TechVoc initiative. Our vision is to introduce a wider range of TechVoc subjects into primary and lower secondary by September. In addition to the present subjects which are offered at secondary, which are food and nutrition, building and furniture, technical drawing, agriculture, IT and electricity, we want to introduce landscape architecture, auto mechanics, welding, ocean science, boat building, cosmetology, hair, makeup, nails, sewing and fashion design. With the introduction of these subjects into primary and early secondary, we will create a love and a passion for TechVoc that will improve the ability of students who are desirous of writing the CBQ exams when they reach fourth and fifth forms of secondary. We are in the process of creating a council for technical education on Montserrat and creating a business plan, new spend requests, GAF requests, and grant funding requests to ensure that funding follows the great vision that we have for TechVoc in United Alliance today. And Madam Speaker, it is hoped that long-term Montserrat will have its own TechVoc Institute. This will take time, planning, and obviously financing. And this will be how we will be preparing students for the world of work, how we intend to nourish our economy with skilled, capable, enthusiastic persons. I must thank our fairly recent technical and vocational assessment team, who've been working quite hard. And I must thank the hardworking teachers of TechVoc at the Montserrat Secondary School, because technical and vocational subjects have been severely undernourished under funding for the past 30 years.
3: Dr. The Honourable Ingrid Bofong. No formal proposal has been made to the government of Montserrat on housing development in Davy Hill and Little Bay. That's according to Minister responsible for housing, the Honourable John Patrick Osborne, who was answering questions on the subject in the Legislative Assembly on Tuesday. Honourable Osborne stated that the government is currently engaged with a potential developer, but plans are at an early conceptual stage.
6: The prospective developer has expressed interest, but no formal proposal has yet been submitted, as the developer has not completed the necessary preparatory groundwork, including full site investigation, feasibility, and costing. Madam Speaker, the response to each part of the question should be taken in that regard, and I have provided answers to the questions to shed some light on the public uncertainty around the topic that I think the Honourable Member is referring to.
7: Partly I recognise the Honourable Leader of the Opposition.
8: Yeah, partly of the question, the concept and structure of the proposed 150-unit housing development for the Davy Hill project, and as you state, thanks for the correction, is both Davy Hill and Little Bay sites.
6: So the Davy Hill site has been identified as the location for proposed residential development, currently scoped at up to approximately 150 units. The project is intended to proceed as a public-private partnership in which government makes land accessible for the development while a private developer finances and constructs the unit. Engagement with the prospective developer remains at the preliminary stage. The detailed concept will be defined through the developer's feasibility work and will be subject to cabinet consideration and the statutory physical planning process. Madam Speaker, no formal proposal has yet been submitted, as the developer has not completed the necessary preparatory groundwork. However, Madam Speaker, it is the intent of this government to report further to this Honourable House once a formal costed proposal has been received and assessed and ready for public release.
3: Honourable John Patrick Osborne. Montserrat joined the rest of the world in observing World Parliament Day on Tuesday. The occasion is observed annually on June 30th. Leader of the Opposition here, Honourable Paul Lewis, spoke on the meaning of leadership, saying it extends beyond elected officials. He also highlighted the public's role in the functioning of a healthy democracy.
9: This year's theme, Voices of Leadership, Empowering Citizens Through Public Awareness and Active Participation, reminds us that leadership is not confined to elected officials alone. True leadership exists in every village, every workplace, every community organization, every family, and in every citizen who takes an active interest in the future of our island. A healthy democracy depends on an informed and engaged public. Citizens must have access to information, understand the issues affecting their lives, and feel empowered to participate in decisions that shape our collective future. Public awareness is not merely about receiving information. It is about creating opportunities for dialogue, understanding different perspectives, and ensuring that everyone has a voice. As leader of the opposition, I firmly believe that parliamentary democracy functions best when citizens actively engage with the legislative process, whether through community consultations, public meetings, social media discussions, surveys, civic organizations, or direct communication with elected representatives. Every contribution matters.
3: Honorable Paul Lewis. In related news, members of the Montserrat National Youth Parliament were sworn in on Tuesday. Taking place on World Parliament Day 2026, the swearing-in followed an election process that occurred in May. The nine honorable youth MPs are Angenique Castle, Tenny Fergus, Kira Daly, Jedalyn Dubrice, Neelish Sadwani, Hadassah Williams, Sandre Thomas, Barrington Chalmers, and Ronaldo Ward. It was revealed that the roles and ministries for elected members will be held on a rotational basis. The honorable members of the executive committee are Divine Piper Henry as Speaker, Lila Louis as Deputy Speaker, Jackiva Greenaway as Financial Secretary, Kiana Wade as Clerk, and Crystal Ogaro as Deputy Clerk. Speaking at the swearing-in ceremony, Speaker of the House Honourable Marjorie Smith gave advice to the parliamentarians on their new duties, reminding them to keep the betterment of Montserrat as their goal.
7: Parliament isn't about perfect speeches or winning arguments. It's about listening more than you talk, learning more than you criticize, and serving more than you seek credit for. You will disagree, and that is good. Democracy needs disagreement. But let your disagreements be respectful, and always let your goal be Montserrat. Ask yourselves, does this make life better for a fisherman in Davy Hill, for a student at MSS, for a small business in Braids or Salem? If the answer is yes, you are on the right track. Be bold, but practical. As you discuss ideas about youth, mental health, climate change, digital skills, sports and culture, anything that matters to you, then do the hard work, research it, consult your peers, draft solutions. Criticism is easy, but building takes courage, and Montserrat needs builders. You don't have to be from a big country to make a big impact. You just have to speak up for your people. That's what this parliament is. 39 and a half square miles of ideas, courage, and youth voices that refuse to be quiet. You are not here to wait your turn. You are here to take your turn. The adults in this room are watching, not to judge you, but to learn from you. It is your energy that will remind us why we do this work. So, to the Youth Parliament of Montserrat, welcome to public service. Be proud. Be curious. Be kind to each other. Debate fiercely. Vote wisely and represent proudly. The future of our island is brighter because you agreed to this work.
3: Honorable Marjorie Smith. Meantime, Youth Speaker of the House Honorable Divine Piper Henry encouraged her peers to adhere to their oath in carrying out their roles. She also expressed appreciation to those who have supported the youth parliamentarians on this journey.
5: Today marks the beginning of an important journey of service and leadership. It reminds us that the voices of Montserrat youth matters, and that each of us has an opportunity to make a meaningful contribution to our island. To my fellow youth parliamentarians, congratulations on reaching this milestone. By taking your oath today, you have accepted the responsibility of representing the ideas, concerns, and aspirations of young people of Montserrat. That is a responsibility we should all carry with pride. Now that we have taken our oaths, let us remember that those words carry meaning. They call us to uphold honesty, fairness, respect, and accountability in every discussion and every decision. Let us listen to one another with open minds, debate respectfully, and work together for benefit of our community.
10: The Youth Parliament is more than an opportunity to debate. It is a place where we develop the leadership, communication, and critical thinking skills that will help shape the future of Montserrat. As Speaker, I am committed to carry out my duties with fairness, impartiality, and respect for every member of this House. I look forward to working with each of you as we uphold the values of this Parliament. I would also like to express my sincere gratitude to our mentors, advisors, parents, and everyone who has supported us on this journey. Your guidance and encouragement have made today possible. As we begin this parliamentary term, let us lead with integrity, serve with humility, and strive to make a positive impact. May our actions inspire other young people to believe that their voices may matter and that they too can help shape the future of our nation. Thank you, and may God continue to bless the Montserrat Youth Parliament and our beloved island of Montserrat.
3: Honorable Divine Piper Henry, the National Youth Parliament provides young people with an opportunity to engage directly with parliamentary processes, develop leadership skills, and contribute to national dialogue on issues affecting Montserrat. The Eastern Caribbean Central Bank, ECCB, is preparing to celebrate a major financial milestone with a special panel discussion on Wednesday to commemorate the 50th anniversary of the Eastern Caribbean EC dollar's fixed exchange rate peg to the United States dollar. The commemorative event, themed EC Peg at 50, Celebrating Progress, Chartering the Future, will start at 6 p.m. and will be live on the Spirit of Montserrat Facebook page. The panel is set to reflect on the PEG's historical contribution to the region's development and examine its strategic role moving forward in an evolving global economy. The distinguished panel features a cross-section of regional leadership, policy expertise, and youth advocacy. The panel includes Timothy N.J. Antwine, Governor of the Eastern Caribbean Central Bank, Rosamond Edwards, former appointed director, 2005 to 2020, on the ECCB Board of Directors, Dr. Wendell Samuel, acting Assistant Secretary General at the CARICOM Secretariat and head of the Economic Integration, Innovation and Development Directorate, and Alrica Antwine, General Secretary of the St. Lucia National Youth Council. On the 7th of July 1976, the exchange rate for Eastern Caribbean Currency Union ECCU member countries was pegged at EC $2.70 to US $1. The foundation of the ECCB's monetary policy is the fixed exchange rate between the EC dollar and the US dollar. Strong foreign reserves have helped support this arrangement and preserve confidence in the EC dollar. As a result, inflation has remained low and relatively stable, while saving, investment, trade, and economic growth have benefited from a predictable economic environment. The panel discussion will reflect on the PEG's contribution to the region's development and examine its strategic role in an evolving global economy. Deputy Governor Dr. Valda Henry explains why the stability of the EC dollar is important to Montserrat and other ECCU member countries.
11: Stability is important, especially in an economic setting, that you know there is certainty. And with that certainty, there is confidence. And the truth is, our financial sector depends on confidence to survive. Our political sector, confidence to survive. Education sector, confidence plays a critical role in giving people an assurance of what is and what is to come. And with that assurance, we can then take decisions for our future, the future of our children, the future of our countries. And that is critical. And that stability also helps with resilience. And in our parts, resilience is not just a word, you know. Resilience is a living characteristic of who we are as a people. And it's not just, as I like to say, it's not just bouncing back in place, it's bouncing forward. You know, we are impacted by all sorts of natural disasters, hurricanes, this, that, and the next, all these shocks that are taking place globally. It impacts us, however, because of that peg, we know exactly what it is. We can plan, we can budget, we can make, you know, come up with solutions. So yes, prices have increased in the U.S. A lot of it is dependent on all of what's happening globally, the global political and economic issues. But we know exactly what it is. So yes, it moved from $10 U.S. for something to now 20 U.S. Mm-hmm. Do you know what the impact is on you? You know that instead of getting $27, you now need to have 54. You know that. Because you know that, you can plan for it. And that cannot be underestimated.
3: Deputy Governor of the Eastern Caribbean Central Bank, Dr. Valda Henry. Montserrat took part in the Caribbean Public Finance Management PFM Roundtable held on the 29th of June at the Eastern Caribbean Central Bank, ECCB, in St. Kitts. The roundtable, which was held under the theme Uniting in Purpose, Strengthening Public Financial Management, convened Accountants General, Development Partners and Public Finance Experts from across the region to strengthen dialogue on public financial management reform. Deputy Financial Secretary Acting Ms. Alverna Weeks and Accountant General Mr. Courtney Crump represented Montserrat. With participation from the World Bank, the Inter-American Development Bank IDB, the Caribbean Development Bank CDB, the Caribbean Regional Technical Assistance Center CARTAC, and the ECCB, the roundtable focused on enhancing transparency, accountability, and resilience in public financial systems. Outcomes from the session will help shape the strategic direction of the newly established Caribbean Accountant General Network, CAGN, reinforcing a shared commitment to collaboration, innovation, and excellence in public financial management. In regional news, geothermal drilling in Nevis is expected to begin later this year as the island moves closer to developing a renewable energy industry capable of powering both Nevis and St. Kitts. As we hear from ZIZ Radio, the first phase of the project will include 5 wells, 3 production wells, and 2 reinjection wells.
12: Geothermal drilling in Nevis is expected to begin later this year as the island moves closer to developing a renewable energy industry capable of powering both Nevis and St. Kitts. NEVLEC's General Manager A. Stapleton recently confirmed preparatory work is already underway, with active drilling expected in the latter part of 2026. The first phase of the project will include 5 wells, 3 production wells, and 2 reinjection wells. Work has already begun at the Hamilton site, where land clearing, road construction, and other civil works are now underway. The drilling phase is expected to last about 17 months and will involve around 60 specialized workers on site at any given time. Public engagement activities are also expected to form part of the project, with community meetings, direct outreach, radio programs, and social media updates planned for residents in affected areas. The long-term plan includes major upgrades to Nevis's electrical network, including a 69-kilovolt transmission ring around the island and new substations to support future energy transfers. That infrastructure is expected to support an undersea interconnection between St. Kitts and Nevis, allowing excess geothermal energy to be exported across the channel. A 30-megawatt geothermal plant would produce far more electricity than St. Kitts and Nevis currently require, creating the potential for Nevis to become a net exporter of renewable energy. The project forms a major part of the Federation's Sustainable Island State Agenda and its goal of achieving 100% renewable energy by 2030.
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15: Former West Indies captain Craig Brathwaite congratulates Kemar Roach on reaching the magical milestone of 300 wickets in Test cricket. Roach, who celebrates his 38th birthday on Tuesday, achieved the feat on Sunday afternoon when he took 4 wickets in the big win over Sri Lanka at the Sir Vivian Richards Stadium in Antigua. Brathwaite described him as a true legend.
16: Just want to say big congratulations, you know, to Kemar on this outstanding landmark. I think some of the things that made Kemar special is, you know, his attitude, you know, throughout, you know, from doing fielding drills to on the field, you know, as a bowler, you know, he never refused to bowl a spell, you know. Many times, you know, he was tired, you know, but he always would dig deep, you know, for West Indies cricket. So I think this is a very proud moment, you know. I think he's a living legend. And, you know, it's great to see him to achieve this, you know. And one of my greatest memories with Kemar is when we won that test match in Australia. Because I will never forget, it was a game we played Australia at Sabina in Jamaica. And we were beaten very badly. And, you know, we always said, you know, if we could beat Australia, you know, that would be one of the greatest feelings. And to go and do it in Australia, you know, with Kemar getting, you know, some crucial wickets, you know, there, especially in the first innings, you know, helping us to win the game, I think, was outstanding. You know, he's a man full of character. I think he's a testimony for all the young fast bowlers, you know, to follow. You know, having pride in playing for West Indies and, you know, putting your heart and soul for West Indies cricket. So, Kemar, well done. I'm very proud to have seen this moment happen to you.
15: Craig Brathwaite. In more cricket news, Australia breezed into the ICC Women's T20 World Cup final with a convincing 8-wicket win over West Indies at the Oval. West Indies slumped from 47 without loss to 83 for 6 after losing the toss and batting first, with Georgia Wareham 2 for 17 bowling Hayley Matthews for 30 to spark a flurry of wickets and putting Australia firmly on top. Deandra Dutton batting down the order after being carried away by teammates with a medical issue moments before the match, fired an unbeaten 26 and put on a late 42-run stand, with Janelia Glasgow 15 lifting West Indies to 125 for 7 from their 20 overs. Australia lost Georgia Vall 16 and Phoebe Litchfield 4 inside the power play, but saw Beth Mooney fire a 29 ball half century, her 30th in T20s, to accelerate them towards their victory target. Mooney finished unbeaten on 61 from 36 deliveries, and Ash Gardner followed 2 for 13 with the ball by posting 35 not out from 20 deliveries as the six-time world champions raced to their target with 7 overs to spare. England bowlers Jofra Archer and Josh Tung have been arrested for England's T20 international against India in Durham, with Luke Wood and Shakib Mahmood drafted in for the series opener. Fast bowler Archer and Tung will sit out Wednesday's match at Chesterler Street following their participation in the New Zealand Test Series, but will rejoin the squad for Saturday's match at Old Trafford. Lancashire Quicks Wood and Mahmood are the only players in the team who did not start England's last game, a 7-run defeat to India in the semi-finals of the 2026 T20 World Cup on March 5th. And Harry Brooke said he would accept the England Test captaincy and believes it is possible to lead the country in all three formats. England are looking for a new Test skipper after Ben Stokes' retirement, and Stokes gave his 100% backing to Brooke becoming his successor. Brooke told the BBC Sport that he doesn't think he can turn down being an England Test captain. Brooke, 27, was named the England white ball captain last year and was promoted to Stokes' vice-captain in the Test side for last winter's Ashes tour. As Stokes' deputy, he is an obvious candidate to become the 83rd man to lead England in Test cricket, with perhaps Stokes' predecessor, Joe Root, the only alternative.
3: That was a look at the morning news, which came to you in association with BBC Radio and TV. For ZJB News, I am Victoria Chalmers, wishing you, on behalf of the rest of the news team, a productive day.
17: And so today it's going to be mostly sunny with a 30% or a little chance of showers. Weather tonight is going to be mostly fair as well. Winds are blowing from the east-southeast at about 12 to 19 miles. Seas are up to about 3 to 5 feet. Sunset today looks like 6:46 p.m. and sunrise tomorrow morning 5:41 a.m.
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17: And so with our morning time at 24 minutes now before the hour of 8 o'clock, how many do we have coming this morning? Let me tell you. Yeah, looks like 7. All right, so we got 7 death announcements coming your way. It is with deep sadness that we announce the passing of William Dorset, also known as Dada. He passed away at the Lookout Warden Apartments on May 27th. Left to mourn his passing, his wife, Anne A. Dorset, children, Alfonso Dorset in London, Irwin Dorset and Lovina Dorset in Montserrat, and Wendell Dorset in America. His stepdaughter, Vinella Johnson in London, brothers Joseph Tata Allen in London, David Allen, also known as Peter Lee in Boston, Rowdy Allen, sisters Augusta Mead in London, Mary Rose Corbett, also known as Bella in Boston, Agnes Dorset in Canada, and Betty Young and Nan Lee deceased. Nephews Maurice Lee and wife Veronica Lee, Elton Big Wheel Allen and wife Dawn, Henry Herbert Egbert Shaka Black Allen, nieces Myrthlyn Jones and husband Daphne Denhurt, Linda Corbett, Morella Corbett, Stacey Lee, Denise Dorset, and many more nieces and nephews to numerous to mention. Grandchildren Afari and Najari Dorset in London, Elisa Dorset, Avani Dorset, and Nia Dorset in the USA. Step-grandchild Leo Van Morsen in London. A funeral service for the late William Dorset will take place at the Church of God of Prophecy in St. John's on Friday coming, July 3rd, beginning at 2:30 in the afternoon. We've been asked to announce the passing of Beatrice Osborne, also known as Baby Girl of Baker Hill, who was born on December 29th, 1934. She departed this life on the 10th of June at her home in Baker Hill, leaving behind cherished memories and a legacy of love and kindness that will forever be remembered. She was the daughter of Alfred and Virginia Sweeney, both deceased of Baker Hill. She migrated to England in the 1950s, where she lived and worked for many years before she retired and returned to her homeland, Montserrat. She leaves to mourn her son, Leroy Osborne, and grandson, Kevin Osborne. Great-grandchild, Aaron and Nyla Osborne, all residing in West London. Brother Wellington Sweeney, better known as Troll of Baker Hill. Many nieces to include Mavis, Donna, Delorene, and Anita Lindsay, living in Boston. Yvonne Hazel in England. Nephews to include Joseph Lindsay, living in Boston. Dustin Lindsay, better known as The Conscience, living in the UK. And Cavill Grenoway in Montserrat. And James Garrett in Boston. Many cousins to include Eudora Osborne, Evelyn Dyer, Ronnie Hickson, Van Dyer, Anita Baker all in Montserrat, and Francis Osborne in the UK. Special thanks to her carer, Crystal, who lovingly cared for her in the final days, and her neighbor, Greg Gerald, and many other relatives and friends to numerous to mention. A funeral service for the late Beatrice Osborne, also known as Baby Girl, will be held at the Braids Pentecostal Church on Thursday, July 9th, beginning at 2 p.m. It is with profound sadness that we announce the passing of Gwendolyn Veronica Williams, affectionately known as Miss Gwen, originally from Harris's and later resided in Lookout. She peacefully departed this earthly life to be with her Heavenly Father on June 26 at the Glennon Hospital. The Williams family extends sincere thanks for your prayers, love, and support during this difficult time. Details of the funeral service for the late Gwendolyn Veronica Williams, affectionately known as Miss Gwen, will be announced in a subsequent broadcast. Nineteen minutes now before the hour of 8 o'clock. It is with deep sadness that we announce the sudden and unexpected passing of Ursula Elizabeth Morgan, known to friends as Ursulie, formerly of Fort Barrington, but who resided in Barbados for most of her life. The sad event took place on Sunday, 7th June, in Barbados. Ursula was predeceased by her mother, Doris Morgan, and her sister, Violet Morgan. She leaves to mourn her brothers, John Morgan, better known as John White, and Adolphus Morgan, also known as Wabi, sister-in-law, Rachel Dite Morgan, and her nieces and grandnephew, who she loved very much, Michelle Morgan, Maureen Bramble, and Micah Morgan. Also mourning her passing, her cousins, Basil and Ashland Morgan, dear friends, Cecilia Dyer, Dr. Coretta Fergus, Right Honorable Rose Willock, Veronica Hickson, Blondina House Jeffrey, Owen and Oral House, Franklin Graves, the Dite and Webb families, and others to numerous to mention. In Barbados, Ursula's close and dear friend, Bridget Spooner, the Elms family, especially Yvonne Elms, and her beloved church family, Elder Marva Fields, Julie Sherry, Ingrid Devotion, Marita Grosvenor, Antonia Miller, the pastoral team, and all the members of the Mount Olive United Holy Church. Her homegoing service will be held on Saturday coming, July 4th, in Barbados at the Mount Olive United Holy Church at 11 o'clock in the morning. Blessed are the dead who die in the Lord. Ursula will be forever in our hearts.

sadly missed along life's way, quietly remembered every day. No longer in lives to share, but in hearts, you are always there. It is with deep sadness that we announce the death of Arnold Nathaniel Everett Chewitt, better known as Rinky Dink, who left this life to be with his eternal father on May 22, 2026, in Braids, Montserrat. Arnold was predeceased by his mother, Diana Chewitt, and his father, Thomas Dowdy Chewitt. Left to mourn his 5 children and 9 grandchildren, 1 adopted son and 4 adopted grandchildren, Delthea Chewitt and her 5 children, Arnold Chewitt Jr. Galloway and his 2 children, Everett Chewitt Galloway and his daughter, all residing in the USA, Michael Chewitt, Renee Chewitt and her son, his adopted son, Akram Bowers, and his 4 children, all residing in Antigua. Arnold had brothers, sisters, aunts, uncles, cousins, friends, and loved ones, all too numerous to mention. The Thanksgiving service to celebrate the life of the late Arnold Nathaniel Everett Chewitt will be held on Saturday, July 4th, at the Faith Tabernacle Pentecostal Church in Braids. Tributes begin at 1 p.m. and interment will be at the Lookout Public Cemetery. The family of the late Arnold N. E. Chewitt would like to thank the members and staff of the Social Services Department, as well as the staff and wardens of the Lookout Warden Assisted Units. To live in hearts we leave behind is not to die. Goodbyes are not forever. Goodbyes are not the end. They simply mean we'll miss you until we meet again. May the soul of the late Arnold N. E. Chewitt rest in eternal peace and rise in glory.

The family of the late Mr. John Rodney, B.E.M., retired Sergeant of Police, formerly of Harris's Village, but who last resided at Lookout, announces his passing. He transitioned from this life to his eternal reward on Friday, 12 June 2026. He was 93 years old. Left to mourn are his children, Vinita KB, Mildred Kerwin, and Desrine Silcott, residing at home. William James Farrell in the United Kingdom. Professor Leo Clifton Farrell, Petronella Bain, Hugh Ryan, and Molly Barzi in the USA. Grandchildren, Lyndon and Nadia Kerwin, Talmon KB Jr., and Kurt Silcott at home. Tiwan Farrell, Anik Farrell, and Cassandra Silcott in the United Kingdom. Jeshri Kerwin, Nathaniel and Andrew Bain, Tyrone Wint, Nicole Cano, and Hugh Ryan in the USA. Great-grandchildren, Jamal Kerwin Ryan, Tadre Kerwin, Naeem and Kamisha Silcott, and Naila Silcott Koroma in the United Kingdom. Ketubechi and Kejenachi Kano, Leanne, Tahiri, Tahir, and Kelani Wint, and Laurelle Kerwin in the USA. Nia Kerwin Greenaway and Conessa Silcott at home. Sons-in-law, Sylvester Silcott at home, Chris Bain and David Barzi in USA. Daughters-in-law, Nicole Farrell and Sharima Ryan. Godchildren, Melvin Galloway and KJ Allen. Other family members saddened by his passing include nephews Devon and Roland Richards and their families, niece Mandy Richards and her family, cousins Curtly White, Vernetta Weeks, Patricia Harris, Orisford White, Lydia Fenton, Sydney Blackwell Galloway, Franklin Allen, Dr. Cheryl White Lewis, Jennifer Fry, Dwayne Irish, Glenroy Mead, and their families. Also left to mourn, Peter Farrell and Elizabeth Lybrand and their families in the UK. Special friends include Glanford KB, Neville Kerwin, Billy Darrow, Melvina Reed, Judith Greer, Beatrice Fenton, Blondina Weeks, Dr. Bishop Melroy Mead, Elnora Barzi, Mary Anthony, Lynette Farrell and their families. Members of the Methodist community, Mary Sweeney and family, former staff and patrons of BB's Bakery, staff of Montserrat Water Authority and Monlec, members of the Royal Montserrat Police Service, James Basili, Kenneth Bobby Harris, Winston Williams, Glendora KB, Martha Francis, Albertine Brown, Venita Douglas, and Sister Francis Riley and their families. Mr. Rodney also leaves to mourn residents of Sea Island Cotton Road in Lookout, members of the Whites, Meads, Mawsons, Fromtuits, Bramble Village, Harris's, Longground, and the Rodney family from Molyneux, Gages, St. George's Hill, and Cork Hill, too numerous to mention. Special thanks to Reverend Galbraith, Sisters Venel Weeks and Josephine Ryan, who visited him and catered to his spiritual needs. Special thanks also to Dr. Benito and Dr. Georgette Skerritt, Sister Nolene Mead, and the staff at Casualty Department, Sister Charmaine Gray and staff on the wards, and Sister Gerald Ryan. Nurses Fiona Brown and Jeanette Braid and Kira and Pereira. The homegoing service to celebrate the life of Mr. John Rodney will be held on Thursday, 2nd July 2026
at Bethesda Methodist Church at Cavalry Hill at 2 p.m. The service will be live streamed by Philomagic Media. Transportation will be provided by Peter White Buses, H3117 from Lookout and surrounding areas at 1:15 p.m. and bus H4117 from Salem at 1:15 p.m. en route to the church. May his soul rest in peace.

It is with deep sadness that we announce the passing of Sylvester Adrian Isaiah Lewis, formerly of Richmond Hill, Montserrat, but who last resided in London, United Kingdom. He passed away on May 9, 2026. He was 42 years old. Adrian is the second son of Marjorie and Glenn Lewis Sr., currently residing in the UK. Left to mourn are the mother of his children, Charlene Williams, in London, and his children, Alea and Damari. His siblings, Nadia Lewis Weeks and Glenn Lewis Jr., and their families. Adrian, affectionately known as Eddie, will be dearly missed by his extended family and many friends in Montserrat, the UK, Antigua, the United States, and Canada. A service to celebrate Adrian's life will be held at the Emmanuel Church, Forest Gate, E7-8BD, London, on Friday, 10th of July at 11 a.m. Burial will follow at the City of London Cemetery, Forest Gate, followed by the repast at the Wisteria Centre, E7-9HL. All are welcome to attend. Restricted parking applies. The Lewis family would like to extend heartfelt thanks to all who have shared condolences, prayers, and support at this deeply challenging time. May Adrian's soul now rest in perpetual peace.

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1: 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Good morning.

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1: Yeah, so it's getting up to 8 o'clock in the morning, and parents and guardians, you're kindly asked to register your child or children who will be 3 years old by March 31st, 2027 for entry into the Braids, Salem and Lookout Nursery Schools. Registration will take place from today, Wednesday, 1st July to Friday coming, 3rd July. 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And you're kindly asked to bring along your child's birth certificate, immunization card,

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0: Yeah, lots of things happening, man. It's summer, and the Department of Community Youth and Sports Services announced the staging of its Community Rounders competition. Interested groups, you have to contact the department at 491-5701 or 491-5703 or via email at DYAS, that's dice, at gov.ms. So that is DYAS at gov.ms to receive a copy of the registration form and game rules. Registration begins today, Wednesday, July 1st, and will close on Friday, July 17. We look forward to your participation as we aim to make the competition bigger and, of course, better.

0: Friday, July 3rd, when the sun sets, we take the action to Gerald's. It's Uncle Bear's, the street party, the way it used to be, the road show. Now we're giving it to you one last one. One last time. Well, that's what they say. Friday, July 3rd, it's the road show at Outside Clements Bar in Gerald's. 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And of course, Dundee Bar. Now, when they say Dundee Bar, don't mash up the place. 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Enough respect to Gregory Saga Willock, Banga Dread, DJ Tula, and DJ House Rap. 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
0: The Road Show. The last one, Uncle Bear's, Friday, July 3rd, when the sun sets, outside Clements Bar in Gerald's. The road show, the way it used to be. This is how we used to do it. Uncle Bear's with the road show.
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3: And I'm hearing somebody's telling me that some lucky person is going to win a brand new telephone, yeah, man, a brand new cell phone on Friday night. And, we're going to explain all of that to you. But I think that when you get there and you drop your number in a box later on in the night, maybe DJ Grays or somebody, they'll do that. But some lucky person is going to win a brand new mobile phone come Friday night. Mm-hmm. Yep.
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1: Okay. Oh, Pinky, you heard her, right? You just gave her a drive. Yeah, you just dropped her off. That was her on the radio. Morning, Chiron. Sounding good. It's Wednesday with and for the ladies. Morning to all the folks are inside Pinky's bus. Hope you folks are having a great day. In the meantime, we're looking for Patrick Ryan. And Patrick, please get in touch with the General Post Office. And you can call 491-2457. Okay.

0: today.
1: Hey, you check your morning time, 8:07 o'clock, and what's happening here? Let me see. For registration for children at the Lookout Nursery School, please note the Lookout Nursery School is currently located at the Lookout Girl Guides building that's just below the Lookout Primary School. Now you know, please spread the word. Good morning.
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1: So check this out. Patsy Farrell-Dawe. That's all I'm going to say this morning.

0: But of course, silently you can accept, right? I think you all understand, right? Yeah, man, this lady has gone through so much. Mm-hmm. Let me tell you, man. Yeah, man, she's a superstar lady. She's one of my rocks.
1: Yeah.
0: And even though she's going through her thing, she's busy sorting people out for the Free Men's Health Fair on Friday. And let me tell you, man, she's doing a remarkable job. If you know Patsy, hit her up, man. Send her some love. Send her some love. Wish her a happy birthday, right? But of course, everybody, you know, just right. Wednesday with and for the ladies. Patsy.

And of course, if you know Contagious, Janelle Thomas, you know, if you know her, hit her up, send her some love as well on her birthday today. Yeah.

Okay, so I'm seeing that you can take charge of your kidney health. Yeah. Join us for an informative session on chronic kidney disease, CKD, with Dr. Nanvita Kalisi. Oh, Kalsi. Yeah. All right. And this is happening this evening between 5 and 6:30 p.m. at the Dave Hill Community Center. And they're saying here, keeping your kidneys healthy, how NCDs affect kidney function, living with CKD, dialysis and treatment options, and all of that. It's happening this evening between 5 p.m. and 6:30 at the Dave Hill Community Center. Please, if you can, go on out and be a part of the session, right? I like it. So many things, you know, happening around us, you know, on health, and we must be serious about it. Oh, by the way, talking health this afternoon with Penny Maloney, Mrs. Penny Maloney, and I think that urologist Dr. Dwayne Twaits, he should be a part of that as well this afternoon.

I'm a professional troublemaker. As my job is to critique the world, the shoddy systems, and the people who refuse to do better. As a writer, as a speaker, as a shady Nigerian, I feel like my purpose is to be this cat. I am the person who's looking at other people like, I need you to fix it. That is me. I want us to leave this world better than we found it. And how I choose to affect change is by speaking up, by being the first, and by being the domino. For a line of dominoes to fall, one has to fall first, which then leaves the other choiceless to do the same. And that domino that falls, we're hoping that, okay, the next person that sees this is inspired to be a domino. Being the domino for me looks like speaking up and doing the things that are really difficult, especially when they're needed, with the hope that others will follow suit. And here's the thing. I'm the person who says what you might be thinking, but dared not to say. And a lot of times people think that we're fearless. The people who do this, we're fearless. We're not fearless. We're not unafraid of the consequences or the sacrifices that we have to make by speaking truth to power. What happens is we feel like we have to, because there are too few people in the world willing to be the domino, too few people willing to take that fall. We're not doing it without fear. Now let's talk about fear. I knew exactly what I wanted to be when I grew up. I was like, I'm gonna be a doctor. Dr. Lovey was the dream. I was Doc McStuffins before it was a thing. And I remember when I went to college, my freshman year, I had to take chemistry 101 for my pre-med major. I got the first and last D of my academic career. So I went to my advisor and I was like, okay, let's drop the pre-med, because this doctor thing is not gonna work, because I don't even like hospitals. So let's just consider that done for. And that same semester, I started blogging. That was 2003. So as that one dream was ending, another was beginning. And then what was a cute hobby became my full-time job when I lost my marketing job in 2010. But it still took me 2 more years to say, I'm a writer. 9 years after I had started writing, before I said, I'm a writer, because I was afraid of what happens without 401ks, without, how am I gonna keep up my shoe habit? That's important to me. So it took me that long to own this thing. That was what my purpose was. And then I realized fear has a very concrete power of keeping us from doing and saying the things that are our purpose. And I was like, you know what? I'm not gonna let fear rule my life. I'm not gonna let fear dictate what I do. And then all these awesome things started happening and dominoes started to fall. So when I realized that, I was like, okay, 2015, I turned 30. It's gonna be my year of do it anyway. Anything that scares me, I'm gonna actively pursue it. So I'm a Capricorn. I like my feet solidly on the ground. I decided to take my first ever solo vacation, and it was out of the country to the Dominican Republic. So on my birthday, what did I do? I went ziplining through the forest of Punta Cana. And for some odd reason, I had on business casual. Don't ask why. And I had an incredible time. Also, I don't like being submerged in water. I like to be, again, on solid ground. So I went to Mexico and swam with dolphins underwater. And then the cool thing that I did also that year that was my mountain was I wrote my book, I'm Judging You, the Do Better Manual. And I had to own that whole writing thing now, right? Yes. But the very anti-me thing that I did that year that scared the crap out of me, I went skydiving. We were about to fall out the plane. I was like, I've done some stupid things in life. This is one of them. And then we come falling down to earth and I literally lose my breath as I see earth. And I was like, I just fell out of a perfectly good plane on purpose. What is wrong with me? But then I looked down at the beauty and I was like, this is the best thing I could have done. This is an amazing decision. And I think about the times when I have to speak truth. It feels like I am falling out that plane. It feels like that moment when I'm at the edge of the plane and I'm like, you shouldn't do this.
But then I do it anyway because I realize I have to. Sitting at the edge of that plane and kind of staying on that plane is comfort to me. And I feel like every day that I'm speaking truth against institutions and people who are bigger than me and just forces that are more powerful than me, I feel like I'm falling out of that plane. But I realize comfort is overrated because being quiet is comfortable. Keeping things the way they've been is comfortable. And all comfort has done is maintain the status quo. So we've got to get comfortable with being uncomfortable by speaking these hard truths when they're necessary. And for me, though, I realized that I have to speak these truths because honesty is so important to me. My integrity is something I hold dear. Justice, I don't think justice should be an option. We should always have justice. Also, I believe in shea butter as a core value. And I think the world would be better if we were all more moisturized. But besides that, with these as my core values, I have to speak the truth. I have no other choice in the matter. But then people like me, the professional troublemakers, should not be the only ones who are committed to being these dominoes who are always falling out the planes or being the first one to take this hit. People are so afraid of these acute consequences, not realizing that there are many times when we walk in rooms and we are some of the most powerful people in those rooms. We might be the second most powerful, third most powerful. And I firmly believe that our job in those times is to disrupt what is happening. And then if we're not the most powerful, if two or more of us band together, it makes us powerful. It's like co-signing the woman in the meeting, you know, the woman who can't seem to get her word out, or just making sure that other person who can't make a point is being heard. Our job is to make sure they have room for that. Everyone's well-being is community business. If we made that a point, we'd understand that for the times when we need help, we wouldn't have to look around so hard if we made sure we were somebody else's help. And there are times when I feel like I have taken very public tumbles and falls. Like a time when I was asked to speak at a conference and they wanted me to pay my way there. And then I did some research and found out the white man who spoke there got compensated and got their travel paid for. The white women who spoke there got their travel paid for. The black women who spoke there were expected to actually pay to speak there. And I was like, what do I do? And I knew that if I spoke up about this publicly, I could face financial loss. But then I also understood that my silence serves no one. So I fearfully spoke up about it publicly, and other women started coming out to talk about, I too have faced this type of pay inequality. And it started a conversation about discriminatory pay practices that this conference was participating in. I felt like I was the domino the time I read a disturbing memoir by a public figure and wrote a piece about it. And I knew this person was more powerful than me and could impact my career. But I was like, I gotta do this. I gotta sit at the edge of this plane, maybe for 2 hours. And I did. And I pressed publish and I ran away. And I came back to a viral post and people being like, oh my God, I'm so glad somebody finally said this. And it started a conversation about mental health and self-care. And I was like, okay, all right, this thing that I'm doing, I guess, all right, it's doing something. And then so many people have been the domino when they talk about how they've been assaulted by powerful men. And it's made millions of women join in and say, me too. So shout out to Tarana Burke for igniting that movement. People and systems count on our silence to keep us exactly where we are. Now, being the domino sometimes comes down to being exactly who you are. So I've been a shady somebody since I was 3. This is me on my 3rd birthday. But I've been this girl all my life. And I feel like even that's been the domino, because in a world that wants us to walk around as representatives of ourselves, being yourself can be a revolutionary act. And in a world that wants us to whisper, I choose to yell. When it's time to say these hard things, I ask myself 3 things. 1, did you mean it? 2, can you defend it? 3, did you say it with love? If the answer is yes to all 3, I say it and let the chips fall. That's important. That checkpoint with myself always tells me, yes, you're supposed to do this. Telling the truth, telling thoughtful truth, should not be a revolutionary act.
Speaking truth to power should not be sacrificial, but they are. But I think if more of us chose to do this for the greater good, we'd be in better spaces than we are right now. Speaking of the greater good, I think we commit ourselves to telling truth to build bridges to common ground. And bridges that aren't based on truth will collapse. So it is our job, it is our obligation, it is our duty to speak truth to power, to be the domino. Not just when it's difficult, especially when it's difficult. Thank you.

Yeah, so that's a bit of Lovey Ajaya Jones. And she says, you got to get comfortable with being uncomfortable. I like that. Get comfortable with being uncomfortable. She said that in a world that wants us to whisper, I choose to yell. Beautiful. Simplistic, huh? She also said that our bridges that aren't based on truth will always collapse. Mm-hmm. Yeah, so definitely something for you to take as you move into your Wednesday. Up next, we'll bring to you the ECCB financial rates. 29 minutes, down plus 8.

0: And so Barbados dollar is at 1.35000. Canadian dollar, 1.89840. Swiss franc, 3.33477. The euro is at 3.07746. A pound sterling, 3.57737. United States dollar, 2.7000. And Ghana dollar is at 0.01303. 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
0: Okay, so again, just remind all parents and guardians of students attending the Montserrat Secondary School, you have to note that the venue for the Montserrat Secondary School's graduation has been changed to the Roman Catholic Church in Lookout, and this will begin at around 4:30 this afternoon.
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0: The National Day of Prayer and Thanksgiving is a public holiday, which will be observed on Wednesday, July 8, 2026. To mark the occasion, a church service will be held under the auspices of the Minister of Ecclesiastical Affairs, Honorable Veronica Dorset Hector. The event will take place at the Faith Tabernacle Pentecostal Church in Braids, commencing at 5 p.m. The theme for this year's observance is Gratitude to God for a Nation Preserved. Give God His Due. All are invited to attend and participate in the Thanksgiving service. The general public is reminded that this is a declared public holiday. In accordance with Section 10 of the Public Holidays Act, all banks, shops, stores, and public offices are required to remain closed. For clarity, and notwithstanding Section 10, the following exceptions apply. A drugstore or drug shop may open on a public holiday for the purpose of making up prescriptions and supplying drugs. A petrol station may open for the sale of gasoline, oil, or motor accessories. And a garage may open for the purpose of effecting emergency repairs to motor vehicles. In accordance with Section 12 of the Public Holidays Act, any person who keeps open a bank, public office, or shop in contravention of the Act shall be liable on summary conviction to a penalty of $1,000.
1: ZJB. Welcome.
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3: Hey, Jonel Thomas, good morning. Contagious. Happy, happy birthday coming from Poppy Star. Yeah, he's wishing you God's blessings on your birthday today. Mommy Dorothy, good morning. How you doing today?

Hey, good morning to the folks over in Isles Bay. Yeah, know that you folks ain't tuning, you're listening, right? Good morning. Hope that Isles Bay is looking pretty this morning, is it?

0: Hey, talking about friends. Oh man, you know. Yeah, boy, I lost a friend the other day, you know.
1: Yeah, boy.
0: Haven't been saying much about her. Let me say good morning to Mommy Frances. How are you doing, eh? You good? Mommy Lydia. By the way, Mommy Lydia sent me a message and she said, Baz, please big up somebody. Let me see. Where is it, boy? Where is it? Mommy Lydia. Let me see if I can find her. She's somewhere here on my phone. But she did ask me to say good morning. Oh, yeah. Here it is. Good morning. And got to say good morning to Contagious and also to Patsy Farrell Dawe coming from Mommy Lydia with lots of love. And she wants you two ladies to have a great day today. Happy birthday. 21 minutes before 9, The Breakfast Show, Wednesday with and for the ladies.

Good morning. Happy birthday to Patsy Farrell Dawey. And you guys are with us coming from Toya. She's saying good morning. Happy birthday to you. Let me go into lookout and say good morning to Annette. How you doing? Oh, man. Hope that you're good. And, of course, that you're having a great day. Man, it's such a beautiful, beautiful Wednesday morning here in Montserrat.

birthday to our beautiful niece Janelle, and from Duncan and Keith and Georgette. Yeah, they're hitting you up and wishing you God's blessings on your birthday. Go ahead, huh? Morning to the Pointer Sisters, I mean the Piper Sisters.

Yes. I like it. I don't know that you like it too, huh? Let me say good morning to all of my big people, my adults who are listening to The Breakfast Show at this time, you know? Mm-hmm. Oh, you know that, Yeah, I'll talk about that in a bit.

Let me say good morning, happy birthday to little Ayla. Hope I've got the right pronunciation for that. Yeah, Ayla Dyke, good morning. It's your birthday. Lots of love coming from your mom and, of course, from your grandmoms, Corrine, as well. Yeah, they're both touching base and wishing you happy first birthday. You hearing?

Oh, yeah. 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Looks like your birthday, right? How you do? Happy birthday. Cut your cake, celebrate. And of course, enjoy, huh? Happy birthday to you. Sending birthday greetings to Linda Sargent and Patsy Farrell Dowey. Lots of love coming from my Silma. How you doing, Sil? Miss Robbins, morning. Or is it good afternoon?

I know that Uncle John Wilson, I call him Dads. He loves this one. Morning to you, sir. Hey, Pastor Roger Wade. Morning. Or is it afternoon? Must be afternoon. All the folks out the Golden Years, guy, good morning to you. Maggots of Memorial, good morning. How y'all doing today, huh? Not forgetting the folks at His Majesty's Prison. The folks out the Lookout Warden Supported Units. How y'all doing today?

0: I've just been told that today's a calendar day. Didn't even know. Let me sell it to Lynn. That means that, Mary, you didn't tell me that. I don't know. Is it a holiday? Christina, you didn't tell me. All right. Hello to the Canadian family, Canadian crew. Hope all is well.
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0: DJs, and so much more. For the entertainment of our kings and queens, we got some of the best. 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
1: There you go. 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
3: Good morning, happy birthday to a good friend, Albert Greenaway in the Bronx, coming from your friend Mary Jo. And Mary Jo is saying good morning and wishing you God's blessings on your day today.

0: on wheels. Uncle Baz, Uncle Baz, how is that? How is that, Uncle Baz? He's 60, not out. 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

0: Guys, so we're inside the Flow Hour. We say hello to the entire Flow family and hope that you guys and gals are good. What we're going to do right about now, quickly, let's give you a little bit of our Prime Minister's questions and then we come right back.
1: Yeah. Leader of the Opposition, Kemi Bain.
2: Thank you, Mr. Speaker. And can I associate myself and this side of the House with the Prime Minister's comments about Venezuela and also about the Lib Dems? Mr. Speaker. But seriously, Mr. Speaker, the Chief of Defence Staff made it known that the armed forces needed a minimum of £28 billion more to defend the country. Can the Prime Minister tell us why he thinks half that amount is enough?
1: Yeah. Prime Minister.
3: Mr. Speaker, I'm very proud that this Labour government has delivered two major funding increases in just 2 years in government. The first, which was funded by overseas aid, took us to £270 billion over the spending review period. Mr. Speaker, that is a record. The Defence Investment Plan gives us capability we need for the future. That sets a new record, Mr. Speaker, of £300 billion over the next 4 years. That will be invested in drones and autonomous weapons, the largest ever investment, strengthening the UK's nuclear capability, upgrading our naval bases in the most significant way for 45 years, and confirming our commitment to the next generation of fighter jets. That is what is needed to keep our country safe.
1: Yeah.
2: Mr. Speaker, he didn't say that it was enough, and that was a very long list of things that he's not yet paying for. It is not right, and it is not fair, certainly not to our troops who put their lives on the line for all of us every single day. 3 weeks ago, Mr. Speaker, 3 weeks ago, the Defence Secretary resigned, saying, "I am being forced to make decisions that would increase the risk to personnel on operations and could make the country less safe." Since that letter, the Prime Minister has only increased spending by 0.01%. We can count, the generals can count, the Kremlin can count. His plan doesn't add up. How can the Prime Minister possibly stand there and say that this is enough?
1: Prime Minister.
3: Mr. Speaker, this is the most significant upgrade in defence spending since the 1980s. The Chief of the Defence Staff has been clear that the plan accelerates the transformation we need for our armed forces. The First Sea Lord, it funds the capability we need to fight and win. The Chief Air Staff strengthens our contribution to NATO, and she must have missed that yesterday the Secretary General of NATO welcomed the plan. All people who know what's in the plan and welcome it. Contrast that, Mr. Speaker, with their record in government, because they hollowed out the armed forces. Their record is cutting defence spending. My record is raising it to £300 billion and rising. Their record is cutting frigates by a quarter, cutting mine hunters by a half, and leaving 47 of 49 defence programmes delayed or over budget. My record is the biggest boost to defence investment since the 1980s. Their record is missing army recruitment targets every year for 14 years. We've given our armed force the biggest pay rise for 20 years and increased defence.

0: defence funding by £15 billion a year. That's a record I'm proud to stand on.
1: Yeah. They may not.
2: Mr Speaker, the Chief of Defence Staff is an honourable man, and what he and the NATO Secretary General have done is welcome the fact that a plan has been published. Just that it's been published. They've been waiting for over a year. Strategic Defence Review was last year. He is an honourable man, Mr Speaker, who is having to make do with very little. Yep. The threat level has dramatically changed in the 2 years that the Prime Minister has been in office. Poland, since the Prime Minister took office, Poland has increased their funding to 4.8%. Yep. Germany has increased theirs to 3.7%. Yep. This year, Russia will spend 10% of GDP on defence. Meanwhile, Britain is spending it all on welfare. Yep. Even the limited plan that he has announced has completely unravelled because he hasn't found the money to pay for it. It is £5 billion short. We all know that he is leaving this mess to his successor. So can he confirm that the member for Makerfield has agreed to fund the shortfall?
3: Prime Minister.
0: Mr Speaker, what they did was to cut defence spending. When they came into power, defence spending was 2.5%. What did they do? They cut it to 2.3%, a cut. But on welfare, what did they do? They put it up by £88 billion. So we'll take no lectures from them about either welfare or defence. This is £15 billion of new investment for defence, delivered outside of a budget, outside of a spending review. Mr Speaker, that's about £1 billion a year over 4 years. Because of the decisions at the last budget, we've got headroom of £22 billion. That is precisely so we can take decisions like this. We delivered it outside a budget, outside a spending review. Just like we did with the special educational needs, outside a budget, outside a spending review. Just like the previous government did, Mr Speaker, when they announced their five-year NHS plan in 2018, outside a budget, outside a spending review. And what did they say when they were challenged about it, Mr Speaker? I'll quote. We will be able to explain exactly where every penny is coming from, but we will do that in the budget. That was the former Health Secretary, then the Chancellor. When they published their integrated defence review in 2020, what did they do? They set out the funding at the next spending review. So let's drop the faux outrage, focus on what matters, the biggest sustained increase for 40 years, the biggest increase for 45 years, providing what is needed to keep the country safe.
1: Can they not?
2: Mr Speaker, he says that he's delivering this outside the budget. That's right, it should have been in the last budget. Yeah. The Strategic Defence Review was published last year. It should have been in the last budget, not the next budget. Yeah. The intelligence assessment that he himself has said we have says there could be an attack on NATO by 2030. But this plan doesn't deliver until after that. Yep. £5 billion is missing from his plan. It also relies on £11 billion of unidentified savings. Yes. The plan has unravelled. It is a total dereliction of duty. Yep. And I'm not the only one who thinks so. The Times newspaper said today the Prime Minister's legacy... why don't we wait and see what they said? That the Prime Minister's legacy is betrayal, failure and vulnerability. And that's one of the nicer headlines. So I will ask again, because he didn't answer the question, Mr Speaker, did the member for Makerfield know that he was going to have to find £5 billion for the Prime Minister's plan?
1: Prime Minister.
0: Mr Speaker, when I became Prime Minister 2 years ago, this country spent £54 billion a year on defence. Because of the decisions we've taken, that will rise to £80 billion a year by 2029. That is a real terms increase of 27%, transforming our armed forces. And we're not going to take any lectures from the party opposite. They cut defence spending. They hollowed out the armed forces. That's what their defence secretary admitted. That's what they did. They don't like it. They won't defend their record, Mr Speaker, because they can't. They won't apologise for it, because I have to admit what we all know, it's a total failure. They just try to pretend the 14 years they were in power never really happened. We're in power, we've record investment in defence and security. I'm proud of this Labour government, and any Labour Prime Minister would stand behind this plan.
1: Yeah.
2: It doesn't sound like he's told the member for Makerfield to find £5 billion. He says any Labour Prime Minister would stand behind this plan. Let me tell him what Lord Richard Dannett, the former head of the army, said yesterday. He said the Prime Minister had chosen the cheap option and called the plan woefully inadequate. Yeah. Let me tell him what General Sir Richard Barons, one of the authors of his own strategic defence review, said yesterday. We are simply not going to be ready to defend this country properly. That's what they're saying. The reason that he is in this mess is because he was too weak to cut welfare when he had the chance. There are only three ways, Mr. Speaker, to find the missing 5 billion. Increase borrowing, increase taxes, or cut welfare. Which one will he recommend to the member for Makerfield?
0: Mr. Speaker, we're talking about £1 billion a year over 4 years. The decision at the last budget gave us more than £22 billion in headroom, so we can take the decisions that come. They don't understand this because they trashed the old. We built a headroom of £22 billion. The very reason for the headroom is to have the credibility to take decisions outside the budget and outside the spending review. They don't understand it because they lost control of the public finances. In addition to more on defence and security, we've taken control of the public finances. That's why you have headroom to take credible decisions like this. £1 billion a year over 4 years, headroom of £22 billion because of decisions we took at the last budget, which allow us to take these decisions.
2: Mr. Speaker, we understand it perfectly. And that's why, yes, we do. That's why he is leaving, and so is his Chancellor. They're laughing and pretending, but if he was doing such a fabulous job, why did he resign? Mr. Speaker, defence of the realm is the first duty of government. Yes. It is the first duty of government. I don't need to read again what General Sir Richard Barons or Lord Richard Dannett said. Maybe they didn't hear it the first time. They can re-watch the clips. But defence of the realm, Mr. Speaker, is the first duty of government. Britain is facing a moment of danger unlike anything in our lifetimes, unlike anything that we saw even in government. We need a plan to fund our armed forces that meets this moment. They are the government for now, not for 10 years ago. And the fact is, Labour's plan is too weak, it is too little, and it is too late. If his successor doesn't want to be complicit in this failure, he should come out and condemn this plan. The money must be found, Mr. Speaker, and that money should come from cutting welfare, something these Labour MPs will not do. And if the Labour Party cannot defend our country, Mr. Speaker, what is the point of them?
0: It's just all talk. What did they actually do? They cut defence 2.5% down to 2.3% in their 14 long years. And what did they do on welfare? They put the bill up by £88 billion. So no lectures from them. They failed in the first duty of government. And they won't defend their record, will they? They won't stand here and defend it because they know never do they stand here and defend their record because they can't. 14 years of failure. They don't get up and apologise, which is what they should do, because they would admit what we all know, how much they feel. So they just sit there pretending it didn't happen. Well, it did happen. You hollowed out the armed forces. We're correcting you. And I'll tell you what else. When we came into power, public services were on their knees. Today, we've seen the fastest fall in NHS waiting list for 17 years. When I became Prime Minister, we inherited a broken economy. Today, we're outperforming the other G7 economies. When I became Prime Minister, our international alliances have been shredded. Now other countries are looking to us to lead on defence and security. Foundations of a stronger and fairer country. Britain in a better state than we found it. That's the difference a Labour government makes.

Let me tell you, man, they had everybody singing, you know. And if you're from the old school, they had everybody singing. By the way, happy 60th birthday again to Patsy Farrell Dowie, coming from Althea Galloway. And to all the ladies near and far, have a wonderful, wonderful day. What's happening here? We cussing there? Are we? What are we doing? Let's get some music. Okay, had to give you two in a row. Why not? To all the ladies near and far. Morning, Althea.

0: So my question is, are you singing? Yeah. It's on the Basil Chambers Breakfast Choir, right? I like it. Hey, Cousin Bev, good morning. Welcome home, you and the family. Hope that you're having a great time on the rock, huh? Told you so, Montreal is sweet, boy. Montreal is sweet. Yeah, man. God had to give you two in a row, boys, to men. And let me tell you, man, they had everybody singing, boy. That was beautiful. In the meantime, the general public rocks to note that the traffic department of the Ministry of Buildings, well, it's called Built, they'll be closed during the lunch hour today between 12 and 1. And normal business will resume from around 1 o'clock this afternoon. They would like to apologize for any inconvenience. All right, so now you know, please spread the word.
1: Wonder if she could tell I'm hard right now. Yeah, come on.
0: If you're at home chilling, good morning to you. If you're on the job, good morning. And of course, if you're on the move, if you're driving,
1: come on, don't stop now.
0: Stay on the left, and that means you.

Linda, how you doing? Happy birthday to you. 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Yeah, man. They love the groove, right? Just like that, kind of easy, huh? Don't have to push yourself too tough, too much. Yeah, man, morning music for morning people with a little drive and a little, you know. Yeah. Just about 9:30.

And somebody out there right now is saying, hey, it's about time, boy. Yeah. Why not? Why not? Mm-hmm. I know. Somebody's just singing to themselves, speaking to themselves and say, yeah. Yeah. It's about time.

Why can't I? I don't know. You got to answer that yourself. You got to answer that question. The question is, why can't you turn off the radio? I don't know. You're the one that's listening. I'm just jamming. Yeah. Where is she? Come on, don't do me that. Don't do me that, Fantasia. Please don't do me that. Where is she? Oh, she just dropped out there. Okay.

Yeah, she's back, she's back. I think she actually celebrated her birthday on Saturday night. Mm-hmm. Fantasia. Just like that.

Let me tell you, man, her story is amazing. If you've never checked her out, you gotta check her out, right? Yeah, she's fantastic. But her story, her life story, amazing. Wow. Gotta put some respect to her name. 18 minutes now before 10. And so again, we inside the Flow Hour. We say hello to the entire Flow family. And hope all is well. Morning, Mel. In tune to the breakfast show. Hope that you're good. And of course, that you're having a great morning and having a great day.

0: Okay, so I'm here, and of course you're still there on this beautiful morning. What's happening here? Let me see what I can find. Where is... Yeah, let me see what I can find.
1: The boy is mine. The boy is mine.
0: Okay.
2: The boy is mine. The boy is mine.

0: just like that, huh?
1: Yeah.
0: Yeah, overnight we did get some rain. Showers of blessings, that's what we call it. It was beautiful. 9 minutes now before 10. Wednesday with and for the ladies, huh? Yeah, don't forget more World Cup football action resumes today, this afternoon. Into the knockout stages, boy. Every day they're falling, boy, I tell you. Just like that, huh? Soon there'll only be two. Then after that, just one. It's crazy. Just like that, huh?

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Don't ever wonder. It's like a session. I've got to go. Just want to say thank you. Thank you so much. We didn't have any What's On Your Mind yesterday. Don't think that we're going to have any tomorrow as well. Think that the legislative assembly, they will convene again tomorrow. Don't think that they were finished on Tuesday. So I think that they continue tomorrow, or they pick it up tomorrow morning from around 9 o'clock. So again, we'll bring that all to you right here in ZGB Radio. Okay, so we're getting there, getting very close to the top of the hour. Here comes MJ, Michael.

thank you. Thank you so much for joining me today. Here is hoping that I've made a little difference into your morning, into your day. Let's do it again tomorrow, Thursday, right here on ZJB Radio. Up next are the BBC's World News. JGP's around someplace. He'll take over until about 2 o'clock. Little Lenny gets in. Then in the nighttime, DJ Grace and Basil. Have a wonderful, wonderful Wednesday, everybody. I'm out. Good morning.

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1: Coming up from the BBC World Service, the interview. Conversations with the people shaping our world. With me, Manny Jasmi, BBC World Service sport presenter. For this episode, I speak to Katie Sadlier, CEO of the Commonwealth Games, which take place in Glasgow, Scotland from the end of July. Sadlier explains why she believes they're still relevant today and how a new scaled-down approach has been integral to their survival today, and how a new scaled-down approach has been integral to their survival.
2: It had grown to be quite an expensive

0: United Nations Children's Agency UNICEF is warning that the twin earthquakes that struck Venezuela a week ago have increased the risk of child exploitation and trafficking if separated children are not quickly identified and reunited with relatives. The charity estimates that 680,000 children require humanitarian assistance across the affected areas. Our Global Affairs reporter is Mimi Swaby.
1: Local charities have documented reports of rescued children going missing. They've also reported adverts online for soft toys that they actually suspect of being a cover for attempts to sell not toys, but children. Activists say Venezuela's current child protection system is designed primarily for individual cases of missing children. They're calling for a new system to cope with large-scale disasters. Transnational trafficking rings operate in Venezuela, and residents of La Guaira fear that traffickers are capitalizing on this tragedy.
0: Police in South Africa say they arrested more than 900 people during Tuesday's nationwide protest against illegal immigration. Tuesday marked an unofficial deadline set by anti-immigration groups for all undocumented migrants to leave South Africa. Myeni Jones reports.
2: The South African Defence Force was deployed to central Johannesburg to help the police deal with reports of looting, robberies and violence. The BBC crew also witnessed looting in the informal settlement of Claremont in Durban late on Tuesday night. President Cyril Ramaphosa told journalists he wasn't disappointed by yesterday's events. He added that South Africans had exercised their right to protest, that the marches were mostly peaceful, and that things could have been much worse. There have been protests against illegal migration in South Africa's major cities in recent months, with protesters accusing undocumented migrants of worsening the country's high unemployment and crime rates. Protest organizers have vowed to hold marches every week until their demands are met.
0: Amnesty International has called for a peacekeeping force to be sent to Sudan after detailing the extent of crimes against humanity allegedly being committed there. A wide-ranging report by the human rights group said the paramilitary rapid support forces committed numerous crimes and ethnic cleansing during its bloody attack on the city of El Fasher last year. The investigation heard allegations of widespread and deliberate violence, especially against children, including killing, abductions, forced recruitment and rape. At least five people have been killed and several injured in a fire at an apartment block in the Belgian city of Antwerp. Anna Holligan has more detail.
3: Thick smoke was seen billowing from the eighth floor. Dramatic video showed a man clambering from his balcony through a neighbour's window to escape. Police say more than 200 people live in the block in the Linkerover district. Some residents said the fire brigade arrived within 10 minutes, searching flat to flat for possible victims. Police said it was too early to identify the cause of what was a complicated fire. Some witnesses told a local newspaper that work was being carried out on the roof, but other reports suggest it may have broken out on the ground floor.
0: World News from the BBC. Indirect negotiations are reported to be taking place between the US and Iran in Qatar, as concerns have been rising over whether the ceasefire will continue to hold. A senior Iranian official has told the Reuters news agency that talks are focusing on the Strait of Hormuz and the release of frozen Iranian assets. The Syrian authorities have announced the names of the final 70 MPs for the country's new parliament. Its formation has been seen as a key test of President Ahmed al-Sharr's commitment to political inclusivity in the post-Assad era. 15 of the 70 MPs appointed by the president are women, and 13 were imprisoned under Bashar al-Assad. Investigators in Germany have raided the headquarters of the country's football association in Frankfurt and other locations. They're looking into allegations of ticket violations at the Euro 2024 tournament, which Germany hosted. Prosecutors suspect guests of host cities may have been illegally invited to matches and given hotel rooms on favourable terms. The lead singer of The Village People, Victor Willis, has died at the age of 74. He co-wrote some of the band's biggest hits, as Lizo Mazimba reports.
4: The late 1970s was the era of disco. But if anyone thought it took itself too seriously, along came Victor Willis and his group Village People. With eye-catching outfits, Willis was a traffic cop, and catchy songs, they had an instant impact. In the Navy was another huge hit, used for a short time by the US Navy for a recruitment drive. Victor Willis quit the group at the height of its fame. He struggled with substance abuse, but he returned to Village People as its only original member decades later. Still touring and even performing at President Trump's victory rally after his 2024 election win.
0: And that's the latest BBC News.
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0: Okay, so BC is finished, people. July 1st, 1st of July 2026. It's Wednesday, the eve of the first weekend for July 2026. Now it's me, JGP, right here on ZJB. I said 10:10 already. Okay. Oh, my goodness. That's Barris Hammond. Queen and lady, good morning. Happy, happy birthday. Greetings to a wonderful, wonderful daughter, Chanel Contagious. It's your day today. Enjoy and God's richest blessings, lady. Also, good morning to Patsy Farrell Dowway. Happy, happy birthday. Greetings to you. Good morning to Mr. Cox. Mr. Cox says, listen, make sure to treat Patsy right. That's a special lady.
1: Do what you do. I just love what you do.
0: I'll tell you in a while.

thank you, no matter where you are listening into us on ZJB Radio. Thank you, appreciate it. What? Yeah, everything should be on. Telephone number is 1-664-491-7227 and 1-664-491-9064. 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Facebook, it's on JGP-The Caribbean Voice. Already quarter past 10 o'clock already. Yeah, today's the 1st of July, 2026, which means, in case you didn't know, today's World Reggae Day. That's why it's International Reggae Day today, July 1st. Yes. That was launched back in 1994.

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Getting your calls by 11 o'clock this morning. Why? So that your items can be delivered in a timely manner. We got another beauty song. Yes, we do. So we had Dancing Beauty. Now we got the Black Beauty song. Morning. United Kingdom people, good afternoon to you.

0: share.
1: Gotta share the burdens, people. That's Barris Hammond. Black Beauty. Speaking about the Black Beauties, good morning. Happy, happy birthday. Greetings to Linda. Hi, Linda. Linda Sargent's birthday on today. And Chanel. Happy, happy birthday. Greetings to you, lady. Auntie Georgette sends a love. Cousin Keith. Yeah, Uncle Duncan. Happy, happy birthday. Greetings. What, Uncle Shush? Yeah. Alright, enjoy your breath, lady. What else we got?
2: Jumping all the hurdles, shed your burden.
1: And good morning to our friends in Canada. Today's Canada Day, right? Yes, it is. Think it is. Gotta check or something for that. In the meantime. And some more birthday greetings. Hi, Janelle. Birthday greetings coming from Tanti. And Albert Chipper Greenery and the family wishing you all the best in your day today. Check out the shop. What else we got? Morning. JGP. ZJB.

got to get into the love from a distance. Good morning to another Mrs. H. Another Mrs. Hickson. To a wonderful wife. Catherine Hickson's birthday's on today. Howdy, howdy to you, lady. Driving along, listening into ZJB with me, JGP. And you got birthday greetings to you from that wonderful guy, Cliff. In case he didn't tell you, we call him Bucks. All right, Catherine, happy, happy birthday greetings to you, coming from the entire Hickson clan. Wishing you all the best in your birthday today. What else we got? Oh, we got more ladies. My goodness, good morning to a wonderful, wonderful sister. That's El Noah, a.k.a. Bertha. And greetings coming from Sister Elvina. That's right, a.k.a. Sarah. Howdy, ladies. And also we got some greetings going out to brothers, Yogi Laser and Sunny Money. Sarah sends love.

some more birthday greetings to Chanel, coming from Coral Jennifer. Coral Jennifer and the boys wishing you all the best in your day today. What else we got? What else? Got to check out Dippin' Out This Kitchen. They're located in Lookout right here in Montserrat. Triple Options Day, that's on today. 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

0: is for the Meals on Wheels. Uncle Baz, Uncle Baz, how is that? How is that, Uncle Baz? He's 60, not out. 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
1: The National Day of Prayer and Thanksgiving is a public holiday, which will be observed on Wednesday, July 8th, 2026. To mark the occasion, a church service will be held under the auspices of the Minister of Ecclesiastical Affairs, Honorable Veronica Dorset Hector. The event will take place at the Faith Tabernacle Pentecostal Church in Braids, commencing at 5 p.m. The theme for this year's observance is Gratitude to God for a Nation Preserved. Give God His Due. All are invited to attend and participate in the Thanksgiving service. The general public is reminded that this is a declared public holiday. In accordance with Section 10 of the Public Holidays Act, all banks, shops, stores, and public offices are required to remain closed. For clarity, and notwithstanding Section 10, the following exceptions apply. A drugstore or drug shop may open on a public holiday for the purpose of making up prescriptions and supplying drugs. A petrol station may open for the sale of gasoline, oil, or motor accessories. And a garage may open for the purpose of effecting emergency repairs to motor vehicles. In accordance with Section 12 of the Public Holidays Act, any person who keeps open a bank, public office, or shop in contravention of the Act shall be liable on summary conviction to a penalty of $1,000.
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Meditation in honor of Miss Florence Malone, affectionately known as Teacher Florence, born on May 9, 1922, and is aged 104. We celebrate the remarkable life of Miss Florence Malone, affectionately known throughout Montserrat as Teacher Florence. As one of our esteemed centenarians, she represents a generation whose dedication, service, faith, and commitment to community have left an indelible mark on our island. Born in Wapping, Montserrat, Miss Malone is the daughter of Joseph Adolphus Malone and Branchy Wells, who hailed from the neighboring island of Nevis. She fondly recalls her mother often saying that the people of Wapping were known to be very wary and contentious, though she proudly notes that she never quite fit that description, choosing instead to embrace life with warmth, openness, and a genuine love for people. Her family was well known in the region. Her father was a successful businessman who owned 3 stores, 2 in St. Kitts and 1 in Nevis, providing a strong foundation of enterprise and industry that undoubtedly influenced her own approach to life and service. Although she never married and had any children, she speaks with fondness and good humor about a gentleman admirer who had long sought her affection. She recalls that while she paid little attention to his advances at the time, when she eventually became ready to respond, he had sadly passed away. Accepting this with grace, she concluded that the union was simply not meant to be. Her educational journey commenced at a private school in Wapping, where she was taught by a teacher known as Miss Shiel. She later attended the Roman Catholic Primary School and subsequently St. Mary's.

0: age of 15, she embarked upon what would become a distinguished teaching career. For 40 years, she devoted herself to education and the development of countless young Montserratians, helping to shape minds, nurture character, and inspire future generations. She formally retired from the teaching profession at the age of 55, leaving behind a legacy of dedication and excellence that earned her the affectionate title by which she is known today, Teacher Florence. Beyond the classroom, she was blessed with many talents. During her younger years, she sang in the choir and became highly skilled in the crafts of embroidery and crochet. With patience and creativity, she fashioned clothing and beautiful household items, demonstrating the resourcefulness and artistry for which her generation is so admired. A woman of deep faith, Miss Malone was raised in the Anglican tradition and attributes much of her spiritual development to the guidance and influence of Father Canon Haynes. Throughout her life, her faith has served as a source of strength, comfort, and wisdom. When asked the secret to her remarkable longevity, her response is simple yet profound. Having a good heart, loving people, being kind to others, and eating well. These principles have guided her life and are reflective in the warmth, compassion, and grace she continues to share with those around her. As we honor Teacher Florence Malone, we celebrate 104 years of service, kindness, faith, and wisdom. Her life is a shining example of the power of education, the importance of community, and the value of treating others with love and respect. Teacher Florence, on behalf of a very grateful nation, we thank you for your lifelong contributions to Montserrat and congratulate you on reaching this extraordinary milestone. May your legacy continue to inspire generations to come.
1: And periodically right here on JB Radio, listen out so you can hear the tributes to our six centenarians, six of them. Teacher Florence being one of them, 104. And I personally remember St. Mary's School, right? St. Mary's School and Maple Leaf and all them schools. Well, back then in St. Mary's School, and Teacher Florence used to take us out on outings. Nowadays, they're called field trips. Back then, it was outings, you know? And we used to be on the bus back then, and it was about, what, 25? I'm not even sure. But back then, and each child, they didn't have the fancy backpacks. Backpacks, you had is some sort of the bag with a letter. That's what I used to have. And your mother would make something nice, man, to walk with. You understand? And he used to wonder, well, where they get all these nice foods from? Just for Teacher Florence outing? Yeah. Good morning, we got you. Howdy, howdy. What else we got? We got 23 to go before 11 o'clock on ZJB Radio.

0: It's World Reggae Day. Right now. Doing our little part right here on ZJB Radio. Gregory Isaacs, Love Is Overdue. We got some birthday greetings going out to a wonderful mom. I sure I saw that. Happy birthday greetings to my mom, Sylvia, coming from her kids. Actually, from her children, all right? Happy birthday, Mom.
1: Whose voice is gonna say goodnight?
0: Yeah, this is where the dub part comes in. We got you.

And also hello to our friends in Canada on USA, also on July 1st, Canada Day. So, you know what? I'm going to do something. Stay with us. You'll find out.

Hey, greetings, brother. Hey, that's smooth. Howdy, howdy. From one Morgan to the next. Right Honourable Basil Morgan. By the way, if you've been checking out some of them international matches like Sri Lanka, West Indies in Antigua, you heard the commentators on with all the statistics and sounding so bright. That was done from right here in Montserrat. Right Honourable Basil Morgan, man. He supplied the stats. I'm not even sure if he has a computer. He writes down everything. Dog ears and all. Morning, morning, brother.

Hey, imagine being at home and rocking up a storm. Dance like you've never danced before. Dance as if no one can see you. That's good. Tell them JGP's on. And good morning to our friends in St. Kitts and Nevis. Yes, we've been keeping abreast of the news. And with the marine mishaps, let me use that word, mishaps. But thank goodness folks are safe, and also our friends in Antigua Barbuda. Morning. Brother Uncle. Morning to you, brother. Stay good. God's blessings. Gregory.

That's all he has. That's Gregory Isaacs. All I Have Is Love. 15 until 11 o'clock right here on ZJB Radio. Happy, happy birthday greetings to Linda Sargent and Miss Berta in the Bronx. Happy birthday greetings today coming from Bernadine in Columbus. Happy birthday right here in Montserrat. Patsy Farrell Dowry's birthday song. Enjoy your birthday. And Mr. Cox says, happy birthday. Says there's one lady who always is busy, boy, making sure everything is just right. I'm not sure about the weather conditions in terms of sea and so on, but keep on listening for out for the weather reports, all right? Speaking about the beaches and so on, we even got a song about the beach, Private Beach Party.

0: gotta be careful the way things are going. You need bodyguards, lifeguards at the beach, private beach party. Good morning to the original patriot. You know, he always has a twist to his greetings. He says, send out birthday greetings, anniversaries, condolences to all. And he says he has to single out Patsy, Farrell Darway. Happy, happy birthday greetings to you from the original patriot. And then patriot goes on to ask me, is this birthday thing catching? Because it is contagious.
1: You may squeeze and tease me, but in the end, you're gonna please me.
0: It's not easy. Happy birthday greetings, contagious, Janelle.

July 1st of 2026. World International Reggae Day, dropping you some reggae. Gonna have a party. So you can rock.

Good morning to our friends at, hold on, Golden Years Home. Good morning, members of staff and the residents. Yeah, a number of centenarians. Your folks doing a fabulous job. And also Margaret Memorial Home. Staff and residents, good morning to you. Oriel Villa. Staff and residents, they're always on. And a touching down at the Glendon Hospital, all the clinics, hospices, carers, all across Munster, at the region, the world, on with us right here on ZJB Radio. Thank you so much for being on. Something special for the nurses, but we can't forget the doctors. Hello to the doctors, all the carers, living assistants.

0: Yeah, that's a night nurse. That song is so apropos. And good morning. Hey, by the way, greetings. Thank you. Greetings going out to Patsy Farrell Darway, coming from Norman, of Drive Time fame, the one who tells Kafu to cut me off. Hey, somebody tell Patsy that Norman sends love and greetings, all right? To Patsy Farrell Darway, happy, happy birthday to you from Norman. And Norman also sending out greetings to his good friend as well, Yvette Stout in Texas, USA. Whoa, who else we got? And we got some greetings going out to blessings to teacher Florence, coming from the Ghetto Crew. Yeah, man, John Street had some fabulous people. I'm telling you. Oh, I was waiting for that. As a matter of fact, I hope I'm getting the right message, but people have been asking for you. You have your own fan club. Let me read out the message. Raise it. Raise it, boy. Okay. So, good morning, Mr. Piper. I want you to send some birthday greetings to my up-top queen, Janelle Thomas, coming from Elvira. And then you know what she says. And you have a good day now, Mr. Piper. Howdy, L. Yeah, I got you. Oh, man. Plus today, July the 1st, 2026, also being observed as Canada Day. So we got our listeners in Canada. They're also on.
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0: It's Action Into the Night. Friday, July 3rd, when the sun sets, we take the action to Gerald's. It's Uncle Bear's, the street party, the way it used to be, the road show. Now we're giving it to you one last time. Well, that's what they say. 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Enough respect to Gregory Saga Willock, Banga Dread, DJ Tula, and DJ House Rap. 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
0: The Road Show. The last one, Uncle Bear's, Friday, July 3rd, when the sun sets, outside Clements Bar in Gerald's. The road show, the way it used to be. This is how we used to do it. Uncle Bear's with the road show.
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0: 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On the menu for today, the triple options day, it is mixed chicken and pigtail pilau with coleslaw. And a chicken or the veggie soup, and also salt fish and ground provisions with corn or coconut dumpling. So call them right now, 496-6757, Dip and Althea's Kitchen. Let them know you heard about it right here on ZJB Radio.

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The Ball a part of the Montserrat Calabash Festival 2026. 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
1: 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DJ Cooley, DJ Squeaks, DJ Terra, Hypnotic E1, and straight out of St. Kitts and Nevis, DJ SG Presidential. We can't forget the host, DJ Grace. This experience has two tiers. 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

0: The luxurious Shea Manga Villa, Summer Bliss, Zamunda Energy, Saturday 4th July, 6 p.m. to 1 a.m., Zamunda Palace at Viewpoint Hotel and Restaurant. We're gonna party like kings and queens. 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

0: today being observed as well as Canada Day. And our friends, our listeners from Canada on with us. Howdy, howdy. That's one of the well-known artists from Canada, Bryan Adams. And the song is Everything I do it for you. He also has a home here in the Caribbean, one of them islands, Martinique, Moustique, Carrick, one of them islands. No, I'm serious. Seriously.
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1: Bank of Montserrat Limited is inviting suitably qualified applicants for the DRV Frank Edwards Memorial Scholarship. The DRV Frank Edwards Memorial Scholarship Program is awarded on a triennial basis to one successful candidate who wishes to pursue a three-year undergraduate degree in banking or related fields, such as banking and finance, accounting, business management, computer science, human resource management, compliance, marketing, and land economy and valuation surveying, enterprise risk management, information security management, and chartered financial analyst certification. The scholarship is tenable at any recognized university of the applicant's choice, and the bank will pay up to a maximum of $200,000 over the period of study. To qualify for the scholarship, candidates must satisfy the following criteria: be a child or grandchild of a shareholder, be no older than 30 years. Upon satisfactory completion of the course of study, the successful candidate must commit to returning to work in Montserrat for a period of not less than 3 years immediately upon completion of the program, and will have to sign the bond agreement upon acceptance of the scholarship. Interested persons are asked to address their applications to the manager, Bank of Montserrat Limited, and email it to applicants@bankofmontserrat.ms with the subject application for the DRV Frank Edwards Memorial Scholarship. Candidates are required to submit with their application a 500-word essay on the topic, Montserrat 2030, My Contribution to Its Development. Applications are to reach the bank no later than the close of business on Friday, July 17th, 2026.
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Yeah, a couple of the artists from Canada. It's Canada Day today. That's Celine Dion, My Heart Will Go On. Have you ever seen the movie The Titanic? That was something else. Whoa. Happy, happy birthday. Greetings going out to another one of the Mrs. H's, the Mrs. Hickson's, Catherine's birthday's on today. Happy, happy birthday. Greetings to you, lady, Catherine Hickson, the entire Hickson clan. And a wonderful husband right there. Hey, Cliff. Howdy, peoples.

0: And heading on down 24 minutes after 11 o'clock our time, we invite you to stay with us. We got news. News that I want. All right, stay with us.
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0: Travelers are reminded to observe the following tips to prevent the unwanted entry of invasive species of insects, mold, and other creatures, some of which cannot be seen by the naked eye. 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Obtain a phytosanitary certificate for plant material before you travel. 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This message was brought to you courtesy the Department of Environment, Department of Agriculture, and CJB Radio.
1: The National Day of Prayer and Thanksgiving is a public holiday, which will be observed on Wednesday, July 8, 2026. To mark the occasion, a church service will be held under the auspices of the Minister of Ecclesiastical Affairs, Honorable Veronica Dorset Hector. The event will take place at the Faith Tabernacle Pentecostal Church in Braids, commencing at 5 p.m. The theme for this year's observance is Gratitude to God for a Nation Preserved. Give God His Due. All are invited to attend and participate in the Thanksgiving service. The general public is reminded that this is a declared public holiday. In accordance with Section 10 of the Public Holidays Act, all banks, shops, stores, and public offices are required to remain closed. For clarity, and notwithstanding Section 10, the following exceptions apply. A drugstore or drug shop may open on a public holiday for the purpose of making up prescriptions and supplying drugs. A petrol station may open for the sale of gasoline, oil, or motor accessories. And a garage may open for the purpose of effecting emergency repairs to motor vehicles. In accordance with Section 12 of the Public Holidays Act, any person who keeps open a bank, public office, or shop in contravention of the Act, shall be liable on summary conviction to a penalty of $1,000.
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0: The Ministry of Agriculture is informing the public that the procedure for an animal to be slaughtered at the Braids Abattoir has been modified. 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Any animal that has not been registered with the department for the essential checks and documentation will not be permitted for processing. It is important to note that registration for slaughter can occur up to 1 week before the scheduled slaughter date to guarantee that all animals are processed in a timely manner. The Veterinary and Livestock Department can be contacted
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0: Slater is giving you some of the music of the stars from Canada. While you have their premiere, I wonder if you're listening. Right? Okay, that's Anne Murray, the pioneer right there. You needed me. Remember that? Yeah, that's how it is. 26 minutes, people, before 12 on ZJB with me, JGP. 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

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Many nations, including Montserrat, also protect turtles with local legislation, such as the Turtles Act, Chapter 12.06, under the laws of Montserrat. This message comes to you complements the Ministry of Agriculture, Lands, Housing and the Environment, and CJB Radio.

Yeah, that's a lady right there. That's Pretty Reese, Nursey Reese with her song, You Make Me Feel Good. Happy, happy birthday greetings. More birthday greetings going out to Linda Sargent. Happy, happy birthday greetings to you, lady. Patsy Farrell Darway, your birthday's on right now. Happy birthday greetings. Chanel. Contagious. Enjoy your day today. And we got some birthday greetings to Bertha. Happy birthday greetings to you, Bertha. The family. Wishing you birthday greetings. International World Reggae Day. We got reggae artists from right here in Montserrat. That's right. So, should we go with that one or the other one? Oh, well, probably we should drop that. We'll probably do that in a little bit later on. I think I'll play that later on as well. No, I think I'll do that. But in the meantime, let me change the artists and hold the rhythm. And play you this one here, which is done by Cressy. He's in. We got that one? Oh, yes, we do. I'm trying to get that one on and play it. Where is it? Oh, here it is. Here it is. Here we go. Here we go. Here it is.

0: lady, and all the ladies, happy, happy birthday greetings. Happy birthday greetings to wonderful sister Bertha. Elnora Thomas in the Bronx. It's your birthday today, coming from brothers Sunny Money and Laser and sister Sarah. All getting together to wish you all the best in your birthday today. Classy little sweet lady, right here on ZJB. Yeah, it's me, JGP. Ooh, busy world. International Reggae Day today. So you're getting some reggae and featuring some of the reggae music from months around the Emerald Isle of the Caribbean. Plus, it's also Canada Day today.
1: You made me see reality. You open.

Hey, we got some greetings. Oh, happy, happy birthday greetings to wonderful mom, Cynthia, a.k.a. Phyllis Mead. Happy birthday greetings to your lady. And greetings coming from Ronnie Mead Byam, your daughter. And also from your wonderful son-in-law, John Paget Byam. And also the rest of the Byams family. May the Lord be with you, lady, for many more blessings on earth. God's blessings from the boss lady. Yeah. Who else we got? Lots of ladies having birthdays today. Give thanks no matter where you are. Give thanks, eh?

Hey, that's Gus White. Yeah, link up with the guys, tell him I say howdy. Tell him you heard one of his songs. Right here on ZJB Radio. And that one is Ooh Baby. We got 6 to go before 12. News at 12. Stay tuned for that. And for all the folks who are... As a matter of fact, we had a number of folks here in Montserrat, and yes, there might be sad occasions, but it's really joyful to see some faces you haven't seen for quite a while. As a matter of fact, in between when I say, for those of us who have lost ones near and dear, let's keep each other in our hearts and words of encouragement and so on, okay? Yesterday was Skerritt Boys' funeral, and the members came out. And the folks who performed, his nephews, right? Trevor Lewis and Keith Roy, DeBeer Mawson. And they did a nice rendition of House of the Rising Sun. And then the string band that got together and played a couple of tunes. Yeah, man, that was nice. Here is Gus White to the relatives and friends of all of the folks who have passed away. And funerals and... upcoming funerals and homegoing ceremonies. Condolences, everybody, all right? Hey, what's up, Officer Darwin family, Antigua Barbuda? We got you, brother. We got you. Morning. Gus White coming home to roost. Morning, morning.

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Superintendent George Green and Health, Safety and Environment Designated Officer at the Port Authority, Kayla Ryan. The details in the news at 6 this evening. Today, Wednesday, July 1st, the Honourable Philip J. Peer, Prime Minister of St. Lucia, officially assumed duty as chair of the Conference of Heads of Government of the Caribbean Community, CARICOM, for a six-month term. The Conference of Heads of Government comprises the heads of government of the CARICOM member states and is the supreme organ of the Caribbean community. In addition to this function, it is the final authority for the conclusion of treaties on behalf of the community and for entering into relationships between the community and international organizations and states. The conference is also responsible for making the financial arrangements to meet the expenses of the community, but has delegated this function to the Community Council. The 51st meeting of the Conference of Heads of Government of CARICOM will be held from July 5th to the 8th. Still in the region, a mobile app is being developed in Jamaica to enable people in domestic violence situations to call for help. The app will integrate with the national 24-hour domestic violence hotline and will provide a discreet, secure, and accessible platform to respond to and support those who need help and prevent gender-based violence. Minister of Culture, Gender, Entertainment, and Sports, Olivia Grange, made the disclosure while making her contribution to the 2026-2027 sectoral debate in the House of Representatives Tuesday. Trinidad and Tobago's energy sector is facing mounting financial pressure as declining gas supplies, expiring contracts, and a string of petrochemical plant shutdowns converge to erode foreign exchange earnings and government revenue, raising urgent questions not only about the scale of the economic fallout, but also about the policy direction needed to stabilize and sustain the industry. Energy experts, business leaders, and the opposition there warn that with hundreds of millions of US dollars in annual earnings already lost, the country must now confront difficult decisions on gas allocation, investment strategies, and the long-term future of its energy model. At the center of that concern is the mounting economic impact, as energy analyst Gregory Maguire estimated the combined loss of production from petrochemical shutdowns could remove between $500 million US dollars and $700 million US dollars in annual foreign exchange earnings that have gone offline in less than 12 months. Internationally, the Supreme Court has ruled that babies born in the United States have a constitutional right to citizenship, rejecting Donald Trump's bid to end the 150-year-old policy. In a 6-3 decision, Chief Justice John Roberts ruled that children born in the U.S. to parents unlawfully or temporarily present are citizens at birth under the 14th Amendment. President Trump had sought to limit the right through an executive order, arguing that the children of undocumented immigrants and some temporary visitors were not subject of the jurisdiction thereof and thus not eligible for birthright citizenship. The ruling is a major setback for Trump's immigration agenda and has been welcomed by civil rights groups. In sports, NBA superstar LeBron James is leaving the Los Angeles Lakers and will continue his career with another team. James, 41, has spent the past 8 seasons with the Lakers and helped the franchise win the 2020 NBA title. He has played alongside his son, Bronny, 21, since 2024.
Media reports suggest the league's all-time leading scorer is a target of the Golden State Warriors. And in some football, or World Cup news rather, England is facing the Dominican or Democratic Republic of Congo as the two compete for a place in the round 16.

16 against Mexico. Up until news time, 7 minutes into the game, DR had scored one. The other matchups already set for the round of 16 will see Canada go up against Morocco, Paraguay against France, and Brazil against Norway. And here's now time for local weather forecast, valid up to 8 a.m. tomorrow Thursday, July 2nd, 2026. Dry and stable air persisting over the region will continue to limit shower activity over and around the islands today and tonight. Weather today mostly sunny with a 30% or low chance of showers. Weather tonight mostly fair with a 30% or low chance of showers. Winds are east-southeasterly at 19 to 30 kilometers per hour or 12 to 19 miles per hour. Seas are 1 to 1.5 meters or 3 to 5 feet. Sunset today 6:46 p.m. and sunrise tomorrow 5:41 a.m.

0: And that was the midday news, which came to you in association with Beauty Plus Hair Salon. A reminder that News Watch is at 3 p.m. and our major newscast of the day, the news at 6. Join us then. On behalf of ZGB's news team, I am Keola Green, wishing you a pleasant day.
1: The government of Montserrat is informing the public that effective April 1st, 2026, a national minimum wage of EC $12.50 per hour will come into force under the minimum wage order. From this date, no worker shall be paid less than $12.50 EC per hour. Workers who are already earning more than $12.50 per hour in unskilled positions must not have their wages reduced as a result of this order. Employers are reminded that compliance with the minimum wage order is required by law, and penalties may apply for any violations. Workers are further advised that they are protected from retaliation if they request payment of the legal minimum wage or provide information to the Department of Labor regarding non-compliance. For additional information on the approved national minimum wage, persons are asked to contact the Department of Labor at labor@gov.ms or on telephone numbers 1664-491-4010 or 1664-491-4020.
2: The Ministry of Buildings, Utilities, Infrastructure, Labor, Transportation and Ecclesiastical Affairs advises the public that a service fee will now apply to all cesspool truck sewage removal service requests made through the Public Works Department. 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
1: The National Day of Prayer and Thanksgiving is a public holiday, which will be observed on Wednesday, July 8, 2026. To mark the occasion, a church service will be held under the auspices of the Minister of Ecclesiastical Affairs, Honorable Veronica Dorset Hector. The event will take place at the Faith Tabernacle Pentecostal Church in Braids, commencing at 5 p.m. The theme for this year's observance is Gratitude to God for a Nation Preserved. Give God His Due. All are invited to attend and participate in the Thanksgiving service. The general public is reminded that this is a declared public holiday. In accordance with Section 10 of the Public Holidays Act, all banks, shops, stores, and public offices are required to remain closed. For clarity, and notwithstanding Section 10, the following exceptions apply. A drugstore or drug shop may open on a public holiday for the purpose of making up prescriptions and supplying drugs. A petrol station may open for the sale of gasoline, oil, or motor accessories. And a garage may open for the purpose of effecting emergency repairs to motor vehicles. In accordance with Section 12 of the Public Holidays Act, any person who keeps open a bank, public office, or shop in contravention of the Act shall be liable on summary conviction to a penalty of $1,000.
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1: Citation in honor of Mr. George Yearwood. Date of birth, December 12, 1922. Age 103 years old. We proudly celebrate the life and legacy of Mr. George Yearwood, one of Montserrat's esteemed centenarians, whose century of life reflects dedication, craftsmanship, faith, and deep appreciation for the people and experiences that have shaped his journey. Born in St. John's, Montserrat, Mr. Yearwood is the son of Dick and Mary Yearwood. He received his early education at the St. John's School, where he began a lifelong journey characterized by hard work, determination, and resilience. Mr. Yearwood was married to his beloved wife, Lana, with whom he shared many cherished years. Although their union was not blessed with children, it was enriched by companionship, loyalty, and mutual affection. He speaks fondly of this special woman who have influenced his life, namely his wife, Lana, and another dear friend, Mary, both of whom hold a treasured place in his heart. In a touching tribute to the memory and significance, he bears tattoos on his hands in their honor, a lasting symbol of love, remembrance, and appreciation. A skilled tradesman, Mr. Yearwood built a distinguished career through his expertise in carpentry, plumbing, and welding. His talents took him to the United States, where he applied his craftsmanship and work ethic in these fields, earning respect for the skill, reliability, and dedication to his trade. Beyond his professional accomplishments, Mr. Yearwood has always possessed a passion for music and the performing arts. He fondly recalls his days as a steel pan player and his enjoyment of playing string instruments. Music provided both recreation and fellowship, and he was proud to be a member of the band known as Firecracker, where he shared his musical talent and contributed to the cultural life of his community. A devoted member of the Anglican Church, Mr. Yearwood has maintained a strong faith throughout his life. He attributes much of his strength and longevity to the practice of daily prayer, which has provided guidance, comfort, and spiritual sustenance through the years. When asked about the secret to reaching the remarkable age of 103 years, Mr. Yearwood offers a simple yet meaningful response: daily prayer, wholesome food, plenty of vegetables, and a fondness for very hot tea. His perspective reflects a life lived with balance, gratitude, and appreciation for the simple things, blessings that sustain both body and spirit. As we honor Mr. George Yearwood, we celebrate more than a century of life. We celebrate a man whose skilled hands built and repaired, whose musical talents brought joy to others, and of course, whose faith sustained him, and whose loyalty to those he loved remains evident to this day. Mr. Yearwood, on behalf of the people of Montserrat, we thank you for your contributions, your example, and your presence among us. Congratulations on reaching this extraordinary milestone. May your life continue to inspire future generations, and may you be blessed with continued peace, joy, and good health.

That's one of the pioneers. That's Ras Alpha, people. Time is dread. Rocky Dongaya. That's back from the 70s, actually. Today being observed as World Reggae Day. International Reggae Day, 1st of July. Actually launched back in 1994 in Kingston, Jamaica. And this was inspired by a speech given by Winnie Mandela, highlighting the hope and strength reggae music provided South African people. South Africans during apartheid. So I'm giving you some of the reggae music out of Montserrat. Hey, the big news right now, the big news is that the Democratic Republic of Congo up against England in World Cup football action. Some people say soccer. And what has been happening is that the Democratic Republic of Congo, they are 1-0 right now against England. So they say stunned. That's why they say stunned. I'm wondering why stunned. Why use the word stunned? Because, you know. Anyway, so giving you some of the reggae from Montserrat.

for them. Live Wires. Rashford, Kitaka, Grace Boy. Howdy, Miss P. How are you? Sister Teresa Boy. Yes. Heading down towards the half past mark. That's Crunch's Pride. And then following.

So that's how it is. A little bit of local reggae for you coming out of Montserrat, of course. Reggie and the Live Wires. And that's their song. It's called Ooh Ooh Yeah. Remember that? Kind of, you know, somehow whenever I hear that that music, I don't know why. I tend to think of Shamrock Cinema. I don't know why.

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0: And into Community Diary we go, and the public is kindly asked to take note that the Traffic Department of the Ministry of Buildings, Utilities, Infrastructure, Labor, Transportation, and Ecclesiastical Affairs, that's built, formerly known as the MCWLE, and they're closed during the lunch hour today. And they should be opening at around 1 o'clock later on. And normal business, of course, resuming from 1. The ministry is sincerely apologizing for any inconvenience the closure may cause. The Social Security Fund advising the public that its office in Little Bay will be closed from 12 noon on Thursday, July 2nd. That's going to be tomorrow. Normal business will resume on Friday, 3rd of July at 8 a.m. The management of the Social Security Fund apologizing for any inconvenience the closure may cause. And a reminder, all parents and guardians of students attending the Munchet Secondary School, take note that the venue for the Munchet Secondary School's graduation has been changed to the Roman Catholic Church in Lookout, and that's going to be on this afternoon, starting at 4:30, half past 4 this afternoon. Parents and guardians are kindly asked to register their child or children who will be 3 years old by the 31st of March, 2027, for entry into Braids, Salem, and Lookout Nursery Schools. Registrations will be on as from today going to Friday, July 3rd. You're kindly asked to bring along your child's children's birth certificates, immunization cards, and proof of address, which must be presented to the head teacher at the time of registration. For more information, please contact the head teacher at the respective nursery schools. Lookout Nursery School, number is 491-5856. Braids Nursery School, the number is 491-5905. And Salem Nursery, 491, and that's 491-4866. So please take note of that. Also, we have the Department of Community, Youth and Sports Services announcing the staging of its Community Rounders competition. Interested groups are asked to contact the department at 491-5701 and or 491-5703 or via email at dyas@gov.ms to receive a copy of the registration forms and game rules. Registrations are on from today, Wednesday, 1st of July, closing off on Friday, July 17th, so please take note. The St. Augustine Catholic Primary School, under the kind sponsorship of the Bank of Munster Limited, warmly inviting all to the 2026 Science Fair and Authorship, coming up at the school on Thursday, 2nd of July, tomorrow from 10 a.m. till 2:30 p.m., and on Friday, July 3rd, from 9:30 a.m. till 3 p.m., join the staff and pupils for exciting, creative, and interesting scientific presentations while you experience the pupils' budding, investigating, analytical, and communicating skills. So reserve some time Thursday, the 2nd, and also Friday, 3rd of July, for the St. Augustine Annual Science Fair and Authorship. And we have the Braids Nursery School putting on their breakfast sale on Saturday, July 4, at the Ranch Complex in Braids. And this begins at 6:30 a.m. On the menu will be saltfish and ground provisions, baked chicken, muffin, sausage, and baked beans, and beef, liver, and eggs, and steamed vegetables, and coconut and cornmeal dumplings, and eggplants and local drinks. Listen, there's plenty. So go on out and support the Braids Nursery School and the big breakfast sale Saturday, July 4th, at Ryan's Complex in Braids, and this begins at 6:30 a.m. And that's it for Community Diary at this time on ZJB Radio. And a reminder that Community Diary brought to you with the compliments of Ryan Investments Limited.
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So that's how it is, rolling it out into the afternoon, people. Oh, howdy, Barbados, we got you. That's your girl right there. That's Allison Hynes, formerly of Square One fame. Straight to the point, gotta roll it. Who else we got? Thank you so much for being on. How

0: BCCU is hiring a teleservices officer. 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The role also provides effective operational support to the head teller operations officer to ensure the smooth and efficient delivery of teller services. The position is permanent and pensionable with an initial probation period of 3 months. The requirements for the teller services officer: a minimum of 5 CXC O-level passes inclusive of mathematics, English, principles of accounts, principles of business, and other business-related subjects. 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Interested applicants should submit a resume, cover letter, and 2 professional references by Friday, July 3rd, 2026, addressed to the General Manager, St. Patrick's Cooperative Credit Union Limited, Braids, Montserrat.
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0: 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Uncle Baz, how is that? How is that, Uncle Baz? 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

Gotta put some respect to my name. Yeah. Four times. Four times taking the top spot, top position. She is the Lion, Terry Lion. Four times in the regional Calypso competition for the ladies. I am Lion. Howdy, howdy, cuz. Happy, happy birthday greetings going out to Patsy Farrell Darway. Happy birthday greetings. And also to Janelle. Janelle Thomas coming from Cousin May. And Ras D, Ras Daniel, getting together, wishing you both all the best in your birthday today.

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1: I'm not even sure. Probably it's the way the days fall. But everybody's confused. Today is Wednesday, with and for the ladies. And a lot of ladies having birthdays today.

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1: Bank of Montserrat Limited is inviting suitably qualified applicants for the DRV Frank Edwards Memorial Scholarship. The DRV Frank Edwards Memorial Scholarship Program is awarded on a triennial basis to one successful candidate who wishes to pursue a three-year undergraduate degree in banking or related fields, such as banking and finance, accounting, business management, computer science, human resource management, compliance, marketing, and land economy and valuation surveying, enterprise risk management, information security management, and chartered financial analyst certification. The scholarship is tenable at any recognized university of the applicant's choice, and the bank will pay up to a maximum of $200,000 over the period of study. To qualify for the scholarship, candidates must satisfy the following criteria: be a child or grandchild of a shareholder, be no older than 30 years. Upon satisfactory completion of the course of study, the successful candidate must commit to returning to work in Montserrat for a period of not less than 3 years immediately upon completion of the program, and will have to sign the bond agreement upon acceptance of the scholarship. Interested persons are asked to address their applications to the manager, Bank of Montserrat Limited, and email it to applicants@bankofmontserrat.ms with the subject application for the DRV Frank Edwards Memorial Scholarship. Candidates are required to submit with their application a 500-word essay on the topic, Montserrat 2030, My Contribution to Its Development. Applications are to reach the bank no later than the close of business on Friday, July 17th, 2026.
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0: It is not easy from Montserrat. That's Maggie D. She sings I Am Carnival.
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0: Day, July 3rd, when the sun sets, we take the action to Gerald's. It's Uncle Bear's, the street party, the way it used to be, the road show. Now we're giving it to you one last. One last time. Well, that's what they say. Friday, July 3rd, it's the road show at Outside Clemens Bar in Gerald's. 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And of course, Dundee Bar. Now, when they say Dundee Bar, don't mash up the place. 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Enough respect to Gregory Saga Willock, Banga Dread, DJ Tula, and DJ House Rap. This is it.
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0: The Road Show. The last one, Uncle Bear's, Friday, July 3rd, when the sun sets, outside Clemens Bar in Gerald's. The road show, the way it used to be. This is how we used to do it. Uncle Bear's with the road show.
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5: 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All species of marine turtles are listed under CITES Appendix 1, which prohibits international trade. Many nations, including Montserrat, also protect turtles with local legislation, such as the Turtles Act, Chapter 12.06, under the laws of Montserrat. This message comes to you complements the Ministry of Agriculture, Lands, Housing and the Environment, and ZJB Radio.
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That's why the power of the future is in her. That's Blessings. And we're going on to the, what do we have? Oh, the song. Feel it. Yeah, she's the lady, one of the representatives at the recently held, last year, as a matter of fact, the regional female Calypso show competition. Bertha Greenaway's got dear friend, that's Alberta Greenaway in the Bronx. God's richest blessings coming from your friend Mary Jo. All right, who else we got? Hi, Janelle. Happy, happy birthday greetings to you. Patsy Farrell-Darway.

0: That's a former junior, Calypso Monarch. Went on to the name of...
1: Small axe still cutting the big tree. The youth of today and the leaders...
0: What was
1: the
0: Calypso name again? No, forget. Oh my goodness. Anyway, that's Blessings.
1: The youth of today and the leaders of tomorrow.
0: I know she has a nice name though. I think it's Cheviona or something. But if you see her, to ask her her name. And then we have the current, the junior Calypso Monarch, two times in a row. And then she also went into Soca and she won that too. And under the sobriquet of, well, partly her name, Innes. And this is the philosophical side. Here we go, the junior Calypso Monarch of Montserrat, Innes, with a silent cry.

0: That's the big question. Can't you hear us?
1: Hear us crying, crying, crying.
0: Two-time junior Calypso monarch. Nitzia Innes. A silent cry.
1: Can't you hear us crying?
0: My goodness.
1: Can't you hear us crying? Crying, crying.
0: And as a matter of fact, she had a birthday over the weekend, actually. Her birthday, I think, was on Saturday. So belated birthday greetings to Her Majesty. Heading in down in ZJB Radio 95.5, 88.3 FM, online at www.zjbradio.com. And our studios are time getting down to just about 1:30.

It is with deep sadness that we announce the passing of William Dorset, also known as Dada. He passed away at the Lookout Warden Apartments on May 27th. Left to mourn his passing, his wife, Anne A. Dorset. Children Alfonso Dorset in London, Erin Dorset and Lovina Dorset in Montserrat, and Randall Dorset in America. Stepdaughter Vanilla Johnson in London. In the UK, brothers Joseph, Tata, Allen in London. And David Allen, also known as Peter Lee in Boston. Rowdy Allen. And his sisters Augusta Mead in London. Mary Rose Corbett, also known as Bella in Boston. And Agnes Dorset in Canada. Betty Young and Nan Lee, deceased. Nephews Morris Lee and wife Veronica Lee. Elton Big Wheel Allen and wife Dawn Allen. Henry Herbert Egbert Shaka Black Allen. Nieces Methlin Jones and husband. And Daphne Den Hurt, Linda Corbett, and also Marilla Corbett, Stacy Lee, Denise Dorset, and many more nieces and nephews to nearest dimension. Grandchildren, Afari and Nagari Dorset in London, UK, Elisa Dorset and Yvonne Dorset and Nia Dorset in the USA. A step-grandchild, Levin Mawson in London. And the funeral service for the late William Dorset will be held at the Church of God of Prophecy, St. John's. And this will be on Friday, July 3rd, starting at 2:30 p.m.

0: The family of the late Mr. John Rodney, B.E.M., retired sergeant of police, formerly of Harris's Village, but who last resided at Lookout, announces his passing. He transitioned from this life to his eternal reward on Friday, 12th June, 2026. He was 93 years old. Left to mourn are his children, Vinita KB, Mildred Kerwin, and Desreen Silcott, residing at home. William James Farrell in the United Kingdom. Professor Leo Clifton Farrell, Petronella Bain, Hugh Ryan, and Molly Balzi in the USA. Grandchildren, Lyndon and Nadia Kerwin, Talmon KB Jr. and Kurt Silcott at home. Tiwan Farrell, Anique Farrell, and Cassandra Silcott in the United Kingdom. Jeshri Kerwin, Nathaniel and Andrew Bain, Tyrone Wint, Nicole Cano, and Hugh Ryan in the USA. Great-grandchildren, Jamal Kerwin Ryan, Tadre Kerwin, Naeem and Kamisha Silcott, and Naila Silcott Koroma in the United Kingdom. Ketubechi and Kejenachi Kano, Leanne, Tahiri, Tahir, and Kelani Wint, and Laurel A. Kerwin in the USA. Nia Kerwin Greenaway and Conessa Silcott at home. Sons-in-law, Sylvester Silcott at home, Chris Bain and David Balzi in USA. Daughters-in-law, Nicole Farrell and Sharima Ryan. Godchildren, Melvin Galloway and KJ Allen. Other family members saddened by his passing include nephews Devon and Roland Richards and their families, niece Mandy Richards and her family, cousins Curtly White, Vernetta Weeks, Patricia Harris, Orisford White, Lydia Fenton, Sydney Blackwell Galloway, Franklin Allen, Dr. Cheryl White Lewis, Jennifer Fry, Dwayne Irish, Glenroy Mead, and their families. Also left to mourn, Peter Farrell and Elizabeth Lybrand and their families in the UK. Special friends include Glanford KB, Neville Kerwin, Billy Darrow, Melvina Reed, Judith Greer, Beatrice Fenton, Blondina Weeks, Dr. Bishop Melroy Mead, Elnora Balzi, Mary Anthony, Lynette Farrell and their families. Members of the Methodist community, Mary Sweeney and family, former staff and patrons of BB's Bakery, staff of Montserrat Water Authority and Monlec, members of the Royal Montserrat Police Service, James Basili, Kenneth Bobby Harris, Winston Williams, Glendora KB, Martha Francis, Albertine Brown, Venita Douglas, and Sister Francis Riley and their families. Mr. Rodney also leaves to mourn residents of Sea Island Cotton Road in Lookout, members of the Whites, Meads, Mawsons, Fromtruitts, Bramble Village, Harris's, Longground, and the Rodney family from Molyneux, Gages, St. George's Hill, and Cork Hill, too numerous to mention. Special thanks to Reverend Galbraith, Sisters Venel Weeks and Josephine Ryan, who visited him and catered to his spiritual needs. Special thanks also to Dr. Benito and Dr. Georgette Skerritt, Sister Nolan Mead, and the staff at Casualty Department, Sister Charmaine Gray and staff on the wards, and Sister Gerald Ryan. Nurses Fiona Brown and Jeanette Braid and Kira and Pereira. The homegoing service to celebrate the life of Mr. John Rodney will be held on Thursday, 2nd July, 2026 at Bethesda Methodist Church at Cavalier Hill at 2 p.m. The service will be live streamed by Philomagic Media. Transportation will be provided by Peter White Buses, H3117 from Lookout and surrounding areas at 1:15 p.m. and bus H4117 from Salem at 1:15 p.m. en route to the church. May his soul rest in peace.
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0: Our time just about 20 minutes now to go until 2 o'clock here on ZJB Radio. No Moments with God on for today. And stay with us. More exciting radio programming for you on ZJB. A reminder that the Social Security Fund informing the public that its office in Little Bay will be closed from 12 noon tomorrow, Thursday, the 2nd of July. Normal business will resume on Friday, the 3rd. And this will be at 8 a.m. The management of the Social Security Fund apologizing for any inconvenience the closure may cause. And coming up later on, very, very important, people take note, all the parents and guardians of students attending the Munchard Secondary School, take note that the venue for the Munchard Secondary School's graduation has been changed to the Roman Catholic Church in Lookout, and that's going to be on this afternoon, 4:30, half past 4 o'clock this afternoon. So parents, guardians of students attending the Munchard Secondary School, the graduation for will be on this afternoon at the Roman Catholic Church in Lookout, and it starts at 4:30, half past 4 today. And parents and guardians are kindly asked to take note, register your child or children who'll be 3 years old by the 31st of March of 2027 for entry into Braids, Salem, and Lookout Nursery Schools. Registrations are on from today, Wednesday, going through until Friday, the 3rd of July. And you're kindly asked to bring along your child's children's birth certificates, immunization cards, and proof of address, which must be presented to the head teacher at the time of registration. For more information, please contact the head teacher at their respective nursery schools. For the Lookout Nursery School, it is number there is 491-5856, 491-5856. Braids Nursery School, the number there is 491-5905, 491-5905. And then for the Salem Nursery School, it is 491-4866, 491-4866. The Department of Community, Youth and Sports Services announcing that the staging of its Community Rounders competition. Interested groups are asked to contact the department at 491-5701, 491-5701, and also 491-5703, or via email at dyas@governor.gov.ms. So dyas@gov.ms. And this will be to receive copies of the registration forms and also the game rules. Registrations are on from today, Wednesday, the 1st of July, and closing off on Friday, July 17th. And also, we have some more registrations? Yes, we do. The St. Augustine Catholic Primary School, under the kind sponsorship of the Bank of Munster Limited, warmly inviting all to their 2026 Science Fair and authorship. And this will be held at the school tomorrow, Thursday, 2nd of July, from 10 a.m. until 2:30 p.m. And also on Friday, 3rd of July, and this will be from 9:30 a.m. to 3 p.m. And you can join the staff and pupils for exciting, creative, and interesting scientific presentations while you experience the pupils, the budding investigating, analytic, and communicating skills. All right? So reserve some time for tomorrow, Thursday, 2nd, and also Friday, 3rd of July, for the St. Augustine Annual Science Fair and Authorship. Later, going out, support, and let them know you heard about it right here on ZJB Radio. So that's how it is. Slipping in some breath of greetings. Okay, happy, happy breath of greetings to a wonderful mom, and that is Cynthia Mead, a.k.a. Phyllis. And breath of greetings from the entire Byam family, Ronnie Mead Byam, that's your wonderful daughter, also from your son-in-law, John Paget Byam, the rest of the Byam's family. And the message to you, Cynthia, a.k.a. Phyllis Mead, is may the Lord bless you with many, many more blessings on earth and God's richest blessings from the boss lady. So that's how it is. Who else do we have? Hold on. We got Patsy's birthday's on today. Patsy. Farrell Darway's birthday is also on. And happy birthday greetings to Bertha. And happy birthday greetings to you from the entire family, from Sarah and Yogi Laser and Sunny Money. Everybody getting together to wish you all the best on your birthday today. Plus, we got Janelle Contagious's birthday also on. As a matter of fact, here we go with Mommy in just a bit.
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Well, there it is. That's Calypso Chick. Hey, Janelle, happy birthday. Greetings to you coming from mommy herself. That's right, Calypso Chick. Look up, woman. We're getting closer and closer to 2 o'clock. It's about 12 minutes now to go before 2 right here on ZJB Radio. Thank you so much for being on. Oh, man, we got some more we got to take care of. This. Tomorrow's going to be the second, people, of July. July 4th coming up over the weekend.

England. Oh, they go crazy now, boy. England has equalized. Harry Kane hit a goal. That's in the World Cup football action. I tell you. So that's all it is. Happy, happy birthday greetings.

And happy, happy birthday greetings going out to Catherine Hickson. Howdy. Yeah, boy, that's the song. Bucks loves that one. And the children go crazy over that. It's called Wink Up. And, oh, so England has gone ahead, people. 2-1 against the Democratic Republic of Congo. Harry Kane hitting twice. So England, 2 goals. The Democratic Republic of Congo, 1 goal. Today's Canada Day as well. And Canada has been confirmed for that big competition, Eurovision 2027. Canada is going to be the place for that. Happy birthday. Greetings going out to Patsy from Uncle Raj. Wishing you all the best in your birthday today. Patsy Farrell Darway, Uncle Raj, Piggy, wishing you all the best. Loads and loads of blessings and love. Also, birthday greetings to Linda Sargent, Uncle Raj. That's, of course, Piggy. Wishing you both all the best in your birthday today. Who else we got? More up music. Contagious. This one is Jack It Up.

loads and loads of celebration. You go strong, lady. Contagious. Her birthday song today. Happy birthday. And that's her with some of her songs. Let's jack it up. Link up with her. Wish her all the best in her birthday. Patsy Farrell Dawe, happy birthday. And also Linda. Linda, ladies, I'm telling you, Wednesday with and for the ladies. Hey, listen, ladies, ladies. Lenny's going to be in a while. probably this one. This was the one right here. This was the one. This was back from about what year? Or 2006. What? My goodness. Some people tell you what, enjoy the best of what's left. And Janelle, enjoy your birthday, lady. Go strong, stay good, stay brave. Happy, happy birthday. Loads and loads of blessings. I am JGP. Listen up. Tomorrow, God willing, listen out and find out what's going to be happening. I'm done.

0: more time. Greetings, this is Kwasi representing for the one called Little Lenny. You know, so the vibes is nice when you're listening to the number one choice. 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
1: Summer is calling and Digicel is bringing you the excitement

0: Outside, it's hot inside, and it's hot with Digicel. Good afternoon, Mansard. Good afternoon to you if you are. It's Wednesday, inside the 1st of July, 2026. Yeah, man, into the full swing of the summer vibes. And hoping that you're well, you're good. Having a great Wednesday so far. As we welcome you to the afternoon show. Yours truly, Little Lenny, with you until 6 o'clock this evening. George Piper, he was in a short while ago, so too was, who was it now? A little brain freeze right there. Baz Chambers. Yeah, he got you up and on your way earlier this morning. And of course, now I'm in until 6. Then Alvin Lee, a DJ Grace. He'll mellow out the nighttime, huh? So you heard of Digicel commercial. It's hot this summer. Antigua's carnival and all of that. And a young lady who I haven't heard from in ages. But seems like she's doing well. Is none other than Monique. How are you doing? Welcome, welcome, welcome.
1: I'm good, thank you. Good afternoon. How are you?
0: I am blessed. Is the weather hot in Antigua as well?
1: Listen, it is extremely hot. I don't want to go outside for any reason. It's too hot today.
0: I see. Did you guys get some rain over the weekend?
1: I think there was like a passing shower, but it wasn't a lot of rain. It was still really hot.
0: I see. Wow, so we're into the summertime and it's going to get hotter. And of course, it gets hotter with Digicel as well. So tell us what's in store this summer, Monique.
1: Well, of course, we can't say hot and Digicel and not talk about all the amazing prizes that we have in store for our customers. So we're talking about FET tickets to Antigua's Carnival because we know a lot of persons are coming over here for the festivities. So we're making it easier for you. So we're going to be giving away FET tickets to some of your favorite FETs that you're coming over to enjoy. So we're talking about FET tickets. We're talking about $1,000 US cash. We're talking about smart TVs. We're talking about free phones. So much more that would be up for grabs with Digicel this summer.
0: Wow. So how can one play? How can one be a part of the winnings then? What do you need to do?
1: So to be a part of the winnings with Digicel, of course, you just do your everyday transactions. You activate your 30-day plans. You're signing up for postpaid. 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
0: Ah, sounds good, sounds good, sounds good. And this offer starts when and ends when?
1: Our summer promotion started last Friday and it

0: would end in August, the first week in August. 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
1: And this offer is for how long?
0: The offer is currently running. Offers valid while stocks last. We don't necessarily have an end date. So if you're thinking about making the switch, now is the time to do so, because you definitely want to get in on winning all the amazing prizes that we have in store for you this summer.
1: All right. So it really sounds good coming from Digicel. And are you in a position to mention some of the FET tickets to get folks even more interested?
0: Of course. So we have events like the Breakfast Fete, the big Breakfast Fete that's happening. We have a Melting Pot. We have Carnival Dreams. Those are just some of the events that are coming off the top of my head. We have Rise for all the person that is coming over to go to Rise, to go to the Breakfast Fete, to go to Good Morning, the Inclusive. Those are just top of mind events, the major bangers that are happening over here. We definitely have you covered. So if you're thinking about coming to Antigua Carnival, we're making it easier for you. All you have to do is do your everyday transactions and you're definitely entered into the running to win those FET tickets. And like I said, that's not the only prizes that we have for summer. We still have smart TVs, we have cash, and we have so much more giveaways this summer.
1: Wow. So is it just FET tickets or you get a ticket over on an airline or something as well?
0: Speak to us. It's just your ticket into the FET.
1: Oh, so you'll have to find your way over to a Dadley Antigua then?
0: Yes.
1: Okay. Well, that's out of the way. And of course, in terms of the other, let's say, consolation prizes, you got the 1,000 US and all of that. How can one do that as well?
0: In order to enter any of the prizes that we have, like I said, you just activate your 30-day prepaid plans. You're paying your bill in full and on time. You're signing up for postpaid. 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And I forgot to let customers know, once you're signing up for home internet, we're definitely giving you 50% off for 3 months. So that's signing up for as low as $64.50.
1: Wow, sounds good. I know it's very early to speak about back to school because now school, wrapping up for the academic year. But knowing Digicel, something might just be in store right after the summer promotion.
0: Yes, we will definitely have something for our customers for back to school. So definitely want to stay connected to our social media page and all our platforms to look out to see what that offer will be.
1: Sounds good. Well, Monique, anything else you'd like to mention, or you're just going to summarize everything for our listeners this afternoon in terms of how they can be a part of the winnings for summer?
0: Well, of course, I can summarize everything. Just letting you know, we're giving you FET tickets to all the hottest FETs. And I also forgot to let customers know as well, I know Color Splash is coming up, so definitely want to shout out to Jais and the whole team over there. We will have tickets for Color Splash as well, so you definitely want to get in on the winnings to be at all the hottest events this summer. 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We still have cash up for grabs. 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Once you're paying your bill as a postpaid customer, you're entered into the draw just as much as every other customer to be eligible to win big with Digicel this summer.
1: Ah, sounds good, Monique. Thank you so much for updating us, letting us know what's in store for, with our Digicel for this summer. And all the best for you, to you and the Digicel family there in Antigua as well.
0: Thank you.
1: All right, you take it easy.
0: All right, bye. All right,
1: bye-bye. Yeah, so they had it, Monique, letting us know all the hot deals that's on with Digicel for this summer.
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All right, so ZJB's afternoon time now, 2:30. There had it, the Digicel sponsored half hour right here on the Nation Station. Time for us to change up a bit more and get into something else, another sponsored half hour.

All right, so we have 28 minutes now on the hour of our 3 o'clock. And it's time for the Muppet sponsored half hour. Yes, right here on ZJB Radio. It's the start of July. And of course, we're

0: Hey, good afternoon. It's not a Tuesday, but I'll say good afternoon to Sister Kima. Kima Allen, how are you doing?
1: Hello, Monsra. Hello, Lenny. How are you? Good afternoon, everybody listening.
0: Right. I know that you're out and about right now, so I'm hoping that we'll get some something good this afternoon and you're not distracted.
1: Yes. I'm in central London at the moment, so I've tried to find a little quiet spot. You know, England just won, so, you know, it's a big deal here.
0: definitely.
1: In London, yeah.
0: Right, so any housekeeping that we need to do before we get into today's program?
1: Yeah, so fantastic. You know, everybody, listen up. We have the 11th of July. Excitement is building. If I tell you what's happening on the day, full-on entertainment for you. We've been like talking to all the DJs and of course the vendors this week, and of course the organizers for the game letters section and the wisdom group. So lots and lots of activities we're building for you all to come out. And I think I mentioned last week when I was here that the mayor will be coming, so she has confirmed. So Mayor of Haringey will be as well visiting our fun day. So it's a big deal. Come on out early. It is in Chestnut Park. Everybody knows how to get to Chestnut Park. It's number 67 bus. You get the 67 bus close from the Lordship Lane, and it takes you right in front of the park itself. And of course, you have Seven Sisters train station. It's also easy for you to commute and get to the park. So I mean, I'm really, really exciting. I'm excited that, you know, we're doing something for the Montserrat community. It is a free event, and of course, in terms of the number of people who's already signed up and registered and on Eventbrite is just enormous. I'm telling you, a lot of people are already booked to come, and of course, we're predicted to have a really good sunny day. So we know a lot of people will come on out. The vendors are already, they've got the checklist and they know what to do. They'll be there ready and on time for you all to come on out and make sure you come and enjoy all the food that we have. We have the best caterers there for you. And of course, we have lots of memorabilia for you to show up and buy gifts and candles, anything that you need to take away for somebody as well, and make sure you have something to remember of Montserrat and your experience on the day. So that's how we start.
0: so do you think that the center can hold all the monstrations who are planning to show up at this event?
1: Do you know what? That's why we've got the park, right? So it's not in the center, it's in a park itself. So we could hold everybody. We could have everybody coming out. So, you know, it's really exciting. I'm really, really proud in terms of the traction that we're already getting, the feedback that we're getting in terms of the promotion, but also from what we're putting on, lots of activities. As it says, the Wisdom Groove section sponsored by Bank of Montserrat is already coming together as well. We have the Kids Zone, of course, sponsored by Bee Punch. Lots and lots of activities there for the kids, bongs, the cafe, face plates, and tattoos, name it. So we know the kids will be fully entertained. And of course, we have game letters. You're going to have to take part in the tug of war. There's a build up. We'll have the tug of war there as well. We're going to have a little bit of a kickabout as well with football. We have the Haringey Football Association will be on board as well to play with you too. So come on out. There will be, lots and lots of activities, a lot of organizations as well who's building and getting involved.
0: Oh, sounds good. Well, Akeisha, I know that you're on and you might be not just signing out, but it's time for you to sign in.
2: Hello, little Lenny. Can you hear me?
0: Yes, I'm hearing you and we are hearing you loud and clear from out of the United Kingdom.
2: So wonderful.
0: Speak to us from your...
2: Good evening, everyone. Good evening, everyone in Montserrat. I'm really happy and pleased to be on live today on Little Lenny show. Just want to let you know, Little Lenny, we really appreciate you and we really appreciate the support of ZZB. We've started this journey in terms of the planning early this year, and we are extremely pleased with the the what we're hearing, you know, the interest that we're hearing on the ground. And we're looking forward to the event next week. We have a lot in store for the Munsterat community and the Haringey community. And we really just want to encourage everyone to come out. I just wanted to expand on one or two points that Kima mentioned. So in terms of the Gamesletics, so when we say Gamesletics, it's a merge between games and athletics. So that's why we kind of coined that the word, the concept together. So we've worked with or partnered with Haringey Football Association. And then the process would really be on arrival, you go to the Mopper stall and you register. So you actually register the area, what sports activity you want to engage with or engage in. And then from that, you'll meet somebody who one of the volunteers from Haringey Football Association. They'll take you to that area if you, because the football activity or the sport activity will really start early. That's why we're encouraging everyone to come early at from 12 o'clock. So if you're really interested in the sports activity, please come out early and register at the Mopper store desk. What you'll meet somebody there from Haringey Football Association, and then you'll actually be able to engage and, you know, choose your sport activity. So we'll take it from there. That'll be a couple hours in the day. There will be a lot of activities happening at the same time. I believe it's the first, well, I think it's a brilliant concept, but and it's the first time we're actually trying it out. So you'll actually have the kids zone section. So there'll be activities starting at 12 for the children as well. There'll be activities starting around 12 o'clock for anyone who's interested in sports as well. So there are different activities happening at one time. Next week, we will disclose the itinerary of the day, because it's so important for people to know what was happening. We want to provide an experience, a full day experience for everyone who comes. So you get the option of choosing what you want to do. You may want to be part of the kids' zone activity and attend kids club or kids, what do you call it, Kima? You define it as the
1: you've got the storytelling, you've got the Bouncy Castles, you've got the face biting, you've got the auxiliary courses as well that you could take part for the kids' activities. So yes, there's a lot of activities there for the kids to take part as well. So come on out early, take part in the events. And we want to put on a very much a full day of a full experience for people. So rather than coming around and just standing around, you got something to take part in. And of course, one of the things, of course, we'll be doing is we'll have a kids' disco. So an opportunity for the kids to be dancing as well. And I know the DJs, they're putting together some music for the kids as well.
2: Yeah.
1: So that'll be something too. Yeah, go on.
2: Yeah. So that's it also. So we will be circulating the itinerary early next week, and obviously we're hoping to come back on the show again to elaborate a little bit on it, but we're working tirelessly just to actually make sure we provide a full-on experience for the day. And you know, you could collect the flyer again at the Mopper stall, so you can know all the activities, what's happening. So we don't want anyone to miss out at all about regarding the timing. So we're encouraging people to start early, and the vendors, they're encouraged to come early between 10 and 11 o'clock, so they will be ready on to the stall will be prepared and set up, so you can actually do your shopping, you could go to the sports activity, you could take your children to the kids zone. So that's basically what we want to actually develop and hopefully bring that experience to life on the day next week. So it's an exciting time. We're really excited about the project that we've pulled together for the Munsterat community, and we really want people to come out and experience what we've pulled together.
0: Indeed. Well,
1: and if I might as well, I'm just going to remind everybody, Mopper has a raffle that we're putting on as well. So you can purchase a raffle ticket on Eventbrite, but on the day as well, you could go to the Mopper store and purchase a raffle ticket. And remember, it is sponsored by Chess Mango Villa as well. So thank you very much for the guys at Chess Mango Villa for sponsoring the raffle for Mopper. And of course, it's four nights at Chess Mango Villa if you win the raffle ticket. So come on out and support Mopper on the day. Yes.
0: Sounds good. Right, so we have a song to play before we get into our featured guests this afternoon. And let's sneak this one in, and then we'll be back with much, much more. Stick around.

0: Yeah, sounding good, Akima and Keisha. Sounding good, sounding good.
1: Yes, it's catchy, isn't it, the song? So it's really good. I think it just sums up the excitement, the feel, the vision that we're looking to pull through. So we're super excited, and I know so many people, a lot of people are traveling from far to come to the event. I've got my phone's been calling all week. It's like, I need to get my Airbnb. I'm coming. So I'm super excited. People are traveling from really far. So we're really working really hard behind the scenes to make sure we put on a fun, packed event for everybody to come out and enjoy. We really want to bring the community spirit together. I mean, you know, when we started the project, we were thinking, I was thinking more about Surge Park, you know, when everybody was coming. The only thing else, I don't know anybody do any peanuts, but I mean, that's what I had in mind in terms of bringing everybody together. I'm such a community spirit, and so I'm pleased so many people are excited about it and really coming out on the 11th of July.
0: All right. So do we release the name first, or do we do something first, as in place something first? Or you tell me, Kim, I'm working with you.
1: I think we should play something. I think, you know, we've kind of held off quite a bit, and a lot of people keep saying, oh, who's going to be the artist? Who's the first artist
2: who's revealing today?
1: who's revealing? Okay, so we're not going to keep anybody waiting any much longer. So let's play a bit of music instead.
0: All right. So the music will be the release factor this afternoon.
1: Yes.
0: All
1: go on.
0: All right.

0: And definitely can pull any crowd, huh? Mr. Johnson, good afternoon to you, sir.
1: Good afternoon, Lenny. Good afternoon.
0: And how are you doing?
1: I'm good. Just here listening to you.
0: And you're ready for next Saturday?
1: Always ready, Lenny. Always ready.
0: It's been a while since you've graced the stage, right?
1: Yeah, man. I'm very much excited over it.
0: Mm-hmm. So what can folks expect from Mr. Drago himself, a road march champion? You're pulling out all the stops?
1: Well, yeah, so far, I'm excited to sing and to see people that don't know me. They will get to know me because they heard about me. You know what I mean?
0: Mm. Well, what I need to ask you, the head movements will be on and the shaking of the body and so?
1: Yes, I'm still alive. I can move.
0: I just want to make sure because you said that folks who don't know you and so forth, and I know you're very into the head movements and, you know, moving certain parts of the body while performing.
1: Yeah, I like to give people feeling whenever I go to sing.
0: Mm-hmm. What about the rag? You'll be having that rag or that towel?
1: Yeah, we have that towel, yes. So, I want to bring back the days like back in the days like Sturge Park, when we have to jump from Sturge Park to in the town,
0: mm-hmm.
1: down George Street, around the waterfront.
0: Mm-hmm.
1: That kind of atmosphere, I want to show them that I could do it.
0: Mm. I like the sound of this. So you're urging persons to come with their rags and Montserrat flags?
1: Everybody. I want everybody from Montserrat to show up because they know what I'm capable of doing. And I know they love me, and I love them, and I like to see them as well.
0: Mm-hmm. So if you can, Drago, tell us maybe one or two songs that you'll be headlining with.
1: Well, I'm gonna sing that same song, "The Woman or Something," to Rampage and Juve, because this year only two songs we could sing.
0: Mm-hmm.
1: So I have those two songs to put forward too.
0: Mm. Just give us a little acapella, no? Juve, and everybody feeling irie.
1: Juve, and everybody feeling irie. Oi, Carnival is here again. And to those who never came, tell them Carnival just be hot and jumpy. I don't want to release everything. I want to when let them come out and hear me.
0: I like the sound of that. I like the sound of that, definitely. So if you want more of Juve, you have to come to the party and see Jacob jamming.
1: Yeah, I have another one too, but seem like this is the only two songs we could sing.
2: No, we'll add another one. We can add another one, Drago. Go on, we can add another one. But they're going to come out to hear the third one. Huh?
1: We got to come out because the DJs don't have that one. Mm. Raise your hands okay. up high and spin around like a butterfly.
2: Oh, no, we've got to find that one, Lenny. Yeah, Lenny, we've got to find that one. You know why I've got to find that one? Because, I was having some talk. I was trying to keep my ears on the ground to find out who should be the person. Who should be the person? Mm-hmm. And I had somebody who said to me, "Kima, that was the song of my childhood." And if we get that song on there, she's running from wherever she's at.
1: It titles Cassie. I sing that one, 1987, because I get road march twice,
0: mm-hmm.
1: 86 and 87. When I should get the third time, mm-hmm. they try to sabotage me. Decide to sabotage me and give them because I have another one that they're saying, "Yeah, until daylight. Mm-hmm. A lot of songs I got.
0: Mm-hmm.
1: Right. But I was gonna sing
3: maybe
1: those.
3: Maybe JB could help us. I don't know. Do they have anything in stock?
0: So, Drago, hold on. Let me tell me if it's this one. I'm just gonna play a maybe a minute of it and let me know if this is the one that you're looking for.

0: So Drago, tell me, is it that one?
1: Yes, sir.
0: Ah, Kima, there you
1: Carnival.
0: Go.
1: Carnival.
0: Yes.
1: People get prepared to jam.
0: Uh-huh.
2: So we've got to make that happen then, Drago. We've got to make that happen.
0: Yeah. So, so Kima, what
1: to make fun, innit?
0: What everybody wants
1: everybody to come out and enjoy themselves.
0: Right.
2: Exactly.
0: What I can tell you, Kima.
1: When I come to jam, I go check you out in the band. If I see you can't jump for two. Yes, man, that's the one. That's it.
0: So Kima, we do have it, eh?
2: We monstrations, we have talent, yes? Mm-hmm. We have talent. Talent. And there is no reason why we can't headline our own show. And, you know, I'm so grateful, you know, when I met Drago, it was by accident, isn't it, Drago? It was by accident. I just came and sat next to you. Or is it me sat next to you and you sat there? We're still debating who sat next to who. And it was just the conversation. The conversation started.
1: I'm surprised when I hear you say, is you Drago? Yes. I heard about you.
2: and that was it, because I heard about you because I was told by the same person that you get Drago, and you know, it's just all aligned. So you know, I'm so absolutely so grateful how everything just planned out and worked out. So yeah, I mean, you know, we're gonna put on, it's gonna be a fantastic show. I mean, come on now, you've got all the vendors that you could think about. You've got Games Letics, you have Wisdom Grooves, you have the Kids Zone, and you have the Monster Got Talent stage. And I'm saying Monster Got Talent stage because of course we're showcasing right here, United Kingdom, all our monstration, authentic talent on our stage. So please come out and support the vendors, support the artists, support our entrepreneurs, support all young people, and you'll see display of all our talents. I'm so proud of what we're trying to achieve.
0: Okay. Well,
1: you know, King Kenzie is my brother, right?
2: Yep.
1: And Marcus Thunder.
0: Mm-hmm.
2: Yes.
1: And Scrappy, my nephew.
2: Mm-hmm.
1: Mm-hmm. So it's going to be a good lineup coming down there.
0: Don't let the cat out of the bag anymore, Drago. Don't let the cat out of the bag anymore.
3: Your family, we've come to learn your family are very, very talented. Very talented.
1: All of us. Don't even Tanti. You know Tanti.
2: Yes, Tanti as well.
3: We're
2: trying
3: to reach Tanti. We're going to find her. We've heard of Tanti. We're looking for her.
0: We're just really
3: impressed. I think the Munstrat community, you know, are proud, completely proud and of your family. You know, it's just incredible. You know, we heard of, we met Scrappy. We were just amazed by King Kenzie. You now. Mm. It's just awesome. I mean, your family should be really proud. Mm. What you're doing for the Munstrat community as well. Yeah.
0: But ladies, and of course, Drago, we have to go. So 30 seconds quickly into your wrap up.
3: Of your family, you know.
1: Yeah, we just encourage everybody to come out and have fun on Maple UK Fun Day and enjoy themselves. And we meet one another that we didn't see for a long time. A lot of monstrations. Mm-hmm. And I'm really proud to see them. Yeah.
0: All right.
2: Exactly.
0: Keisha?
2: And I just want to go on, Keisha. Mm-hmm.
3: Yeah, and just to say that next week, we really need a lot of people to tune in because I want to speak about the logistics of the day. So the practicalities, what you're to wear, you know, we're looking at the weather and so on. So we really need to touch base on that. We want to talk a little bit more about our sponsors. The fact that they are contributing to a charity is amazing work. And we are very proud of the amount of support we're getting from the sponsors, like Bank of Montserrat and B Punchin, you know, Ches Mango Villa, Newmont Travel, Black Sun Properties. I mean, so many came and fund this project for us, and so that it can be an absolutely free event for the Munstration community. This is a tremendous thing that they've done for the Munstration community. We're absolutely proud. And this is what success is beginning to look like when all of us, community, the organizations coming together to make something beautiful as this.
0: Indeed. Kima, I'll save your words for next week because we're pressed for time. It's 3 o'clock. It's time for our afternoon headline news. So we'll catch up again next week, God willing. Okay.
3: All right.
0: God bless. Bye bye.
3: Bye bye.
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0: Good afternoon, everyone. James White Jr. with Newswatch, which comes to you in association with Johnny's Mecca Fashions, TSO.
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0: The construction of the transformational new national hospital project is 50% complete. Minister for Health, Dr. The Honorable Ingrid Bufong, gave the update in the Legislative Assembly on Tuesday. She said the completed facility is expected to be handed over to government during the first quarter of 2027. We'll have more on this story in the news at 6 this evening. Regionally, the Constitutional Reform Commission, CRC, is set to begin inviting the public to recommend reforms to Guyana's constitution, which would form the basis for face-to-face public consultations countrywide. Attorney General Anin Lalal has said that the commission will come to each citizen, but of course each citizen can come to the commission for the purpose of the oral hearings, but the process begins with a written submission. He said on his weekly Issues in the News social media platform that Guyanese would have 6 months within which to submit recommendations. And internationally, the U.S. Supreme Court has struck down President Donald Trump's executive order limiting birthright citizenship. In a 6-3 decision, the justices upheld a 150-year-old precedent giving automatic American citizenship to babies born in the USA. Trump had earlier issued an order to end automatic citizenship for babies born to parents who are in the country illegally or on temporary visas. The ruling definitively slams the door on Trump's efforts. In response to the ruling, the president said on social media that it was too bad for the country. He suggested Congress could legislate an end to the constitutional law. Separately, the court also ruled that states can ban transgender athletes from women's sports in schools. It also struck down a ban on how campaign spending is coordinated. Leonard Way Jr. has sports in a minute next.

Captain Nat Shiva Brunt has been past fit to return from injury for Thursday's T20 World Cup semi-final against South Africa. Brunt, 33, who has not played since England's second match of the tournament against Ireland after a reoccurrence of a calf issue, batted in the nets again on Wednesday morning. And that's it for sports in a minute. ZGB's afternoon time, now 5 minutes past the hour of 3.

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2: Good afternoon and welcome to Talking Health. I'm Penny Maloney, the host of this program, and it's a pleasure to be with you on a Wednesday afternoon where we do exactly what the title of this program suggests. We talk about our health and wellness. This afternoon, I am speaking about prostate health, and this is very much in keeping with what is going on in our community, whereby we have none other than Mr. Basil Chambers, health champion, radio personality, cultural icon, etc., promoting a prostate wellness program for his 60th birthday. So in studio, I have the man himself, Mr. Chambers, as well as Dr. Twaits. He's a urologist from Antigua who is participating in that program. And they are here to tell us a little bit about it, encourage further participation. Though from my understanding, the numbers are quite overwhelming. So good afternoon, Basil. Good afternoon, Dr. Twaits.
3: Good afternoon. Doc, you there? Dr. Twaits, are you on?
4: Okay, I think that...
2: So we're trying to connect with Dr. Twaits via Zoom. There seems to be a little bit of a technical issue. Is he on?
3: Yeah, nope. I think he might have dropped out, but you go ahead. You
2: okay,
3: do your thing.
2: So until we get him back online with us, Basil, you and I, we can have a good conversation about why this cause. So my question for you, I feel like this is a remarkable way to choose to celebrate a big milestone, 60 years. And can you give us a little bit of insight as to why you chose this?
3: Well, I think that everybody knows Honorable Paul Lewis. And he's actually one of my brothers, my very, very good and true friend. And when he got ill and had to be sent over to Antigua, I was very, very worried about him. You know, as I said, people wouldn't know. Sometimes people don't even know the people that you're connecting to or with. But Paul, Honorable Paul Lewis and I, we go way back. And I don't think we've ever had a falling out or anything like, you know. So he's a
2: treasured
3: brother.
2: Friend.
3: He's a treasured friend. And when he got sick, when he got ill, it upset me a lot. And I was very, very worried for him. He's younger than I as well. And I know that sickness can come to any one of us. I'm just trying to speak to you and still speak to Dr. Twaits to get him on. Mm-hmm. Right? I might still have to do this another way. But, oh, there he is. There he is.
2: Welcome,
3: there.
2: Dr. Twaits.
3: Dr. Twaits, you there?
5: I am.
3: Ah, beautiful. Beautiful, beautiful. So you stay right there. I was just speaking to our dear sister Penny Maloney, and she was asking me why I decided to do this. Are you hearing us?
5: Yes, I am hearing you.
3: All right, so you stay right there. So as I was saying to you, when Honorable Paul Lewis got ill, it worried me. I was scared for him. I don't like to hear when people have to be flown out of Montserrat. It brings a different sort of picture, you know? You see something different. Somebody at the hospital that you can go and see, you say, okay, it's okay. But when you hear that a friend has been flown out, before him, there was this guy, Fitzroy Farrell, chemist, 1 foot. He's a very good friend of mine as well. Had to fly him to Antigua. I actually went over to Antigua and spent a whole weekend with him. You know, he's now in the UK, you know, recuperating. We know how strokes, he got a stroke.
2: Yeah.
3: So that's sort of different. To what the Honorable Paul Lewis, had the other day. But So I was speaking to Paul every day. I'd take up the phone every morning. I'd harass him. How are you? How are you doing? How are you feeling? Then one day when he felt better, he said, boy, God is so good, right? God is so good. But guess what? There is a doctor who keeps asking about you. Right? Dr. Twitch, you there?
5: I am.
3: Good.
5: You can hear me?
3: Yeah, we can hear you. Stay there. So he said, Paul Lewis said, there's a doctor that keeps asking about you. I said, what's his name? Dr. Dwayne Twitch. I said, Baba Twitch? I said, boy, that's my brother. Mm-hmm. We go way back. You know what I mean? Way back from Otters and Kenny Nibs and all of us, you know? We're brothers. Not only that, he is the man who has the big breakfast fete in Antigua every carnival. Mm-hmm. So I go over to Antigua and I do the early morning section hosting the breakfast fete in Antigua. Dr. Twitz is saying to him, Dr. Twitz, of course, is no stranger to Montserrat, but I hope it's not Basil have you down there in Montserrat drinking rum. Cause your belly kind of big. Poor me. I don't drink rum. I don't drink rum. People don't even know that. I don't drink rum, you know? And then I said to him, when you come back to Montserrat, we must speak to the men of Montserrat. Mm-hmm. He came back. I gave him a week or two. Then he came in and sat with me. And then we took it from there, okay. You know? So all of this, it's coming from the inspiration of my brother Paul and my brother Dr. Baba Dwayne Twitz.
2: Okay. So it seems like it's a very personal cause. And as I said, I think it's a remarkable way to celebrate your birthday, to give back to your community, which really seems to be something that you are passionate about. And we at the Ministry of Health, we love when we have a health champion on our side. And I think it's fair that I can call you that. So Dr. Twist, thank you for joining us. I did have a few quick questions for you, just a little bit of education for the general public about prostate health. So my first question for you was, based on age, family history, ethnicity, and overall health, who should be persons coming forward for this prostate screening that's going to be happening quite soon?
5: Well, it sounds like you just described everybody. Even Basil, he's in those numbers. One of the things that we know that's going on in the Caribbean itself, and endemically in the Caribbean, is that prostate cancer is an epidemic in the Caribbean. And when we say Caribbean, inclusive of Montserrat, where we're going to be doing this mammoth screening. And so the four risk factors for prostate cancer you subtly just mentioned, and we say age. And when we say age, we know that we see prostate cancer between the ages of 40 up to 75 and 76 and even higher. But the peak range for prostate cancer is around 65. And Basil, you're having a big birthday bash, so we know you're getting closer to that. So that's when the age group becomes even higher in that percentage of the age group, 65 and higher. We see about a good 30% of prostate cancer around that age group. So anything between the age of 40 to 75, 76, we look at and we screen for prostate cancer. One of the most important thing about the term screening, and we screen for other disease, diabetes, high blood pressure, we check all of that. And the reason the medical fraternity screen for prostate cancer and for these other disease is because, again, and slowly, I like to call this my Barack Obama tone. I speak slowly so you can understand. The reason we screen for a disease entity, not just prostate cancer alone, but for all the other disease that we screen for, is that we know that if you pick it up early, we can cure you and treat you of the disease. And so that's the important term that most of us need to understand, that when we screen for a disease entity between the ages of 40 to 75 and a little bit higher, we know that if we pick up the disease entity early, we can cure you of the disease. So the age range is between 40 to 75. Now, if you have a family history of prostate cancer, again, a family history of prostate cancer, an uncle, a brother, a cousin, a father, that increases your risk for prostate cancer. And so you are allowed to come in and be screened at the age of 35 and upwards if you have a family history of prostate cancer. So those answers give you the idea of the age range that we're looking for. Now, prostate cancer is also four times higher in the Black population. Predominantly, we see most prostate cancer in the Black population, and especially of Caribbean descent, and not only Caribbean descent, but Afro-Caribbean descent, okay? And when we look at things, some studies coming out of places like Tobago, we see that a high predominance of prostate cancer is found in these places because of the East African descent. The slaves that were brought over and went end up in those parts were from East Africa, and we see high incidence of prostate cancer. So one, age 40 to 75, being born Black becomes a risk factor because it's four times more prominent in the Black population. And then we speak a little bit about the genetics, family history of prostate cancer, and those become issues that are necessary for you to tell you that it is necessary for you to come in and be screened for prostate cancer. And when we put all of those things together, Basil, we know that that is the population you are trying to target in Montserrat. And so we know that these people need to come out and be screened because prostate cancer is endemic in that population. Well, notice I didn't say pandemic, Basil. All right?
3: Correct.
5: So I hope that answers your question for you.
2: Yes, it does. Thank you very much. And I like that you mentioned the possibility of a cure. So prostate cancer is actually one of those cancers that persons can be cured from if found early. Cure means completely removed and you live a long, healthy life. But I think one of the challenges that we have here in the Caribbean is that our males are a little bit cautious, are afraid of being screened. I don't know, Basil, among you, your peers, can you talk about that?
3: Yeah, we can. Let's see what we have on the line. Call your aunt, good afternoon. Okay, I think that we lost that call. But Doc, our sister Penny Maloney has just asked me a question. And you'd find guys that would say, what I don't know wouldn't kill me. Mm-hmm. Now, there's also another feeling, another saying, or another myth that we're going to die anyway. You know, no matter what we do, no matter how much money we have, no matter what it is, our time is going to come. Right? I'm sure that you've heard that.
2: Yes, I'm
3: but a lot of people prefer not to know.
2: Yeah.
3: Because knowing now brings you worry, which in before you weren't worried.
2: Mm-hmm.
3: Because you didn't realize or know that under your arm you have a bump. You feel it, but you're going around your business, you don't care. When you go to the doctor now, he says, we need to cut that.
2: Mm-hmm.
3: Or we need to do something. It changes the conversation. And your mindset, you begin to worry. The doctor says, we got to take that foot off. You know, you call your family, you're worried, you won't be able to walk anymore. So it's a difficult, difficult conversation to have. What doctor said, which makes a lot of sense, if we recognize it early and we treat it, you have a better chance.
2: Yes,
3: so it's up to you to make up your mind as my brothers, as men out there who are listening. And let me compliment the 200 and odd men who've registered, even if some of them had to be forced to do it, even if the wives and the daughters, or if you understand what I'm saying, had to do it. It's been done. And it's remarkable for our population that there's so much interest. Yeah. It brings tears to my eyes.
2: Mm-hmm.
3: And that's my gift to Montreal.
5: And Basil, you're doing a wonderful job. I think that one of the things that I like to say, Sister Malone, is that it's better to put a finger in than to put your foot in the grave. A lot of us think that, you know, and we have these negative thoughts. But with programs like what you guys are doing now, and with Basil coming forward and begging all his good friends to come out and be screened, it highlights the essentiality of doing this program, because we know we can cure you. Prostate cancer, 95% now, Basil. I know you never get 95 in school. It's almost 100. And so we can cure you 95% of the time for prostate cancer if we pick it up early. Now, the data out there is showing that every 3 minutes, Basil, one man is diagnosed with prostate cancer. Every 3 minutes. So before we finish talking here, you can count how many people we're going to pick up with prostate cancer worldwide. Now, the other factor to that, Basil, is every 18 minutes. Again, I'm going to repeat this, and I want to speak slowly so the people out there can understand, the people in Montserrat, wherever part of Montserrat Hill, Montserrat you are. Every 18 minutes, one man dies from prostate cancer worldwide. So again, before we finish the program, one or two of your brothers will pass away from prostate cancer. One of the other things that is important out there, Sister Malone, is that, and most of us and most of your urologists don't talk about it, there is an association of breast cancer with prostate cancer. So the female in your family, your sister, with breast cancer, who have the BRCA2 genes, predisposes you as a male to prostate cancer. So it becomes important to even know the history of your sister, your aunt, your mother, and if they have breast cancer, because that increases your risk for prostate cancer. And I want to get these points across. So every 18 minutes before we're finished here, somebody is going to die from prostate cancer. Always good to put a finger in than to put your foot in the grave.
2: Yes, I absolutely agree with you there. So let's talk about that finger, or what is professionally called a digital rectal exam. I think if we can go through it a little bit, we can alleviate a little bit of the fears of the males in our population who are nervous or apprehensive. So tell us, is it a painful exam? How long does it take for you to conduct that digital rectal exam?
5: All right, I'm going to give you 3 seconds. That's all it takes to do a prostate screening. 3 seconds. Well, and with someone who is an expert at picking up these diseases, it takes literally 3 seconds to get a complete prostate digital rectal examination. Okay? And so it is basically nothing. Now, the biggest problem is that people get uptight, they get restricted, and so they're not relaxed. And so the 3 seconds become 3 minutes, 10 minutes, and it becomes a difficult examination. It's important to understand, and a lot of the doctors go around and they say, okay, we will just do the blood draw for prostate cancer screening. And so that screening in itself, it's more sensitive than the digital rectal exam, but it is not 100% sensitive. Okay, and that's about 70% sensitive. And so with a digital rectal examination, which is, again, the sensitivity on that, Basil, is about 40%. But when you combine the two, I know it's not appropriate to add sensitivity, you get over 100% in sensitivity. And so it is very comprehensive when you do both of the examinations and together, the blood draw and the digital rectal examination. Now, Basil has invited me down to do the digital rectal cell examination. And Basil, you have a lab that is going to be doing the PSAs for us, right?
3: Yes. DR Diagnostics.
5: DR, there you go. And that's what I wanted you to say. DR Diagnostics is going to be doing that other section of the examinations for Basil's 232 guys that he's bringing. And I know he wants to torture out to me, but I am there and I'm willing. And I'm so glad that Basil would invited me down again. For most people don't know, me and Basil does live together. So I'm not like Basil. But
2: yes, well, we're
5: very happy to assist him to celebrate his birthday. And happy birthday coming up, Basil.
3: Thank you, my brother. Thank you. Yes. I think that Penny wants to ask you something. Go ahead.
2: Yes, you answered my question, because my next question was actually about the PSA test, the prostate specific antigen test, and how it works with the digital rectal exam. Because I know a lot of men, you know, they want to skip the rectal exam and go straight to that part, but they go hand in hand, and you were able to answer that for me. Can you let me know how often should men be screened? So let's say the 200 men come out and they're screened. Do they then have to repeat that screening in 6 months? What's that like?
5: Okay. And so the school of thought is that if you're in a high risk population, okay, again, repeat, high risk population, you should be screened once a year, yearly, for persons in a high-risk population. And I know your next question is, who's high-risk population? Again, and you mentioned all of that with your introductory statement to me and the question that you asked me. Over the age of 40, you're in a high-risk population. That puts you in a high-risk population, your age. Being Black puts you in a high-risk population. Family history puts you in a high-risk population, and the area and the region where you are, where it is an endemic proportion, puts you in that high-risk population. So persons, and slowly again, my Barack Obama speech, persons in a high-risk population should be screened once a year. Okay? And we fit into that category unanimously. All of we fall in that. How much are you going to be coming up, Basil?
3: 60, they say.
5: Okay. And so we don't know. You should have already had about what? How many screens?
3: About seven.
5: Plenty. And I know you take good care of yourself, because you have to come to the breakfast bed. So we know that you're coming for your screening.
3: Indeed. Stand the line. Caller, you're on. Good afternoon. Okay, we had another caller. They just dropped out again.
2: I think a lot of people are losing.
3: We're losing those calls. I wanted to ask Doc something. So Doc, and Penny, this is the sweet one, right? Doc, you're still there, right? He's laughing. He knows what I'm coming with. So, you and I have spoken about this already on radio. You've said that ejaculation is very important.
5: Hold on,
3: let me bring my point, and then you'll come in with the real facts. And I've said that if there are women out there listening, you know, you have your partners, your husbands, your spouses, your boyfriends, whatever. And this man is to die because of prostate. I think that you would have a hand in it, simply because Dr. Twaits has said, right on this radio, Penny, that 21, I think, is the number. That we, is it 21, Doc?
5: I won't accuse you of lying, but go ahead. You are correct.
2: I just want to put a pin there. So yes, there is scientific fact behind that.
3: But I like this one. I prefer this one.
2: But I don't like the burden of responsibility being placed on us females.
3: Oh, okay.
2: So there are multiple ways a man can have the necessary amount of ejaculations per month.
3: Yes.
2: To make sure that his prostate is healthy. Mm-hmm. And I would encourage men to make that number, as there is, you know, such scientific evidence that it does keep your prostate healthy. It,
3: Doc, please help me out. Please help me out here. If you see the smile on Penny's face when I was saying that, right? Because I'm asking the ladies, the females, please help out your partner to stay alive.
2: We are doing the best we can, including encouraging the men in our lives to come out and get their prostates checked.
3: Amen. Amen. Speak to me, Doc.
5: The thing about that is, again, and as she nicely put it, there are other ways. And I did not say, and again, I'd like to clarify this, I didn't say sexual intercourse. I said ejaculations. However you get your ejaculations, that is fine with me. And I think Sister Malone will agree with me with that, because that was her entrance into this statement. Now, the data out there have shown that 21 ejaculations per month has decreased your risk for prostate cancer. And so it becomes important. And notice I said ejaculations out there, Basil, you specifically, I said ejaculations. I never said anything other than ejaculation. So now when we look at the data that is out there, there was a huge study done in Scandinavia. And I know everybody watching the World Cup today. And so all these countries from all over the world. And so Scandinavia was one of the countries which they looked at the study. And Basil, by all rights, they looked at 29,000 men. And they looked at their pattern of ejaculations over a month. And the number that they found that decreases your risk factor for prostate cancer was 21. And so out there in the world, everybody wants to prove and see if this is correct. And actually, one of my colleague had brought up a study done in a monastery the other day. And then they also looked at people who were gigolos and see if having the sexual intercourses or all of this. But the right after that, and this was about maybe 10 to 15 years later, the Canadian Urological Association did their study, and they looked at all of this, and they looked at the data, and they came up with 20 per month, and they saw that there was a decreased risk for prostate cancer with 20 ejaculations. And then again, we went across to the European countries and we looked at the data with that. And they also came back up with 21. So between 20 and 21, Basil, is quite appropriate. And we noticed that there is a decreased risk for prostate cancer with the more ejaculations that the male counterparts do get. Now, the school of thought again, and the idea and the premise behind of this, Basil, again, stating you correctly, is that what we see is that carcinogens, things that do cause prostate cancer or causes other cancers, if they stay within the gland itself, which is the gland, is the prostate gland, they can trigger the development of prostate cancer. So in doing the ejaculations, you get rid of these carcinogens. And in getting rid of the carcinogens, you decrease your risk of getting prostate cancer. And that is the whole idea behind this study and behind the data that is out there. But you are perfectly correct, Basil. 21 ejaculations per month decreases your risk for prostate cancer. However you get that 21 ejaculation is no concern for me, but keeping your prostate healthy, that's what's a concern for me.
2: Thank you, Dr. Thwaites. So we have just one last question for you and then I'll let you go. So after the screening, we're going to have two groups of men who were screened and there were absolutely no abnormalities found. And then there'll be those who were screened and something was found. What are the next course of actions for those two groups? So should persons say the ones who are absolutely fine, I've been screened and that's it, I'm good to go forever? What action should they be taking? And if there are men who something is found, what's next for them?
5: Yeah, and absolutely. And that's where Dr. Buffon comes in and she usually assists me. If there is nothing found, and it's a normal examination, and Basil's crew is able to get to you and let you know that your examination is normal. Then, as we just spoke about earlier on, Sister Malone, is that we look forward to seeing you at Basil's screening a year from Friday. So you come back 1 year later because you are in a high-risk population. We expect you to come and get your prostate exam on a yearly basis. So for those people who are normal, for those with elevated PSA or abnormal digital rectal examination, majority of the times we proceed to try and make a diagnosis of prostate cancer. The only way you can be diagnosed with prostate cancer, again, this is only a screening tool that tells you look a little bit further. So we then proceed, if you have abnormalities, being a PSA or an abnormal digital rectal examination, your next move is to get a biopsy done, which we do over at Dr. Bufong's office on every 2 to 3 months. We will travel down and we will do as many biopsies as possible. So with this 232 people that Basil is bringing, if we do find any abnormality, then the next move is we can either repeat the PSA to make sure the number is correct, and then we move forward towards a biopsy. But if I think that with the PSA and an abnormal digital exam that it's necessary to go straight to the biopsy, we will do that. And that's how we make the diagnosis. And once we have made the diagnosis with pathology saying this man has prostate cancer, then we go on to the other treatment options, which is also available within the region.
2: Okay, thank you. So I just want to encourage the men. Do you have a call? Mm-hmm. Yes, it appears we have a call. So
3: Good afternoon. Yeah, good afternoon.
4: Just to say, I had 9 brothers. I now have 6. So my question, does a man have to be sexually active? Or what if he's not sexually active at all? What does that have anything to do with prostate cancer? I'll hang up and listen on the radio. Thank you.
5: And that's a beautiful question. She's trying to set me up there. Now, again, once you follow the rules, the screening and everything, it doesn't predispose you to prostate cancer. Other things can do that. And just by being and over the age, when we look at age, and we look at risk factors, those are the things that predisposes you to prostate cancer. So, but just if you're not sexually active, again, and we got to clarify this, and Sister Malone spoke a little bit about that, it doesn't necessarily mean that you have to cleanse your prostate with sexual activity. So even if you're not sexually active, you can relieve some of the risk factors by doing a couple of other things to help you remove some of those carcinogens from the prostate gland itself. And so, yes, if you are not, it doesn't take away or it doesn't add, but you need to go ahead and get yourself screened, yes, regardless of whether you are sexually active or not, because there are other predispositions for prostate cancer which are out there. Just being born black, being in a family history of prostate cancer. So those are things that also increases your risk factors.
2: Yes, thank you very much, Dr. Thwaites. So that was the end of my questions for you. I know you have a busy schedule, so thank you for taking time out of it to be here with us this afternoon. And I look forward to hopefully meeting you when you come on island for this screening.
5: Wow. I think you'll be down there to do the interviews, aren't you?
2: We'll see.
5: Before you go, this is just a wonderful venture for you and for everyone that's in Montserrat. We will be down, me and my nurse, Ellen. We're going to be coming down, and we are more than willing and able. 200 of you or even 300, we're going to do everybody and then go out and hang out with Basil for his birthday.
3: Sounds
5: the birthday
3: plan.
5: Celebration.
3: Thank you so
5: and
3: much.
5: Always remember, Basil, it's better to put a finger in than to put your foot in the grave.
3: Indeed. Yes, thank you so much.
2: I'm going to be using that in my promotion.
3: Yeah. And don't forget that I'll be the first, I'm the first.
5: You're number one.
3: I am number one all the way. All right. So when I pick you up at the airport, you drop your bags off, and then we head to Dr. Ingrid Bufang's office. I am number one. All right.
5: Just so that, make sure you meet me. And remember, for the guys that are out there, it only takes 3 seconds. Everything else in that screening process takes longer than for me to do a quick digital rectal examination and get you on your way. For those who are going to go to work or wherever, it's a quick, easy thing. 3 seconds. Once you're relaxed, it's good. And I told Ingrid to mention just wear slacks so you could just pull down. No pants with belts because we want to move real fast because we have a lot of people to screen. And it's only me alone, so.
2: Yes.
5: All righty.
2: So thank you, Dr. Thwaites.
5: No problem.
2: All right, have a good evening.
3: See you soon, bro. Thank you.
5: All right, see you.
3: Bye-bye.
5: Soon.
3: Yes.
5: All right.
3: That's beautiful.
2: Yeah, so to the men listening, I really hope that their, you know, a little bit of their fears are alleviated by the conversation we have. 3 seconds is absolutely time.
3: Nothing
2: easy peasy. And it's not painful, which is important.
3: Exactly.
2: You know, so please come on out and be screened. And I can't impress upon you enough, if something is found, take action. Because there's also that group of people who you find something and they lay back on it and they don't act. You know, so please, if something is found, take action, because prostate cancer is so very, very, very curable. Over 90% of men who have prostate cancer and it's found early are able to be fully cured. So please take action and go past just registering for the screening, show up, and then do what you need to do after that. So Basil, as we wrap up, I just have a few more questions here for you. So I wanted to talk about sponsors. So I know that this is really a community effort, which I absolutely love. So can you tell us about that?
3: Well, let me give you a little story. When this started, Manish Victor's called me. He said, come, talk to me. He loves it. He's in fully. And then, of course, you know that I'm a community man. I get along with almost everybody, or at least I try to. And I've got Friday in the day on radio, I've got some exciting stuff to give away from businesses within the community. That's Friday. Just to say quickly, Friday night I'm having an event in close to where I live, down Gerald's Airport. And one lucky person is going to win a brand new phone, compliments of Flo as well. You know, that Friday night. It's going to be masquerades. Everything is going to be. If you have anybody visiting Montserrat, you can bring them out, you know. We're going to have, you know, vendors there as well. And just come and have a nice time in the open air, close to the airport. We're going to keep the place clean and tidy and nice, you know. But just come out. Those of you who live in the south of the island, come for a drive, you know. It's going to be beautiful and it's going to be different. This is going to be my final road show. I don't know how many of you remember when we used to have road shows back then. And it was Gregory, Saga Willock, DJ Tula, Banga Dread. Graze wasn't around as yet. So Banga, Multiplex, and DJ House Rat. And we used to do this in every village. Everybody used to look forward to it. It was great. Like how they have in the Saturday Night Bar happen. But ours were, it was more fun, had more activities, more giveaways, etc. You just don't sit down there and listen to music. So Friday night, I'm going to give them one last one. One last roadshow. So those of you who remember, those of you who've never seen, come out and let's have a great time on Friday night. So back to Friday. So iMobile is actually on Montserrat right now. They're here for 2 days. And Dr. Byron Anju is a very good friend of mine. So he's going to give 3 free examinations, complimentary, to 3 men here in Montserrat who've never had their eyes checked. So we're going to find out that on Friday as well at the screening. So 3 men who've never, ever had their eyes checked, they will get a chance to have their eyes checked. Compliments of Uncle Baz and, of course, iMobile.
2: Yes.
3: Then, the first 10 men on Friday to get their screening done, they will, let me see, blah, blah, blah, blah, blah, will get a complimentary dental cleanings. The first 10 men will get 10 complimentary dental cleanings from the Ministry of Health and Social Services, the dental clinic.
2: Yes.
3: Dr. Coretta, thank you, thank you, thank you, and thank you to your team. Thank you to Dr. Byron Andrew as well.
2: Yes.
3: So all of that is happening. And I think that Victor's is going to do something. Manish. He has a wheel. He has like a spinning wheel. I don't know what his plan is, but I'm telling you something. I believe that a few men, I don't know how many, once they are 60 and over, if they go to shop on Friday at some time, I know that everything is going to come out tomorrow. I'm just giving a little hint. But at least maybe 10 men will be able to win healthy products from Victor's Supermarket, compliments of Uncle Baz, and of course Victor's on Friday. If you're 60 and over.
2: Yes, I love that. I love how it's a really a community effort, you
3: it's
2: know?
3: It's beautiful.
2: And it's absolutely beautiful, like you said. The power of community is absolutely unmatched.
3: And you see, when I look at myself and my life, you know, I've been here for so long. I've done these things before, you know. I'm getting ready to step out. And it's just to give, to show some love, you know. And it can be done. If everybody was to get together, put all the differences aside and say, listen, this is what we're going to do for people. It's amazing what can be done on Montserrat.
2: Definitely.
3: You know, but we have to trust each other. You cannot be sitting down and say, oh, Basil is going to make this. Basil, that's not it. And my ventures are not even about making money because I don't. Mm-hmm. I've got to dig in, you know. I've got to ask somebody, can you sponsor this for me? Can you help me with this, you know? And there are a lot of people who've come on board and are so pleased with what's going to happen. Sunday. Make sure you bring the girls, right? The cricket, especially my niece, the cricket at the park is going to be out of this world. The Minister's 11, Dr. Ingrid Bufong's 11, versus the Speaker's 11. Honorable Marjorie Smith's 11, you know, and then we have the male game. The guys will play. My boys will play against Customs, led by Derek Comptroller Derek Lee. You understand? And again, we got stuff to give away. I'm introducing the first female commentator on Montserrat. She's going to make her debut alongside little Lenny and the Thursday afternoon crew. It's going to be crazy. You know, multiplex. We have the bouncy castle for the children. Saturday, Sunday, it's going to be exciting.
2: Yeah, so this is a weekend where we have a lot of, I'm going to say, health activities going on, because while persons might think of cricket as just entertainment, but this is an opportunity to relax, unwind, clear your mind, which we know is excellent for your mental health. Mm-hmm. Bouncy castle for the kids, that's physical activity. So it's a weekend of health. And Basil, I just want to say such a big thank you to you for being a champion of health, because health is more than the Ministry of Health's business. It's everybody's business. And I think that you are doing a remarkable job in showing us just what that means, to live that.
3: I want to give you a joke. I want to give you a little story. A lot of people don't think I'm 60. A lot of people say,
2: "You don't look.
3: You don't look 60." But what happened to a lot of people? They get fooled. Sometimes when they see me, they think I'm drunk. But I don't drink, so I can't be drunk.
2: Okay.
3: I don't smoke. Mm-hmm. If you understand me. Mm-hmm. So most of the times when you see me, you're seeing the energy that I'm getting from the Creator, and my view of life is to be happy and to make others happy. So that is why, even when I meet you, no matter what time it is, I say good morning. You know why? I think that when I say good night, it means death, darkness, blackness. I don't like that. I'm the morning man. I like when the sun rises, because the early bird catches the worm. So no matter what time you see me, no matter where I am that bright morning sunshine. Mm-hmm. And I try to share it and I pass it on to you.
2: Yes, and you do a very, very excellent job that. So thank you again. And to the men who registered, you've done a very, very wonderful thing for your health. So please come on out. Last question, is there room for more?
3: No, we can't take any more.
2: So
3: we're done.
2: Okay.
3: In fact, we've stopped the ad on the radio. Mm-hmm. We're overwhelmed. And I want to pick up Patsy Farrell that way. Mm-hmm. I called her and said, this is the idea. I want you to take all the data. I said, Baz, you know, anything for you. But I'm not working on Wednesday, 1st of July. So I don't expect to hear from her today. Happy birthday, happy birthday.
2: Oh, it's a birthday today. So
3: she's 60 today. She is 60 today. And we know it's been a rough ride for her. Losing her son, etc. You know, her sister the other day as well. It's a road that all of us will take, you know. But I want to thank her. I want to thank her. Dr. Hazel, she's on board. She should be there. My sister, Marcel Watts, thank you. You know, I'm telling you, I've got so many beautiful people.
2: Yes. That power of community.
3: It's beautiful. So everybody who's going to contribute, continue to contribute, whatever it is, thank you. And to the ladies who convince their partners, thank you. You know, these are the people.
2: Yes.
3: The convincing is the hard part, right?
2: Sometimes it is, most definitely. So Basil, as we wrap up again, I just want to say thank you for being a champion of health. Hopefully we can have a part two to this conversation where you tell
3: when
2: me
3: done. When
2: how
3: done.
2: Everything there goes. Go. And I have to say that this has been such a treat for me because usually it goes the other way. This is my first time interviewing you,
3: whereas
2: I've been interviewed by you
3: many times.
2: Yeah, so this was absolutely a treat. So, you know, thanks for being here. Thank you to the listeners for tuning in. Thank you for Dr. Twaits and all the sponsors who are on board to make this very big and massive screening event happen. And to the men, once again, thank you for showing up for yourself.
3: Two more persons. How could I forget? Brother Raymond Samuel, DRG Diagnostics. You wouldn't believe, somebody messaged me and said, Basil, I want to pay for 20 tests at DR Diagnostics. I sent it to him. He said, wait, you don't understand what I said? This is free for you. You are Basil Chambers and you're a champion of Montserrat. There's no cost. And somebody wanted to pay for 20 men. And Raymond said, no money. This is for you. Dr. Ingrid Buffon, what can I say? And we're using her place, you know? She's a champion, no matter what, you know, no matter what. And she wants to see this come through as well. So thank you, Doc. Thank you, Raymond. Thank you again to all my partners, all my friends. Thank you, Penny, for also believing in this. Because when I spoke to you, you said, wow, you like it. And thank you to little Lenny. He's got a lot of work to do for the weekend.
2: Yes.
3: But I'm not sorry for him.
2: So with that, we'll say goodbye from Talking Health. It's been wonderful being here and having this conversation. And next week, Wednesday, is a holiday, so I won't be here, but you'll hear my voice again the week after that. So you guys take care.
3: Thank you. Bye-bye.
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7: All right, so there had it, the program Talking Health for today, Wednesday, the 1st of July. It's just about 4 o'clock inside the studios of ZJB. We're going to take a quick commercial break. And of course, we will be back in just a bit. Don't go anywhere.

0: is for the Meals on Wheels. Uncle Baz, Uncle Baz, how is that? How is that, Uncle Baz? He's 60, not out.
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2: The National Day of Prayer and Thanksgiving is a public holiday, which will be observed on Wednesday, July 8th, 2026. To mark the occasion, a church service will be held under the auspices of the Minister of Ecclesiastical Affairs, Honorable Veronica Dorset Hector. The event will take place at the Faith Tabernacle Pentecostal Church in Braids, commencing at 5 p.m. The theme for this year's observance is Gratitude to God for a Nation Preserved. Give God His Due. All are invited to attend and participate in the Thanksgiving service. The general public is reminded that this is a declared public holiday. In accordance with Section 10 of the Public Holidays Act, all banks, shops, stores, and public offices are required to remain closed. For clarity, and notwithstanding Section 10, the following exceptions apply. A drugstore or drug shop may open on a public holiday for the purpose of making up prescriptions and supplying drugs. A petrol station may open for the sale of gasoline, oil, or motor accessories. And a garage may open for the purpose of effecting emergency repairs to motor vehicles. In accordance with Section 12 of the Public Holidays Act, any person who keeps open a bank, public office, or shop in contravention of the Act shall be liable on summary conviction to a penalty of $1,000.
3: The Ministry of Buildings, Utilities, Infrastructure, Labor, Transportation, and Ecclesiastical Affairs advises the public that a service fee will now apply to all cesspool truck sewage removal service requests made through the Public Works Department. For residential properties, the fee will be $50, while for commercial properties, the fee will be $100. To request the service, residents and businesses should contact the plant distribution officer at the Public Works Department on telephone number 1-664-491-4924 to schedule their cesspool operation. Kindly note, payments must be made prior to execution of the service at the Ministry's cashier station located at the Ministry of Built headquarters on the ground floor at the traffic section. Cashiering services are available Monday to Friday, 8:15 a.m. to 2 p.m. The Ministry of Built remains committed to delivering a reliable and efficient sewage removal service to the Munsterat community.
2: The government of Montserrat is informing the public that effective April 1st, 2026, a national minimum wage of $12.50 per hour will come into force under the minimum wage order. From this date, no worker shall be paid less than $12.50 EC

per hour. Workers who are already earning more than $12.50 per hour in unskilled positions must not have their wages reduced as a result of this order. Employers are reminded that compliance with the minimum wage order is required by law, and penalties may apply for any violations. Workers are further advised that they are protected from retaliation if they request payment of the legal minimum wage or provide information to the Department of Labor regarding non-compliance. For additional information on the approved national minimum wage, persons are asked to contact the Department of Labor at labor@gov.ms or on telephone numbers 1-664-491-4010 or 1-664-491-4020.

SDO of 4 o'clock had to take care of some commercials. Yeah, so we started when Monday morning with the St. Peter's Week quiz. Gonna see how many I can get through this afternoon. Yeah, some monetary prizes up for grabs. Yep, imagine enjoying lunch. It compliments St. Peter's group. Must say hi and howdy to Sherilyn McNichols. Yeah, she was the winner on Monday. Who'll win today? Your guess is as good as mine.

All right, so I need to tell you about something that's on this afternoon in about 46 minutes or so. So the Ministry of Health and Social Services, yeah, take charge of your kidney health on this afternoon at the Dayville Community Center from 5 until about 6:30. So find out more about kidney health. An informative session on chronic kidney disease with a visiting consultant. So be a part of that, all right? All right, so what can I do? What can I do now? So you call us here at ZJB 491-727-491-9064. What year was St. Peter's Primary School finally closed and its children transferred to Braids Primary School? It's open. It's an open a quiz segment. So whether you're an adult or a child or whatever you call me, 491-7227, 491-9064, 496-2885 on WhatsApp. What year was St. Peter's Primary School finally closed and its children transferred to Braids Primary School? Yep. Remember, a monetary prize up for grabs for all the questions. What year was St. Peter's Primary School finally closed and its children transferred to Braids Primary School?

0: Zajibi, hi. Good afternoon.
1: Hi, good afternoon.
0: Good afternoon. How are you?
1: I'm good, thanks.
0: All right. Tell me now.
1: 1990.
0: 1990. You're a bit off there, caller. You'll need to try again, okay? All righty. What year was St. Peter's Primary School finally closed and its children transferred to Braids Primary School? That's all I'm looking for right now. The answer, the year. You'll walk away with a fabulous prize that you can get some nice lunch across the island with. Head into the supermarket and get something nice for yourself. You never know. You call me. 491-7227. Hi, good afternoon.
2: Good afternoon,
0: 1966.
2: 1966? Yeah.
0: No, you're incorrect, caller. Try again. Hi, good afternoon, caller. Tell me.
2: Good afternoon.
0: Hi.
2: 1988.
0: 1988. You're pretty close, but try again. Hi, ZJB. Good afternoon. All right. Bye-bye. ZJB, hi. Good afternoon.
3: Hi, good afternoon. It is 1986.
0: You're punching, but not as hard as I want you to. ZJB, hi. Good afternoon.
4: Good afternoon, 1987.
0: You too, you're punching. But try again. ZJB, hi, good afternoon.
5: Hi, good afternoon.
0: Hi. 1986. 1986, you said?
5: Yeah.
0: 1986. Nah, try again, Carla. Oh, man. ZJB, hi, good afternoon.
6: Hello, good afternoon, 1990.
0: 1990, no. Hi, ZJB, good afternoon. All right, bye-bye. Hi, ZJB, good afternoon. Bye-bye as well. ZJB, hi, good afternoon.
7: Good afternoon, is it 1985?
0: 1985, no caller. No. ZJB, hi, good afternoon. ZJB, good afternoon.
8: Hello, good afternoon, 1980.
0: 1980, no. ZJB, good afternoon.
9: Hi, good afternoon.
0: Hi.
9: This is 1984.
0: Oh, man. No. ZJB, hi, good afternoon.
10: Good afternoon, 1983.
0: Wow, caller, you are so correct. What's your name?
10: Right up.
0: Oh, the James Fittest Man Greenaway.
10: Anyway.
0: Would you like me to bring over your gift for you, sir?
10: Yes.
0: All right. Well, link me a bit later on after 6, okay?
10: Right up.
0: All right. Take care, James. Yeah. That's the fittest man right there. I believe I have a good idea what he's going to do with that monetary gift. I have a real, real good idea. So he did mention 1983, and that is correct. That the St. Peter's Primary School finally closed its doors and the children transferred to Braids Primary. Fittest Man, congratulations to you.

0: All right, so we have more giveaways. We have more money to give away. Compliments to St. Peter's Group. Yep, let me see what's the next question. Let me see what is the next question. Okay, so into the first three decades of the 20th century, there was a sugar mill located immediately above the Hyde Allen family home in Upper Mars Hill. What source of power was used to turn the mill's rollers? Wow. This is new to me. Yeah, this is a shocker. All right. So this might be a bit tricky for you, the listeners, as well. Or are you smarter than I am? Are you? So into the first three decades of the 20th century, there was a sugar mill located immediately above the Hyde Allen family home in Upper Mars Hill. What source of power was used to turn the mill's rollers? You call me 491-7227-491-9064. Or you can call us 496-2885 on WhatsApp. Into the first three decades of the 20th century, there was a sugar mill located immediately above the Hyde Allen family home in Upper Mars Hill. What source of power was used to turn the mill's rollers? ZJB, hi, good afternoon.
1: Good afternoon, wind turbine?
0: Wind turbine. No, I don't have that on my paper. Try again, okay? ZJB, hi, good afternoon.
2: Good afternoon.
0: Hi.
2: Water?
0: Water, you said?
2: Yes.
0: No. Try again. ZJB, good afternoon.
3: Yeah, good afternoon.
0: Hi.
3: It was done by wind power by way of a windmill.
0: Wind power. Go again. Slow down. Tell me again.
3: Wind power.
0: Uh-huh.
3: By way of a windmill.
0: Oh, no. I don't have that on my paper. Okay. ZJB, good afternoon. All right, bye-bye. ZJB, hi, good afternoon.
4: Hello, good afternoon. Coal?
0: Coal. No. Try again. ZJB, hi, good afternoon. Oh. Hi, hello?
5: Good afternoon.
0: Yes, caller, tell me.
5: Is it a cow?
0: A what?
5: A cow.
0: What's another name for a cow?
5: Tattoo.
0: Ah, there you go. Had to help you out there because you've been the closest and, practically have the answer. So what was used then?
5: A kettle.
0: A kettle or a cattle? Cow. Which one?
5: A cow, a kettle.
0: I like it. What's the name, caller?
5: Irene Riley.
0: Irene Riley. All right, Irene, yeah. You hold the line for me. Let me get some information from you, okay?

0: Alright, so we continue on. Now you have to listen to me carefully. It's a long one, and I do need the answer. Oh, by the way, don't forget the secondary school graduation ceremony should begin in another 6 minutes or so at the Roman Catholic Church in Lookout. Yeah, so if you're moving into Lookout, please take it easy. Yeah, a bit congested, if I may say, traffic. All right, so here we go. As one proceeds southwards from the old sugar mill at Fogarty Hill along the motor road to Mars Hill, recently widened and resurfaced by the CDB's Basic Needs Program, it is possible to see pieces of old and rusted 4-inch diameter cast iron pipe along the edges of the roadway. What is the origin of these pieces of old cast iron pipes? Alright, so 491-7227-491-9064. You have to listen to me carefully. As one proceeds southwards from the old sugar mill at Fogarty Hill, along the motor road to Mars Hill, recently widened and resurfaced by the CDB's Basic Needs Program, it is possible to see pieces of old and rusted 4-inch diameter cast iron pipe along the edges of the roadway. What is the origin of these pipes or these pieces of old cast iron pipes? Yeah. Do you understand me? Are you feeling hot, hot, hot? Let me know. Call me if you have the answer. As one proceeds southwards, well, let's say this call, see if this person has the answer before I repeat. ZJB, hi, good afternoon. ZJB Radio, good afternoon. Tell me.
1: Pencil and answer.
0: Say that again.
1: Pencil and answer.
0: Pochogen Anson.
1: Pencil and answer.
0: Yeah, yeah, children can answer. Yes, yes, yes, yes.
1: Okay, they are pre-volcanic water distribution infrastructure.
0: Go again. You're practically correct. Go again. Let me just sanction
1: it. Pre-volcanic water distribution infrastructure.
0: Okay, so you used to carry water to the different areas in St. Peter's and so forth?
1: Yes, sir.
0: Okay. Who gave you that answer? Were you around in that time?
1: No,
0: so
1: I'm too young.
0: How you got the answer?
1: Google.
0: Oh, Google, your good friend Google. He's your best friend, right?
1: Yes.
0: All right, never move without Google. I like it. What's the name, Google's friend?
1: You could put on my mommy name, please.
0: You certainly can. Tell me.
1: Deborah Menzies.
0: Faith, how are you doing?
2: I'm fine, thank you.
0: Well, I know all the details I need to know about you and Deborah, so...
2: I answered that question on the radio.
0: Yeah, hold on. Yes. Yeah, so, Faith?
3: Start.
0: Well, guess what? They're gone, boy. Hey, Faith, if you're listening, let Debbie send somebody for her business tomorrow at the front desk, okay? Yeah. Good afternoon, Debbie H. Hoping that you're blessed. You're good. Hi, Faith. Google's best friend. I like it. So let me make sure I put down Faith details, and then we'll be back with another question this afternoon.

0: All right, all right. So we're down to another one. We're down to another one. How you feeling? You have to listen to me carefully. So in the 1950s and 60s and into the 1970s, several persons in St. Peter's, including Joseph Braid, harvested wild honey from surrounding hills and mountains, except for one item. They used no sophisticated gear such as coveralls, helmets, and facial netting, and gloves to protect themselves from bee stings. What was this single protected item? Listen to me carefully. 491-7227-491-9064. In the 1950s, 1960s, and 1970s, several persons in St. Peter's, including Joseph Braid, harvested wild honey from surrounding hills and mountains, except for one item. They used no sophisticated gear, such as coveralls, helmets with facial netting, and gloves to protect themselves from bee stings. What was that single protected item? ZJB, hi, good afternoon.
1: Good afternoon.
0: Good afternoon, caller, tell me.
1: A smoking.
0: I just like how you're punching. Go ahead. I'm waiting. I have all afternoon until six. So tell me.
1: A smoke.
0: I like it. I like your enthusiasm. I love it. You're punching. It has something to do with smoking there. Yes. But caller, you were punching like Mike Tyson in his day. Yeah, man. That person was going down the right road in mentioning something about

0: Paola T. Green. Yeah, she's bigging you up and wishing you all the best today on your birthday. Also from yours truly, you have yourself a blessed one. A sister Patsy, Patricia Farrell Daway. Let's head back on the telephone line. Hi, good afternoon. How are you doing?
1: Good afternoon. I'm pretty good.
0: All right. Tell me.
1: They use something like a torch with some coal in it that would bring off smoke. And they would use it and smoke the entire area where the bees are to repel the bees from getting stinky.
0: Okay. What you say they would use? Let me help you out. What you say they will use?
1: It's something like a torch with some...
0: Made of wood?
1: It's like wood-like, but okay. It gives off smoke when they light it.
0: Mm.
1: So they would use it to repel the bees from coming on their entire body.
0: Right. Do you want to be a teacher, Carla?
1: I would love to be. I would love to teach fire chemistry.
0: Fire chemistry. Okay, maybe we should start something like that because your explanation brought out everything down to the nitty gritty.
1: Yes.
0: What's your name, Carla?
1: Sylvia West.
0: A culture call, man. A culture call. You hold the line for me. Let me get some information from you, okay?
1: Yes.

0: jazz culture core. So the answer is a light piece or lighted piece of wood emitting a constant plume of smoke. Yeah. And she went right down to every small detail that you'll need to know. So we got one more. One more. One more. One more. Yeah, yeah. Yeah, yeah. All right, so in terms of community use, what do Spanish oak, white hook, and bamboo plants have in common? Gatwick of the St. Peter's committee for, you know, doing their thing during the week. So once again, in terms of community use, what do Spanish oak, white hook, and bamboo plants have in common? 491-727-491-9064. Yeah, man, let's roll. We have 25 minutes, by the way, on the hour of 4 o'clock, 4:35 it is, in the Eastern Caribbean. Yep. How was work today? Hoping that you got through everything that you set out to do. And it was a productive one. Now, inside your comfort zone on this Wednesday, the 1st of July, we got one more to wrap up. Where are you at? 491-7227-491-9064. 496-285 on WhatsApp. In terms of community use, what do Spanish oak, white hook, and bamboo plants have in common? ZJB, good afternoon.
1: They take them my fish pots.
0: Say that again?
1: They take them my fish pots.
0: Fish pots, indeed. And what is your name, caller?
1: Raja.
0: As in piggy?
1: Yeah.
0: You know that there's another name. Is William a part of your
1: William Joseph Mead.
0: William Joseph Mead, also known to many as Roger or Piggy, from the southern side of the island.
1: Safari
0: City. On a day like today, 1st of July back then, what would you have been doing, Roger?
1: Well, the waterfall until sundown.
0: Go to the waterfall until sun do what?
1: The sunset.
0: Oh, until the sun sets.
1: That was a popular jam. It's a very good jam.
0: Oh, right, yeah. Right. Yeah, all right. Please. So you're well, Roger?
1: Yeah, well, I know.
0: All right. And your friends at the Golden Ears Magazine home, they're doing well too?
1: Yes, everybody
0: has. All right. And I'm hoping real soon that we'll be celebrating you when you reach 100 years, huh?
1: Well, when is time come?
0: Indeed. Roger, hold the line. Let me get some more information from you, okay?
1: Yes.
0: All righty.

Yeah, that's my a good old friend there, Roger Piggy. When he used to, you know, live there in Lookout, he used to be the umpire, making sure that the game is done properly on the streets. You remember that, Roger? Every afternoon after work, he'll be there with us. Yeah, man. So we're getting up to 5 o'clock. We're gonna take a quick break. We'll be back in a bit. Don't go anywhere. 5 o'clock, Community Diary. 6 o'clock, Matrix.

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Or

0: The National Day of Prayer and Thanksgiving is a public holiday, which will be observed on Wednesday, July 8, 2026. To mark the occasion, a church service will be held under the auspices of the Minister of Ecclesiastical Affairs, Honorable Veronica Dorset Hector. The event will take place at the Faith Tabernacle Pentecostal Church in Braids, commencing at 5 p.m. The theme for this year's observance is Gratitude to God for a Nation Preserved. Give God His Due. All are invited to attend and participate in the Thanksgiving service. The general public is reminded that this is a declared public holiday. In accordance with Section 10 of the Public Holidays Act, all banks, shops, stores, and public offices are required to remain closed. For clarity, and notwithstanding Section 10, the following exceptions apply. A drugstore or drug shop may open on a public holiday for the purpose of making up prescriptions and supplying drugs. A petrol station may open for the sale of gasoline, oil, or motor accessories. And a garage may open for the purpose of effecting emergency repairs to motor vehicles. In accordance with Section 12 of the Public Holidays Act, any person who keeps open a bank, public office, or shop in contravention of the Act shall be liable on summary conviction to a penalty of $1,000.
1: 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Stay tuned for more details. 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

Yeah, just had to ease up to our 5 o'clock. It's now 5 o'clock, actually. And time for us to look at some notices. What's happening in the community? Customers traveling to Cuba are advised that Visa and MasterCard payment cards may not be accepted for purchases or cash withdrawals in Cuba at this time. Recent changes affecting card payment processing services in Cuba have resulted in the suspension of Visa and MasterCard transactions across the country. If you're planning to travel to Cuba, please make alternative arrangements for accessing funds before your trip. For more information, contact the Bank of Montserrat at 491-3844. Or info at bankofmonserrat.ms. The Department of Environment is seeking donations of local lime seeds, hairy mango seeds, and spice guava seeds to widen the selection of plants for the upcoming National Tree Planting Day. The department would also like patrons to contact the office if they have breadfruit slips available for collection. If you would like to donate seeds, please drop them off at the Department of Environment's plant nursery located on the Ministry of Agriculture's compound in Braids, or contact the Department of Environment at 491-9278. The general public is asked to note that the Montserrat Postal Services would be accepting packages containing gifts valued up to $250 for the United States. Customers who wish to send packages are asked to contact the post office for further details. The Social Security Fund would like to inform the general public that its office in Little Bay will be closed from 12 noon tomorrow, Thursday, July 2nd. Normal business will resume on Friday, July 3rd at 8 a.m. And parents and guardians kindly asked to register their child or children who will be 3 years old by March 31 for entry into that's March 31 next year for entry into Braids, Salem, and Lookout nursery schools. Registration will run until Friday, July 3rd. You're kindly asked to bring along your child's birth certificate, immunization card, and proof of address, which must be presented to the head teacher at the time of registration. For more information, please contact the head teachers at the respective nursery schools. Lookout Nursery at 491-5856, Braids Nursery on 491-5905, and Salem Nursery on 491-4866. The Department of Community, Youth and Sports Services announces the staging of its Community Rounders competition. Interested groups are asked to contact the department at 491-5701 or 491-5703 or via email at dyas@gov.ms to receive a copy of the registration form and game rules. Registration begins on it actually started earlier today, and it will close on Friday, July 17th. The St. Augustine Catholic Primary School, under the kind sponsorship of the Bank of Montserrat Limited, warmly invites you to their 2026 Science Fair and authorship to be held at the school on Thursday, July 2nd. That's tomorrow from 10 to 2:30 p.m. and then again on Friday, July 3rd from 9:30 to 3 p.m. Join the staff and pupils for exciting, creative, and interesting scientific presentations while you experience the pupils' budding investigating, analytical, and communicating skills. So be a part of that tomorrow and then again on Friday. The Braids Nursery School will be having a breakfast sale on Saturday, July 4th at the Ryan's Complex in Braids, starting at 6:30 a.m. On the menu, saltfish, ground provisions, baked chicken, muffin, sausage, and baked beans, beef liver, eggs, steamed vegetables, coconut and cornmeal dumplings, eggplants, and local drinks. There'll be a sitting of the Magistrates Court Government Headquarters of Braids on Monday, July 6th at 9 a.m. for the purpose of hearing and considering applications for licenses for the sale of intoxicating liquor for the quarter July 6th to October 4th. Applicants are asked to please take note of the following. Applications for new licenses are to be submitted at least 10 days before the date of hearing. Applicants for new licenses are to ensure that the requisite checks and reports are completed 10 days prior to the sitting, and applicants for renewal are asked to note that their presence is not required at court unless they are instructed to appear. Certificates in respect of these applicants will be sent to the Treasury.
Well, the Montserrat Community College is pleased to inform new and returning students that enrollment for the 2026-2027 academic year is ongoing. Applications are invited from persons wishing to pursue the advanced level program, CAPE. Nursing education, continuing education in support of all programs is also offered. Returning or part-time students and individuals wishing to enroll at the college for the first time must complete and submit application forms commencing on Monday, July 6. A non-refundable fee of $25 must be paid when submitting the application. Application forms are currently available at the college Monday through to Friday from 9 a.m. to 3 p.m. Kindly contact the college at 491-9009 or 496-9009 for any further details. And finally, the Small Beginnings Music Project will be holding its annual summer music program this year, August 17 to the 27th. The facilitators will be the professional music teachers from Guernsey and Montserrat. Beginners and continuing students will develop their skills on several musical instruments, including the violin, flute, cello, trumpet, trombone, clarinet instruments, including the violin, flute, cello, trumpet, trombone, clarinet, saxophone, keyboard, ukulele, guitar.

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1: The National Day of Prayer and Thanksgiving is a public holiday, which will be observed on Wednesday, July 8th, 2026. To mark the occasion, a church service will be held under the auspices of the Minister of Ecclesiastical Affairs, Honorable Veronica Dorset Hector. The event will take place at the Faith Tabernacle Pentecostal Church in Braids, commencing at 5 p.m. The theme for this year's observance is Gratitude to God for a Nation Preserved. Give God His Due. All are invited to attend and participate in the Thanksgiving service. The general public is reminded that this is a declared public holiday. In accordance with Section 10 of the Public Holidays Act, all banks, shops, stores, and public offices are required to remain closed. For clarity, and notwithstanding Section 10, the following exceptions apply. A drugstore or drug shop may open on a public holiday for the purpose of making up prescriptions and supplying drugs. A petrol station may open for the sale of gasoline, oil, or motor accessories. And a garage may open for the purpose of effecting emergency repairs to motor vehicles. In accordance with Section 12 of the Public Holidays Act, any person who keeps open a bank, public office, or shop in contravention of the Act shall be liable on summary conviction to a penalty of $1,000.
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1: Citation in honor of Mr. George Yearwood. Date of birth, December 12, 1922. Age 103 years old. We proudly celebrate the life and legacy of Mr. George Yearwood, one of Montserrat's esteemed centenarians, whose century of life reflects dedication, craftsmanship, faith, and deep appreciation for the people and experiences that have shaped his journey. Born in St. John's, Montserrat, Mr. Yearwood is the son of Dick and Mary Yearwood. He received his early education at the St. John's School, where he began a lifelong journey characterized by hard work, determination, and resilience. Mr. Yearwood was married to his beloved wife, Lana, with whom he shared many cherished years. Although their union was not blessed with children, it was enriched by companionship, loyalty, and mutual affection. He speaks fondly of this special woman who have influenced his life, namely his wife, Lana, and another dear friend, Mary, both of whom hold a treasured place in his heart. In a touching tribute to the memory and significance, he bears tattoos on his hands in their honor, a lasting symbol of love, remembrance, and appreciation. A skilled tradesman, Mr. Yearwood built a distinguished career through his expertise in carpentry, plumbing, and welding. His talents took him to the United States, where he applied his craftsmanship and work ethic in these fields, earning respect for the skill, reliability, and dedication to his trade. Beyond his professional accomplishments, Mr. Yearwood has always possessed a passion for music and the performing arts. He fondly recalls his days as a steel pan player and his enjoyment of playing string instruments. Music provided both recreation and fellowship, and he was proud to be a member of the band known as Firecracker, where he shared his musical talent and contributed to the cultural life of his community. A devoted member of the Anglican Church, Mr. Yearwood has maintained a strong faith throughout his life. He attributes much of his strength and longevity to the practice of daily prayer, which has provided guidance, comfort, and spiritual sustenance through the years. When asked about the secret to reaching the remarkable age of 103 years, Mr. Yearwood offers a simple yet meaningful response: daily prayer, wholesome food, plenty of vegetables, and a fondness for very hot tea. His perspective reflects a life lived with balance, gratitude, and appreciation for the simple things, blessings that sustain both body and spirit. As we honor Mr. George Yearwood, we celebrate more than a century of life. We celebrate a man whose skilled hands built and repaired, whose musical talents brought joy to others, and of course, whose faith sustained him, and whose loyalty to those he loved remains evident to this day. Mr. Yearwood, on behalf of the people of Montserrat, we thank you for your contributions, your example, and your presence among us. Congratulations on reaching this extraordinary milestone. May your life continue to inspire future generations, and may you be blessed with continued peace, joy, and good health.

Play something. One of my friends, Wyclef. Yes, my beautiful friend.

Ciao. So we're definitely getting up towards 6 o'clock. 15 minutes it is on the hour. Don't forget at 6, it's all about our major newscast. That is the news at 6. And I must say good afternoon and happy birthday to a dear friend, Bertha Elnora Thomas. Yeah, you're celebrating your birthday today. Lots of love from your dear friend, Mary Jo. Picking you up and wishing you all the best today on your birthday. That is to Bertha Elnora Thomas. Have yourself a good one. Also got to big up Sister Patricia Farrell Dowey. Yeah, celebrating your 60th birthday. Hoping that you're having a good one. I think we can sneak in a couple more from Gregory before the news at 6.

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1: In the headlines, Premier Meade heads to St. Lucia for 51st CARICOM Heads of Government meeting. The new national hospital hits its halfway mark. And a regional expert says CARICOM needs major reforms. Good evening, I am Keola Green, and this is The News at 6, which comes to you in association with the Bank of Montserrat Limited.

0: No, for the news. Premier the Honorable Reuben T. Meade will be in St. Lucia next week for the 51st regular meeting of the Conference of Heads of Government of the Caribbean Community, CARICOM. The meeting will convene in St. Lucia from July 5th to the 8th under the chairmanship of Philip J. Pierre, Prime Minister of St. Lucia, who has assumed rotating duties as chair. The opening ceremony, scheduled for the 5th at 4 p.m., will feature remarks by the outgoing CARICOM chair, Dr. Terence Drew, Prime Minister of St. Kitts and Nevis, and CARICOM Secretary General, Dr. Carl Barnett. The leaders are convening under the theme, CARICOM, From Resilience to Renewal in a Changing World. The primary agenda features regional integration, the CARICOM Single Market and Economy, CSME, and regional security. The construction of the new National Hospital has reached the halfway stage. While giving an update on the transformational project in Parliament on Tuesday, Minister for Health Dr. the Honourable Ingrid Bufong says the construction phase of the project is approximately 50% complete. She says the government remains on course to receive the building during the first quarter of 2027.
1: The project remains within budget, the construction side of the project.
2: I recognize the Honorable Minister of Health.
1: Thank you, Madam Speaker. The current progress is 49.7%. The building will be handed over on the 7th of April, 2027. Transitioning of existing radiology equipment, so X-ray, CT, mammography. So the new building will commence at the end of March, 2027. And it is expected that there will be some other external works that will be occurring that will be finalized by the 31st of July, 2027. And these external works are Perry Metro Road landscaping, parking lot and walkways.
0: Dr. Bufong outlined the number of clinical services the hospital will offer once complete.
1: We'll include the services that we presently already have. So an emergency department, which can be called the accident and emergency department, which will be an upgrade of our present casualty service. General inpatient medical and surgical care, surgical day procedures in expanded spaces, maternity and birthing services, outpatient and specialist clinics, pharmacy services and physiotherapy services, and we continue to provide laboratory support. The laboratory has recently received an upgrade in terms of equipment, and we will continue our present radiology service with CT, mammogram, ultrasound.
0: Dr. the Honorable Ingrid Bufong. The 57,000 square foot purpose-built facility is designed to withstand extreme weather and is funded by the UK's Foreign, Commonwealth and Development Office and led by the government of Montserrat. In other news, the minister, with responsibility for buildings, utilities, infrastructure, labour, transport and energy, Built E, has updated the public on the grounds for the termination of the Port Development Project contract. Honourable Veronica Dorset-Hector was at the time responding to questions from Leader of the Parliamentary Opposition, Honourable Paul Lewis, during Tuesday's sitting of the Legislative Assembly. Dorset-Hector started out by explaining the circumstances that led to the termination of the construction contract, including the date of termination of the said agreement.
3: Following the commencement of the works in September 2025, it became apparent that the contractor was falling behind the planned program towards completion, despite repeated warnings from the engineer regarding lack of progress and performance. The contractor failed to remedy those issues. This gave rise to multiple grounds of termination for breach upon which the contract was terminated. Part B, which asks about the total expenditure incurred on the project to date, including design, consultancy, project management, supervision, mobilization, construction works, legal services, settlement costs, and any other related expenditure. The total expenditure incurred on the project to date is $89,246,488.25. The project has a cumulative earned value

0: This was adjusted to EC 107.6 million to account for global settlement of claims prior to the remobilization in September 2025, as well as six approved variations. Before termination, the contractor was paid EC 71.7 million out of the EC 107.6 million contract price. This would indicate that the works should be around 66% complete. However, the percentage of the overall project completion is estimated at 50.6%. The Roro ramp and pier are no more than 20% complete.
1: Honorable Dorset Hector also addressed matters relating to termination payments, compensation claims, liquidated damages settlements, arbitration proceedings or other liabilities, as well as continued support from stakeholders for the project.
0: Matters arising under the termination, including any claims or potential liabilities, are subject to ongoing legal processes and confidentiality obligations. It is therefore not appropriate to comment further. Madam Speaker, I wish to add that this is in no way an attempt not to be transparent. The House will be informed as soon as it is appropriate to do so. The government of Munsrat intends to rely upon all rights and remedies available to it under the contract. In relation to Part E, it asked about the amount of funding currently remaining available from each funding partner, including the United Kingdom government, the European Union, the Caribbean Development Bank, and any other source. Information related to the project funding is connected to the matters that are the subject of ongoing legal processes. It would therefore not be appropriate to comment further at this stage. The House, Madam Speaker, I commit to will be updated once these matters are resolved as they are being reviewed. In relation to Part F, which asked whether all funding partners have formally agreed to continue supporting the project following the termination of the contract. Madam Speaker, all funding partners have been continuously engaged throughout the process and kept informed of all the decisions. They have each confirmed their continued support for the project following the termination of the contract.
1: Honorable Veronica Dorset Hector. And the government of Munsrat is continuing efforts to assist children under the Special Education Needs Program. Minister for Education, Dr. the Honorable Ingrid Bufong, says there has been progress in setting up the SEN unit in Salem, now going through the procurement process. She also announced the recruitment of a literacy specialist. However, Dr. Bufong says the ministry is still facing challenges recruiting specialists to support its program.
2: One of our challenges in education is in securing persons. We continue to work with human resources to improve the speed of the recruitment process, as delays in recruitment are still resulting in good professionals accepting work elsewhere for more lucrative pay. Unfortunately, we have just very recently lost our education psychologist to another island. She was about to accept the offer, but unfortunately had another offer, and there were too many delays in Montserrat getting back to her. And we have also in the same manner lost our speech and language therapist who was going to say yes to Montserrat. But we have a commitment from human resources that things will improve in regard to the speed of the recruitment process. I would like to continue to thank Montserrat's very own education psychologist in the private sector, Dr. Carol Tewitt, for her ongoing work with special education students, as well as First Steps Academy, a team out of the US that has been working hard pro bono for the last 2 years. In education, we would like to thank the health team for their work with World Pediatrics, a non-profit which brought us very recently for a few days a speech and language therapy team.

0: The team will return for those students who did not get seen, and there will also be in-person and virtual follow-ups by this team. There is still the unfilled post for speech and language therapists here that we're hoping over the course of the year we'll be able to fill. This is an essential requirement for special ed on Montserrat.
1: Minister for Education, Dr. The Honorable Ingrid Bofong. Still in the news, Montserrat is being represented at the 2026 Red Ensign Group REG Conference in Bermuda this week. Port Manager Joseph Ogaro is joining maritime leaders from across the REG for the four-day program, which is focused on the future of ship registries and how quality flags can survive in an era of upheaval in the maritime sector. He is accompanied by Port Superintendent George Green and Health, Safety and Environment Designated Officer at the Port Authority, Kayla Ryan. James Wyatt Jr. has more on the story.
2: Hosted at the Hamilton Princess Hotel from June 29th through to July 2nd, the conference is bringing together representatives from the United Kingdom, Crown Dependencies and Montserrat and the other overseas territories to discuss the opportunities and challenges facing international shipping and maritime administrations. Other discussion topics include regulatory developments, seafarer training, emergency fuels, security, and the future direction of the world's leading group of quality ship registries. The conference opened with bilateral meetings and specialist working groups before moving into plenary sessions examining fleet performance, quality objectives, International Maritime Organization, IMO developments, and implementation of the IMO Instruments Implementation Code, III Code. A key feature of the event will be discussions on emergency geopolitical challenges and the evolving role of maritime administrations in supporting safe, secure, and sustainable global trade. Delegates will receive updates on fleet and new building statistics, regulatory developments at the IMO, and progress across the REG's technical and operational program. Future-focused sessions will examine seafarer training requirements, the transition to alternative fuels, and skills needed to support the next generation of professionals. Separate forums for coastal states, registries, and capacity-building specialists will provide opportunities for detailed technical discussions and collaboration across the REG membership. The 2026 conference is expected to reinforce the group's commitment to collaboration, innovation, and excellence, while ensuring its registries remain at the forefront of a rapidly evolving maritime sector. James White Jr., ZJB News.
1: In other news, CARICOM needs to clean up its act. That assessment comes from political scientist Professor Hamid Ghani ahead of CARICOM's upcoming regular meeting of the Conference of Heads of Government in St. Lucia next week. He says the regional body must address long-standing inefficiencies and strengthen its response to key issues if it is to remain relevant and effectively serve its member states. We hear more in this TGT Live Online news report.
3: Pointing to the February reappointment of Dr. Carla Barnett to a second five-year term as CARICOM Secretary General, political scientist Professor Hamid Ghani described the vote as problematic. He referenced a 48-page constitutional opinion by UWI Law Professor Rajendra Ramlogan, which concludes that there may be strong legal grounds to challenge the validity of the reappointment before the Caribbean Court of Justice.
4: The governance issues, how the organization governs itself, is something that I think the whole Carla Barnett episode has forced CARICOM to look at itself and how it governs itself. And, you know, do you do something as as prominent as reappointing a Secretary General without some kind of formal agenda item and, you know, a confession that the matter was never on the agenda, but you still went ahead and had a little meeting in Nevis and you appointed, reappointed a Secretary General.
3: TNT's delegation was absent for the vote at the 50th regular meeting of the Conference of Heads of Government in St. Kitts and Nevis, leaving the country unrepresented during a key decision. Professor Ghani questioned CARICOM's level of engagement.
4: Is that the way that we, as Caribbean people, want our premier regional organization, CARICOM, to conduct its affairs? I mean, the Organization of American States, United Nations, NATO, many of these large organizations, the European Union, whichever organization you want to take, they do not appoint their premier leadership in this kind of off-handed manner and behind closed doors.
3: He maintained that CARICOM must adopt a more professional and transparent approach to governance.
4: I think it's murky, it's not a good look, and it doesn't augur well if that's how we are going to run our governance affairs in CARICOM. We need to operate in a very professional, upfront and straightforward manner, not in the manner in which this was done back in February. And February really was a very awkward situation, and it created a lot of disenchantment on all sides. And I think that CARICOM needs to clean up its act where that is concerned at this meeting.
3: Prime Minister Kamla Prasad-Bisesa has since indicated that Trinidad and Tobago will not recognize Dr. Barnett as Secretary General after August 2026.
1: And finally, in the news, in an effort to ensure food security and agricultural health in the Caribbean, the University of the West Indies St. Augustine campus and the Caribbean Agricultural Health and Food Agency, CAFSA, have signed a memorandum of understanding. The agreement is designed to strengthen collaboration in agriculture, education, public health, and regional resilience. Through this partnership, both institutions aim to address key issues related to food security and agricultural health, supporting the long-term development of security of the region. The details in this GBN News report.
5: The Memorandum of Understanding between the University of the West Indies, St. Augustine, and the Caribbean Agricultural Health and Food Safety Agency, CAFSA, will support professional development, public education, student opportunities, and projects across areas of shared regional interest. Dean of the Faculty of Social Sciences, Dr. Akola Lewis Cameron, said the collaboration will integrate CAFSA's regional reach and the campus's research excellence and teaching capacity.
6: So as a university with a long-standing commitment to regional development, we recognize that the generation and application of scientific knowledge are essential to addressing these challenges. And so of equal importance is our focus on capacity building as well as upskilling our human resources to achieve sustainable growth and long-term food security. And therefore, we are particularly pleased with this partnership because it will include training programs, technical exchanges, professional development opportunities to help build the expertise required in the region.
5: Chief Executive Officer of CAFSA, Dr. Gavin Peters, said the agreement also supports cultivating quality employment opportunities.
7: We also need to think that this is not just an academic exercise, although I'm speaking to academics, but we also need to think of how we can, our graduates can go out there and demonstrate their practical capabilities to do the work, because that is a complaint we get from the private sector or for places of employment who may want to offer them employment.
5: The UWI and CAFSA shared a continued commitment to building Caribbean capacity, protecting communities, strengthening systems, and supporting sustainable development.
1: And that was the news at 6, which came to you in association with the Bank of Montserrat Limited.

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9: Hello everyone, Victoria Chalmers with Sports Zone. Starting off with cricket, Montserrat's Stavelle Rodney scored his third 100 this season with the Delph and Dubcross Cricket Club in the United Kingdom. Rodney achieved this feat during a Huddersfield Premier League ECB Championship match between his club and Broad Oak, where he scored 112 off 4. This leaves him at second in the entire Huddersfield League run chart on 708 runs this campaign. In other cricketing news, veteran cricket commentator Joseph Reds Pereira described the West Indies innings and 217-run victory over Sri Lanka in the first test in Antigua as a remarkable come-from-behind win. Pereira highlighted the record 401-run sixth-wicket partnership between Ruston Chase and Amir Jangoo, describing it as a rare achievement in recent West Indies cricket history and the foundation of the team's commanding position.
10: Well, this could be seen as a come from behind victory by the West Indies, because for the first 2 days, it was dominated by Sri Lanka. They managed to put together a pretty good 300 plus score and had West Indies 5 wickets down with most of the batting gone, with Jangu only in the second test and the cool head of Chase at the other end. But they worked brilliantly together. They appreciated they were in trouble. They didn't try to play too many shots, but they managed to eke out the runs and build a partnership. And that partnership was not one that you see very often. How many 200 partnerships we've had, how many 300 partnerships we've had in the recent decades, but 400 plus, breaking a world record is something really to be proud about as West Indians.
9: Pereira also reserved high praise for the bowling attack, commending its discipline and consistency in sealing an impressive all-round team performance.
10: But then we had a different West Indies bowling attack, except for Roach, who was very economical. And the faster bowlers bowled a lot fuller, a lot better. And we saw the two Josephs, Azhari and Shamar Joseph, along with, of course, Roach, working the magic and bowling out Sri Lanka for a portly score. I think the major difference is that they bowl a fuller length, they bowl fast, and they really turned what was an awful display in the first innings bowling run. It's going to be interesting to see whether they can remember that and apply that for the second test in Antigua.
9: Joseph Reds Pereira. In basketball, LeBron James will play a record-extending 24th NBA season with a new team after he confirmed he would not be returning to the Los Angeles Lakers. The 41-year-old has ended his 8-year association with the Lakers after one of the most iconic player-team partnerships in the league's history. James became the NBA's all-time leading scorer in Los Angeles and broke a host of other records while wearing purple and gold. After beginning his career with 7 seasons in Cleveland, James spent 4 years in Miami, winning the first 2 of his 4 NBA championships. He then returned to the Cavaliers for another 4 seasons before joining the Lakers in 2018. The NBA's oldest active player turns 42 in December and is set to become the first player in league history to appear in a 24th season. He also became the first NBA player to share the court with his son, with Bronny James joining him at the Lakers. And in tennis, Serena Williams' hope of playing alongside older sister Venus in the Wimbledon doubles looks in doubt after she injured her knee in her singles comeback. The pair, who are 6-time doubles champions at the All England Club, are scheduled to reunite on a Grand Slam court for the first time since 2022 on Friday. However, 44-year-old Serena Williams might not be fit enough to play after her knee swelled up during her defeat by Australia's Maya Joint on Tuesday. The 23-time Grand Slam singles champion did not speak to the media following the match. Wimbledon organizers say she was not able to undertake her duties.
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6: And here's now time for local weather forecast, valid up to 8 p.m. tomorrow Thursday, July 2nd, 2026. A high pressure system over the area will keep weather conditions relatively dry and stable. Weather tonight, mostly fair with a 20% or a slight chance of showers. Weather tomorrow, mostly sunny with a 10% or a slight chance of showers. Winds are easterly with speeds ranging from 17 to 31 kilometers per hour or 10 to 19 miles per hour with possible gusts as high as 50 kilometers per hour or 31 miles per hour. Seas are 0.1 to 1.5 meters or 3 to 5 feet. Sunrise tomorrow, 5:40 a.m. and sunset tomorrow, 6:46 p.m. And that was the local weather forecast brought to you in association with Edith Enterprises Awi Shopping Center. And that's it for the news at 6 for today. The next newscast from ZGB's News Desk will be the morning news tomorrow at 6 minutes after 7. Recapping the main headlines, Premier Mead heads to St. Lucia for 51st CARICOM Heads of Government meeting. The new National Hospital hits its halfway mark. And a regional expert says CARICOM needs major reforms. You can listen again to the news by logging on to www.zjbradio.com or you can link us on the Spirit of Montserrat Facebook page. For ZJB News, I am Keola Green, wishing you, on behalf of the rest of the news team, a very pleasant evening.

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2: 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Yeah man. ZJB Radio. Keep it locked in Montserrat. It's Zugulus. And when I'm here, that's the only station I listen to. ZJB. Right here, right now.
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1: 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A Chi Ching Ching representing for DJ Grace. 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

0: So we got 23 minutes on the hour of 7 o'clock. Good evening, once again. Good evening, the entire world. This is your nation station, ZJB Radio 95.5 and 88.3 FM, broadcasting live from the Emerald Isle of the Caribbean. A pleasant Wednesday. Yeah, the first of the month of July. Officially into the new month, as we say goodbye to June and hello to the official start of summer. July 2026, the seventh month, the first day in the year 2026. Of course, gotta say thanks so much to the big bro, Little Lenny, holding things down from 2 until 6, getting you through the midday hours was George Nordmark, JGB Viper. And of course, getting you up and on your way this morning, the morning man himself, BC, Basil Chambers, HD. Now in your nighttime air, 6 until 11, you are truly DJ Crazy in the company, the last man standing position, the final shift of the day. So of course, got a packed program for you guys tonight. So we're going to take care of Community Diary. Well, we're going to take care of the government notices and the obituaries, of course. Because coming up at the top of the hour, that's at 7, we have the program The Power of Kindness, the Montserrat Red Cross. Then of course, as you know, today being Wednesday, the program featured lineup for you guys at 8. 11 o'clock, that's when I take my leave and say goodnight and bye-bye for today, Wednesday, the 1st of July. So why not? We dive right into the government's business with the government notices, followed right after by the obituaries.
1: JB Montserrat,
2: the government of Montserrat is informing the public that effective April 1st, 2026, a national minimum wage of $12.50 per hour will come into force under the minimum wage order. From this date, no worker shall be paid less than $12.50 per hour. Workers who are already earning more than $12.50 per hour in unskilled positions must not have their wages reduced as a result of this order. Employers are reminded that compliance with the minimum wage order is required by law, and penalties may apply for any violations. Workers are further advised that they are protected from retaliation if they request payment of the legal minimum wage or provide information to the Department of Labor regarding non-compliance. For additional information on the approved national minimum wage, persons are asked to contact the Department of Labor at labor@gov.ms or on telephone numbers 1-664-491-4010 or 1-664-491-4020. The National Day of Prayer and Thanksgiving is a public holiday, which will be observed on Wednesday, July 8th, 2026. To mark the occasion, a church service will be held under the auspices of the Minister of Ecclesiastical Affairs, Honorable Veronica Dorset Hector. The event will take place at the Faith Tabernacle Pentecostal Church in Braids, commencing at 5 p.m. The theme for this year's observance is Gratitude to God for a Nation Preserved. Give God His Due. All are invited to attend and participate in the Thanksgiving service. The general public is reminded that this is a declared public holiday. In accordance with Section 10 of the Public Holidays Act, all banks, shops, stores, and public offices are required to remain closed. For clarity, and notwithstanding Section 10, the following exceptions apply. A drugstore or drug shop may open on a public holiday for the purpose of making up prescriptions and supplying drugs. A petrol station may open for the sale of gasoline, oil, or motor accessories. And a garage may open for the purpose of effecting emergency repairs to motor vehicles. In accordance with Section 12 of the Public Holidays Act, any person who keeps open a bank, public office, or shop in contravention of the Act shall be liable on summary conviction to a penalty of 1,000 EC dollars.
1: The Ministry of Buildings, Utilities, Infrastructure, Labor, Transportation and Ecclesiastical Affairs advises the public that a service fee will now apply to all cesspool truck sewage removal service requests made through the Public Works Department. For residential properties, the fee will be $50, while for commercial properties, the fee will be $100. To request the service, residents and businesses should contact the plant distribution officer at the Public Works Department on telephone number 1-664-491-4924 to schedule their cesspool operation. Kindly note, payments must be made prior to execution of the service at the ministry's cashier station located at the Ministry of Built headquarters on the ground floor at the traffic section. 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

It is with deep sadness we announce the sudden and unexpected passing of Ursula Elizabeth Morgan, known to her friends as Ursil, formerly of 4th Barrington, Montserrat, but who last resided in Barbados for most of her life. The sad event took place on Sunday, 7th June 2026 in Barbados. Ursula was predeceased by her mother, Doris Morgan, and sister, Violet Morgan. She lived to mourn her brothers, John Morgan, better known as John White, and Adolphus Morgan, also known as Wabi. Sister-in-law, Raquel Dite Morgan, and her nieces and grandnephew, who she loved very much, Mitchell Morgan, Marine Bramble, and Micah Morgan. Also mourning her passing are her cousins, Basil and Ashland Morgan, dear friend Cecilia Dyer, Dr. Coretta Fergus, Rose Willock, Veronica Hickson, Blondina House, Jeffrey, Irwin and Oral House, Franklin Graves, the Dite, and Webb's families, and others too numerous to mention. In Barbados, Ursula's close and dear friend, Bridget Spooner, the Elms family, especially Yvonne Elms and her beloved church family, Elder Marva Fields, Julie Sherry, Ingrid Devonish, Marita Governor, O'Grovna, Antonia Miller, and pastoral team, and all the members of the Mount Olive United Holy Church. Her homegoing service will be held on Saturday, 4th July 2026 in Barbados at the Mount Olive United Holy Church at 11 o'clock in the morning. Blessed are the dead who die in the Lord. Ursula will be forever in our hearts.

It is with deep sadness that we announce the passing of William Dorset, also known as Dada. He passed away at the Lookout Warden Apartments on May 27, 2026. Left to mourn his passing, wife Anne A. Dorset, children Alfonso Dorset in London, Irwin Dorset and Olivina Dorset in Montserrat, and Wendell Dorset in America. Stepdaughter Vinella Johnson in UK, brothers Joseph Tata Allen in London, David Allen, also known as Peter Lee in Boston, Rowdy Allen, sisters Augusta Mead in London, Mary Rose Corbett, also known as Bella in Boston, Agnes Dorset in Canada, and Betty Young and Nan Lee, deceased. Nephews Maurice Lee and wife Veronica, Elton Big Wheel Allen and wife Dawn Allen, Henry Herbert, Egbert Checkerback Allen, nieces Myrthlyn Jones and husband Daphne Denhart, Linda Corbett, Marilla Corbett, Stacy Lee, Denise Dorset, and many more nieces and nephews too numerous to mention. Grandchildren, Afari and Nijari Dorset in London, Elissa Dorset, Avani Dorset, and Nia Dorset in the USA, and grandchildren, Leovin Mawson in London. Funeral service for the late William Dorset will be held at the Church of God of Prophecy, St. John's, on Friday, July 3rd, starting at 2:30 p.m.

0: sadly missed along life's way, quietly remembered every day. No longer in lives to share, but in hearts, you are always there. It is with deep sadness that we announce the death of Arnold Nathaniel Everett Chewitt, better known as Rinky Dink, who left this life to be with his eternal father on May 22, 2026, in Braids, Montserrat. Arnold was predeceased by his mother, Diana Chewitt, and his father, Thomas Dowdy Chewitt. Left to mourn his 5 children and 9 grandchildren, 1 adopted son, and 4 adopted grandchildren. Delthea Chewitt and her 5 children. Arnold Chewitt Jr. Galloway and his 2 children. Everett Chewitt Galloway and his daughter, all residing in the USA. Michael Chewitt, Renee Chewitt and her son. His adopted son, Akram Bowers, and his 4 children, all residing in Antigua. Arnold had brothers, sisters, aunts, uncles, cousins, friends, and loved ones, all too numerous to mention. The Thanksgiving service to celebrate the life of the late Arnold Nathaniel Everett Chewitt will be held on Saturday, July 4th at the Faith Tabernacle Pentecostal Church in Braids. Tributes begin at 1 p.m. and interment will be at the Lookout Public Cemetery. The family of the late Arnold N. E. Chewitt would like to thank the members and staff of the Social Services Department, as well as the staff and wardens of the Lookout Warden Assisted Units. To live in hearts we leave behind is not to die. Goodbyes are not forever. Goodbyes are not the end. They simply mean we'll miss you until we meet again. May the soul of the late Arnold N. E. Chewitt rest in eternal peace and rise in glory. Watching
1: and waiting. And to the bereaved families, we here at Zedjib Radio send our deepest condolences.

0: The environment is precious, it means a lot to us. The environment is precious, protection is a must.
1: Travelers are reminded to observe the following tips to prevent the unwanted entry of invasive species of insects, mold, and other creatures, some of which cannot be seen by the naked eye. These pests could become difficult to manage and have the potential to destroy local crops and native plants. Obtain a phytosanitary certificate for plant material before you travel. Always declare to customs officials if you are traveling with plant or other organic material, including fresh flowers, bouquets, wreaths, and homemade preserves. Make sure seedlings, plant slips, and roots are absolutely free of any soil particles or any other plant medium. And pack plant samples in an airtight container or Ziploc bag. For more information about biosecurity and what you can do to prevent the importation of unwanted pests and diseases, please contact the Department of Environment. This message was brought to you courtesy the Department of Environment, Department of Agriculture, and CJB Radio.
2: The National Day of Prayer and Thanksgiving is a public holiday, which will be observed on Wednesday, July 8, 2026. To mark the occasion, a church service will be held under the auspices of the Minister of Ecclesiastical Affairs, Honorable Veronica Dorset Hector. The event will take place at the Faith Tabernacle Pentecostal Church in Braids, commencing at 5 p.m. The theme for this year's observance is Gratitude to God for a Nation Preserved. Give God His Due. All are invited to attend and participate in the Thanksgiving service. The general public is reminded that this is a declared public holiday. In accordance with Section 10 of the Public Holidays Act, all banks, shops, stores, and public offices are required to remain closed. For clarity, and notwithstanding Section 10, the following exceptions apply. A drugstore or drug shop may open on a public holiday for the purpose of making up prescriptions and supplying drugs. A petrol station may open for the sale of gasoline, oil, or motor accessories. And a garage may open for the purpose of effecting emergency repairs to motor vehicles. In accordance with Section 12 of the Public Holidays Act, any person who keeps open a bank, public office, or shop in contravention of the Act, shall be liable on summary conviction to a penalty of $1,000.
3: The Ministry of Agriculture is informing the public that the procedure for an animal to be slaughtered at the Braids Abattoir has been modified. Farmers are now required to reach out to the Veterinary and Livestock Department to register their animals for slaughter, ensuring that the necessary checks are conducted prior to the animal's arrival at the abattoir. Any animal that has not been registered with the department for the essential checks and documentation will not be permitted for processing. It is important to note that registration for slaughter can occur up to 1 week before the scheduled slaughter date to guarantee that all animals are processed in a timely manner. The Veterinary and Livestock Department can be contacted at 491-2076 to schedule appointments.
4: Did you know that the Labour Code of 2012 makes provision for maternity leave? Once a female employee has completed 12 months of continuous employment, she is entitled to 3 months of maternity leave with pay. A medical certificate confirming the expected date of confinement is required. Know your entitlements and plan ahead.

0: Attention residents and developers. The physical planning unit reminds the public that constructing small huts, vending facilities, or any structure on lands without notifying the unit is not permitted. If your building plans are approved and you are ready to start construction, you must first notify the building inspectorate before construction begins. Electricians and property owners are also reminded that installing generators or solar systems requires an electrical permit from the electrical division at the physical planning unit. Failure to comply is an offense and may be prosecuted under the Physical Planning Act. If in doubt, please contact the physical planning unit at 491-6795. Remember, plan it right, build it right, follow the law.
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Citation in honor of Mrs. Mary Dorothy Irene Bazzi Allen, affectionately known as Miss Emmy or Nenen. Born on January 22, 1920, aged 106. We proudly celebrate the remarkable life and legacy of Mrs. Mary Dorothy Irene Bazzi Allen, affectionately known throughout her community as Miss Emmy or Nenen. As one of Munsrat's cherished centenarians, she represents a generation whose resilience, industrious spirit, and unwavering faith have helped shape our island's history and heritage. Born in Munsrat to William and Francis Bazzi, Mrs. Allen was raised during an era that demanded hard work, perseverance, and strong community values. She received her early education at the Cavalla Hill Methodist Church School at a time when the Methodist Church played a central role in the provision of education on the island. Mrs. Allen was married to Mr. Thomas Allen of Baker Hill, and together they shared more than 50 years of marriage before his passing. Their union was marked by commitment, mutual respect, and devotion. A hard-working and dedicated agricultural laborer, Mrs. Allen spent much of her life cultivating her own lands while also renting additional plots to grow a variety of crops. Through her labor and determination, she contributed significantly to the agricultural traditions that have sustained generations of Munsratians. Her talents extended far beyond the fields. Renowned for her culinary skills, Mrs. Allen mastered many of the traditional arts that are central to Munsrat's cultural identity. She was highly skilled in the preparation of jams and jellies, cassava bread, cassava prawn, sugar cakes, and ginger sticks. She was also celebrated for her exceptional goat water, earning a reputation as a true custodian of one of Munsrat's most treasured culinary traditions. Known affectionately as Nenen, Mrs. Allen is respected for her forthright and honest nature. A woman of strong convictions, she has never been afraid to speak her mind and share her wisdom. Her authenticity, integrity, and straightforward approach to life have earned her the admiration of family, friends, and community members alike. A devoted member of the Methodist Church, Mrs. Allen faithfully served in numerous capacities over the years, including as a Women's League leader, Care Fund steward, and the church's trusted goat water specialist, among many other roles. Her commitment to service exemplifies a life dedicated not only to personal achievement, but also to the upliftment of others. When asked about the secret to her longevity, Mrs. Allen points to a life of contentment nourished by simple, wholesome foods such as green and yellow bananas, sweet potatoes, sardines, yam, and dashin, mansiports and mangoes. Her response reflects the wisdom of a generation that understood the value of gratitude, hard work, faith, and moderation. She often quotes the text, "When I think of the goodness of God and what He has done for me, my very soul cries out in glory," which speaks to her profound belief in God, the Bible, and its teachings. As we honor Mrs. Mary Dorothy Allen, we celebrate more than 106 years of life. We celebrate a woman whose strength, faith, culinary artistry, agricultural contributions, and steadfast service have enriched Munsrat immeasurably. Mrs. Allen, your life stands as a testament to perseverance, dedication, and grace. On behalf of a grateful nation, we thank you for your invaluable contributions and congratulate you on this extraordinary milestone. May your story continue to inspire generations to come.

So we got 6 minutes down past here of 7 o'clock. So yeah, in just a bit, we'll have the program The Power of Kindness, a program by the Montserrat Red Cross. That's coming up in just a bit right here on ZJB Radio.

0: Good evening to those of you in the diaspora and wherever you are here in ZJB. Welcome to the Power of Kindness, and we're in quarter two of our program that is dedicated to the work, the heart, and the future of the Munster Red Cross. I am your host, Dalmore Ryan. Last time we sat together and we discussed the incredible work happening right here on Montserrat, the work of our volunteers and those beautiful persons who have donated to the Montserrat Red Cross. Today, we go deeper. We are talking disaster preparedness. We are talking about a brand new program that is putting financial support directly into the hands of people who need it most. And we will tell you about two additional programs that will empower our young people in their role in building a climate resilient Montserrat and strengthen our communities in water safety. Stay with us for the next 2 hours. 2 hours of lovely conversation, community, and kindness. And joining me today on the Power of Kindness are Miss Emanuela Jean, our program officer and disaster management lead, Miss Lisa Christian, our youth lead, Mr. Kenford Samuel, our first aid and water safety instructor, and joining us online in Mr. Amar Ibrahim, our CVA, that's cash and voucher assistant expert. Welcome. And good night to you all.
1: Good night.
0: So I'm going to ask you to please introduce yourselves around the table. And Amar, who's joining online, he will follow thereafter. Let the listening audience know who you are, what you do. Keep it brief. Let's go.
1: Good night, Montserrat. My name is Emanuela Jean. Well, you know the voice, you know the accent. I am the project officer of the Montserrat Red Cross as well as disaster manager. So along this conversation, you will know about my work, what I do, what I'm responsible for within the Montserrat Red Cross.
2: Good evening, everyone. My name is Nissa Christian, the new youth leader for the Montserrat Red Cross. I am also a very, very, very dedicated and active first aid volunteer. So you will hear much more about me later on. Thank you.
3: Good evening, everyone. I'm in the presence of a lot of females, Grace. Good evening to the entire panel. My name is Kenford Samuel. I am a volunteer within the Red Cross organization, proud volunteer, and I am also a water safety instructor, as the director mentioned earlier. And as we go along, you will learn a lot about us and what we're doing here and what we have for Montserrat.
0: You're not alone, Kenford. We have another male around. And so I'll ask Amma, who's online, to introduce himself to our listening audience.
4: Hello, good evening. Good evening, colleagues, and good evening, dear listeners from Montserrat. My name is Amar Ibrahim. I'm the CVA program manager, cash and voucher program manager for the British Red Cross, and I'm working with my colleagues at the Montserrat Red Cross on designing this cash and voucher assistance program in emergencies. And I just hope I will be as eloquent as my colleagues in Montserrat. I will do my best. Thank you very much.
0: Thank you very much, Emma. And we are very sorry for keeping you up, you know, that you're 5 hours ahead of our time here in Montserrat. So we will not keep you too long waiting and give you the opportunity to share with our listening audience the work that you have been doing with the Montserrat Red Cross and other colleagues here as we design our cash and voucher assistance. And so, if you have missed out on our first episode, which was aired on the 1st of April this year, you don't worry. You can always go back and listen to the ZJB radio site, Spirit of Montserrat. You're able to get a clip of those things that we would have discussed in full detail. And because we know that you're already in our conversations, we welcome you to stay tuned and we welcome those who are hearing us for the first time. So we're going to start off in discussing our disaster management program here in Montserrat. We know that we are in the hurricane season. You have heard much of it with the DMCA kicking off our National Hurricane Conference. And you would have heard our plans as we go through in ensuring that we are able to respond should Montserrat be impacted by any hurricanes during this hurricane season. Although it's deemed to be a slow or low season, we know that it only takes one. And so with that, we are preparing just as if we are facing another Hugo coming this way, which we don't want, but we have to make sure that we are not caught off guard. And so Montserrat has a history of natural disasters. We are no stranger to this. And the Montserrat Red Cross would have done significant work in responding in these types of disasters. And tonight we have Miss Emanuela. Emanuela is from the country of Haiti. So she's also familiar with disasters. She would have been involved or been affected by the earthquake. Yes. And many of you would have heard of that earthquake back, how many years?
1: 2010.
0: 2010, yes. Uh-huh. So, and I have visited Haiti myself, so I've seen firsthand the damage that was there years after that earthquake, and it is still very evident the impact that would have happened to individuals there. So we know that Emanuela is coming from a background where she would have seen these things, and she would have been around the Montserrat Red Cross for some time. So I'm going to turn over to Emanuela to tell us a little bit about our Red Cross, our role in disaster management. So Emanuela, share with our listening audience, what is our Montserrat Red Cross role in disaster management?
1: Okay, based on our fundamental principles, so we play a humanitarian role, basically support throughout the entire disaster cycle. So you have the before, the during, and the after emergency or aftermath of an emergency. So we have to understand or recognize that while the DMCA leads on the national response, our responsibility is to support the effort by focusing on the needs of the people and the community. That means we are an auxiliary to the government. So wherever that DMC or government of Montserrat can't reach, that's where we come in to support. What they cannot do, we come in to lend a hand. And one of the major things that we do as well is we offer first aid support in shelters and in general. So that means whatever the situation on the ground, activities, community activities. So that means we are the first hand to offer first aid support.
0: Yeah.
1: Also in a disaster setting. So this is what we are for Montserrat.
0: Yes, so we have a critical role in terms of that response, which you have mentioned, and in terms of that preparation. So before any disaster, and especially now in the hurricane season.
1: Yes.
0: And you, as we go through, you will tell us a little bit more about that. So in that, describe to our listeners what our disaster management program is like. What do we cover in terms of our preparedness? You mentioned first aid, but tell us a little bit more. What happens when we are given 48-hour notice that there is a hurricane storm watch for Montserrat? Give our listeners an insight of what happens.
1: So, like I said, our part of responding to such an emergency is first aid. So that means if 72 hours we get a call, something is happening or is about to happen to us. So we mobilize our people. So that means we have a first aiders designated to go to shelters. So we make the first call, not to the first aiders. So we have our EOC as well. Mm-hmm. So this information most likely either reach myself or Mrs. Ryan. So either way, so if it reaches the director, it will be passed on to the disaster manager and the other way around. So that being done, well, I will activate our EOC. So a call will be done to our leadership team. So this includes our first aid coordinator, volunteer coordinator. It's the same thing as lead, sorry, is the slang I'm accustomed to. So yeah, first aid coordinator, volunteer coordinator, health and social care coordinator, the youth coordinator, communication coordinator as well, because these people play a key role, because you have to make sure that you get the right message out on the right time. You have to make sure that you mobilize your health and social care people to assist, to know exactly, okay, people who are vulnerable, if they've been taken care of, to activate our mental health and social psychological support as well, because, you know, after an emergency, people might be injured, people might need, you know, that kind of assistance, mental health assistance. So that means we have to activate those people as well. And first aid, just like it was mentioned before, we have to have those people on board, and our volunteer coordinator generally to manage the flow that is coming in, as to allocate people this and that. And our youth, because you know, you have to get them involved, you have to get them prepared, you have to get them accustomed. And the easy way, or they are the more available people, if I may say that. I don't want to offend anybody in that sense. Like not like the youth, is they're not doing anything. This is not what I mean. But, you know, you have those with the energy, I can say. So you have them including doing the, you know, the office work, the administrative assistance that we may need in the office at the time. So that means everybody have a role to play. And this basically will be our EOC. And then the message is going to be laid down to the, volunteers. So first aid will relate to their volunteers as to, okay, shelter is going to be open, I need you here, I need you. Well, everybody would definitely know exactly where they're supposed to be. Yeah, at some point. But it's just that to have that briefing before the fact, and then, you know, you can deploy people.
0: Yes, because I know that most people associate, even myself, associated Red Cross before I became more involved now in Red Cross, as the aftermath where you go and get, after the event, you get food rations and so on, and not necessarily that they're behind that ration getting to families. There is a whole background of work that is happening within the Red Cross itself. And our EOC operates similarly to the national EOC, in the sense that at the national level, the director would sit with the other members of government, heads and commissioners and disaster management at the national EOC, that has DMC. And then Emma, you being the disaster manager, is now the head of the EOC at the Red Cross, which means that this team you had in, all of those persons actually are required to stay within the Red Cross building riding out that storm if we have a hurricane passing through.
1: Exactly.
0: So when there's a call to say, okay, from the EOC, national EOC, we need to activate that support, that is where that dialogue comes in between the director being at that national EOC and connecting with the Red Cross EOC. And that gives you that picture of how we're able to respond during that storm. But then there's a lot of work that goes in long before that.
1: Oh, yeah.
0: And part of that is understanding who our vulnerable people are in our community, and how we are able to work with them and coordinate with the disaster management agency. Give us a little bit of insight of what that partnership looks like on the ground in terms of DMCA, and then in terms of us having a what we call an enhanced vulnerability and a capacity assessment. Tell us what's involved in that.
1: Okay, so the Montserrat Red Cross partners with the DMCA. There are other local agencies or government department or ministries that we partner with, such as the Ministry of Health, the Police and Fire. But when it comes to the DMCA, we have a good partnership that is built on collaboration and clear defined roles. So that means we know exactly what we're supposed to do, and they know as well what is required from us. So we participate in activities, you know, exercises such as simulation in emergency meeting, coordination meetings as well. So when it's needed, then we deploy, just like I said, we deploy our volunteers to assist DMCA or, well, the national
0: response
1: in general. So that means we train our volunteers, so for that time when it occurs, so that means we are ready to assist the best that we can.
0: Okay. And then, so those are the volunteers that are there. But then what about, so we train our volunteers to be able to respond there. But understanding where our people are, that's where we do that vulnerability assessment.
1: Oh,
0: so,
1: okay.
0: Yes, getting in, give us a little bit
1: so
0: more about that.
1: So when it comes
0: part.
1: To EVCA now, so EVCA basically means Enhanced Vulnerability and Capacity Assessment. This is a community-based assessment that help understand the hazard the people of the community face. So is their vulnerability, their risk, their strength and resources already available within the community to deal with certain matters. So what it does, like, instead of focusing on the problem, it also identifies the solution, the resources that already are in the community, available for the community to reduce risk. So basically for an island like Montserrat, it definitely helps us making better investment or better decision. I'm going to give you an example. Recently, we have done an EVCA in the Drummonds community.
0: Mm-hmm.
1: We have identified, one of the things that we have identified, it was that Drummonds was subject to bushfires during dry season. And one of the things that we have also noticed is that there were fire hydrants in the community. So basically, this is what the work does. So you go into the community, you see that at some point, if it was not there, so the fact that you know people noticed it and it was a need, so this was a good investment. Mm-hmm. And then after that, and a result of that assessment into that community is one of the things that is part of the EVCA, is to bring the people together to acknowledge, but help them to identify that need, right? So what happened in Drummonds is that there was something that we have noticed, something that was in the community that poses risk for them. And it's like they really have not noticed it, because, you know, when something, it just became part of the nature, you don't really realize that it is there. And then when we made the report, and when I went to the community and I made the report to say, this is what we noticed and this is the action that could have been taken, and we can get the community involved in taking the action. And then I was told that, okay, so we see what you're saying, and the community will take action in resolving the problem. And then I can tell you, two, three months, I went back to the community and I can notice that they have taken action in resolving the problem. So that means, like I said, it has always been there, but it's like nobody really have noticed it because it's what part of the community, part of the nature. So this is what basically the EVCA does at some point.
0: Right. So what you're really saying is that you highlight where there are hazards and where there are risks that community can take action in resolving before it becomes a problem.
1: Yes.
0: Later on. And those are some of the things that we do. In relation to preparing our stock levels, we've mentioned that we normally have on stock items to support 30 families. What are these stock that we're talking about?
1: Okay. So, item to support families, we said that we have 30. This is basically for immediate response. So that means before we can go out to, you know, look for additional help, before we can reach to a regional or international level. So we have those items on site that we can assist in person. So in those package, people can receive, basically, you have shelter that can help you to build toolkits that can help you to build shelters, blankets, hygiene kits, hygiene pack, tarpaulins, water containers, single bed, and I think other household essential that is needed. I think I said bucket as well, shelter toolkits, water containers, single bed, jerry cans, tarpaulins. Yes, this is what we have on store. And also we always made plan to have food packages available in case that is needed.
0: Right. So we have the food packages, we also have clothing, and interestingly, I saw for the first time these single burner stoves that can light with
1: her. Okay, I forget that.
0: We've made like a good investment. So tell me about. I'm curious, just like the public, to know what exactly.
1: I'm very sorry because this was what I achieved last year. We have those single burner stove that can help. So, you know, you receive the canned food, but hey, the house blow out, but what am I going to use, basically? So we have that first thing, and then you come with a canister that can probably last a good 2 days, depending on the level of cooking that you're doing, I can say. So yes, we also have those in store. And as the year goes along, we're trying to add more to our stock so that we can basically assist more people and have more that we can give out as well.
0: Yes. So in terms of our recovery, what you've heard from Emanuela is really you're able to set up house quickly for a family of 30 following, say, for example, a hurricane and you have lost your whole house. We do have those kits available, and we do make sure that we are able to account for those and are ready pre any hurricane. So rest assured that those supplies are here on island, and we're able to do that physically. I know the other two volunteers around the table have been part of the exercise of our readiness. So I'm going to give Emmanuel a little rest, and I'm going to bring you all in just very quickly. Part of it is how do we as MRC help our communities to recover very quickly? So you have been part of our... You tell us what we had recently. Tell the public. I'm not saying anything else. Yes, Nisa, you were the genius there. So tell them what you did.
2: Okay.
0: So for 3 days, what did we do in preparation? More than 3 days. Tell us what happened.
2: Yes. So what Emmanuel was saying is basically we are always here to assist the vulnerables. However, that would be based on how vulnerable you are after a storm. We are not going to just go out and say, okay, well, we see somebody and that person is in a worse state over somebody else. We're not going to prioritize anybody. So we actually have to see, so we have to make the best use of what we have and allow persons who really need it to get the first preference, not that we are pushing anybody above anyone. The program, I can honestly say it is really a good initiative. I think it would really do good for Montserrat, because I think in times like that, we actually, because it is such a small community, and let us be honest, compared to Haiti and Dominica, Montserrat is very, very, very, very lucky. When it comes to storms, hurricane and stuff like that, we do not get impacted like those countries. So, but we do have impacts nonetheless. And we fail to realize that there are actually persons out there that really do need our help. And that is where we actually come in. But we need to be prepared first. We cannot wait for the actual day to go out and investigate who needs it and whatnot. And I do agree with Emmanuela. The youth really needs to get on board with that, because we would like to build their critical thinking skills in times like that. It will benefit them later on in life.
0: Thank you, Nisa. But I really wanted you to tell the audience about our simulation exercises and what happens and how we've done that throughout our everyday and how we're able to pick up. So tell us about the simulation exercise in brief.
2: Okay, well, because we know I always have an opinion. Mm-hmm. Okay, so the simulation was really good. We did have quite a few scenarios, so we had to take on board every single thing. Some of this stuff, they were pretty straightforward, but as we looked closely, we could have seen that other things were of priority. For instance, we had some persons who were in a shelter who actually had stock already, and they were running low on stock. And we had a new set who actually just entered a different shelter. And some persons were arguing, okay, well, I would have given one of myself, I can say I argued that as well, I would have focused on the persons that were just entering the shelter because they came from somewhere, they didn't have anything, they did not walk with anything to the shelter. So they basically didn't have anything over the persons who were running low on stock. Granted, they did not say that they were out of stock. They were only running low on stock. But when we actually discussed it further and whatnot, everybody had a different view and it actually made sense. I did not pick up exactly what stock they were speaking about. So I actually went on and gave everybody that came to the shelter, the new persons, the stock, and decided to wing it with the other one until we got new stock. But then listening to everybody, it made sense that we had to share it between the two centers to level it out. So I think that sometimes we actually don't have to be afraid to put our views out there because everybody see things in a different lens and it is never wrong to see it in somebody else's eyes.
0: Right. And I think this exercise that you described was part of the scenario. So we, over a 3-day period, we had a simulation exercise where we were dealing with a storm that impacted Montserrat. And there were various responses that we had to do. What this did was test our level of knowledge and preparedness and how do we apply the principles and the skills of how we deal with things like the psychosocial support that is required, understanding how we approach individuals who are in that vulnerable state, how we speak to individuals. So there are lots of technical skills that are developed that our volunteers are exposed to in terms of their training that allow them to be able to respond effectively in disasters. And the simulation exercise took us that to assess our level of readiness and assess where we need to refresh our skills and knowledge in areas so that we can respond very quickly. So in that situation, but Nisa reference had to do with prioritizing and understanding our vulnerabilities and who do we attend to first based on the level of vulnerability, etc.
2: I might add as well, sorry to cut you, that I also learned that a lot of people don't recognize that we are a melting pot in Montserrat and we do have language barriers and we also are a diverse group at Red Cross. So we actually use that to our advantage that we can reach everybody, every single national on Montserrat. So we have it covered.
0: Yes, thank you for that. I don't want to keep Amma too long. I realize that is past midnight. Where he is going up to 1 o'clock. So one of our response mechanism, a new mechanism tool, which is a very transformative approach in modern humanitarian response, is the cash and voucher assistance program. And many of you would have heard that in the launch of that design back on International World Red Cross and Red Crescent Day on May 8th. You would have heard a few more clips, and I would want to bring in Amma here a bit in terms of getting our audience to have a better appreciation. You may have heard it before. Some of you may have some misconceptions or understanding of it, because even so, some persons would have come thinking that the program had already begun when we had that discussion. But we are in that design phase, and I would want Amma, who is our expert in that area, to give us a little bit more insight to the whole concept and understanding of cash and voucher assistance. So for those of you who are hearing it for the first time, Amma, are you with us?
4: Yes, I'm with you.
0: Yeah. Okay, well, you're not asleep. Good. So thank you, Amma. Can you explain what is the cash and voucher assistance for those who are listening to it for the first time and why the Red Cross has invested so heavily in this approach globally?
4: Well, thank you indeed, and that's exactly the right place to start this conversation on cash and voucher assistance, indeed, because you know, at the very core of the idea, the idea is very simple. In fact, it's basically when people are affected by a disaster or by a crisis, they already know what they need. They just lack the means to get what they need. And so instead of arriving with boxes of selected goods, food and non-food items, if the market allows and if it is feasible, CVA gives indeed the people access to money so they can actually go and get these items and these services that they need to meet their own needs. So it might be the kind of needs that they might have is it might be food, it might be non-food items, it might be medication, it might be replacing items that might have been destroyed, or it might be simply paying the rent so people are not made homeless on top of everything that they already go through. And so that's the main idea, giving people the opportunity to meet their own needs based on what they believe their needs are. And so the reasons why the Red Cross has invested indeed in cash programs and cash responses is first and foremost this idea of dignity. So when you hand someone a food parcel, you actually make the decision for this person. But when you give someone access to cash, you trust them to make their decisions to their own families. So dignity is really the core idea of cash for the Red Cross and for basically the humanitarian actors. Secondly, the efficiency of cash assistance. So indeed, when local markets are functioning, so when food and especially like basic food and non-food items and basic services are functioning, so delivering cash is basically, is typically actually faster and logistically much less complex than procuring food and non-food items. So efficiency is also one of the key drivers. And finally, and most, and quite importantly, is the effectiveness. So we might want to get back to this question at some point later. But basically, there is quite a lot of evidence saying that people who receive cash actually spend it very rationally and exactly the way the programs had in mind in terms of how people might spend that money as well. And so we can discuss further on this effectiveness part, on the way people spend that money, or and also in terms of cost effectiveness as well of cash program.
0: Thank you for
4: cash
0: that.
4: Programming.
0: Thank you for that, Emma. And so what does the evidence really tell us? Does CVA actually works?
4: Well, evidence can be seen in two major aspects. First, basically the spending behavior of people. So, after each payment, in cash programs, we conduct what we call a post-distribution monitoring. And so we ask people how they actually spend their money, the money they received. And so consistently, these studies show that an overwhelming majority of people who receive cash in emergencies, about like 80 to 90% of people, they spend it on food, on medicine, on shelter materials, on hygiene items, education as well. So those are very sensible needs to be met, and they are met by the cash assistance that they receive. And so the idea that people misuse the cash is not supported by the evidence as we have seen it consistently. So that's the spending behavior. Now on cost effectiveness, recently the Cash Learning Partnership, so the global cash program, sort of think tank, has published a study showing that actually cash programs are on average 37.5% more cost effective than food aid, and which makes sense, in fact, because every dollar of relief value basically delivered in kind is absorbed quite significantly by procurement costs, by transports, storage, distribution costs, and cash just basically short circuit all of that. So that's one key aspect of effectiveness as well.
0: Okay, that's fantastic to hear. So I'm very excited to know that Montserrat is going along this path. Are there any Red Cross CBA programs in the Caribbean region that Montserrat can learn from, in your experience?
4: Oh, yeah. Yes. Oh, well, yeah. Quite a few, actually. You mentioned Haiti before with Emanuela. Haiti has been, unfortunately and very sadly, experiencing a lot of disasters, and so indeed, 2010, the earthquake. Even after that, some other disasters happening in Haiti as well, including man-made disasters. So cash programming was quite active by the Red Cross there in Haiti, as well as, but before that, or in the meantime, hurricane response, cash response for Hurricane Irma and Maria in BVI, in British Virgin Islands. Also elsewhere as well, responses to Maria in 2017-18. The COVID responses as well, in quite a few areas and quite a few locations in the Caribbean. And so there are quite good experiences that Montserrat can take lessons from. And from our perspective, the way we saw the main lessons that can be learned is first and foremost preparedness. If preparedness is there, if the tools and the systems are already in place, that is a great added value in terms of speed of response and accuracy of the response as well, fairness of the response. Whenever there is indeed great preparedness work being done. And that also includes government coordination, and this is really critical, and that was lacking in some of the previous responses. The government has to be on board and has to be formalized, basically, this coordination with the government. That's what we are doing with our partners in Montserrat as well. We are setting up basically this coordination platform now for the design of the program, but then if an emergency occurs, then this coordination platform will be or is designed or is intended to be a steering committee for a cash for the implementation of a cash program. Another key aspect as well is diversifying the payment modalities to make sure that we are adapting to people's needs and to make the payment process smoother and easier for beneficiaries. So that is another key lesson to learn from the previous cash experiences in the Caribbean.
0: Okay, and so while you touch on the payment modalities, I want you to tell us a little bit more about where we are. So we have launched the tender for the receipt of proposals from financial service providers. In the Montserrat context, who is considered a financial service provider? Who can respond to this tender?
4: Well, in the CVA sector, a financial service provider is any entity through which cash or financial assistance can be transferred to the beneficiaries. So the category is quite broad. So it's not only banks, commercial banks. It's every entity that is able, has the capacity, has the infrastructure to transfer cash or transfer financial assistance, basically to people who are selected for the program. And so the landscape can be quite various. So we mentioned the commercial banks. But commercial banks, their reach can be limited to those who are only banked, basically who have bank accounts. Credit unions, especially in Montserrat, can expand this reach as well. Many people do not use commercial banks in Montserrat; they use instead credit unions. So that's one other actor to be considered, and who might be absolutely relevant. But another category would be mobile money, for example, or mobile wallet services. This is a sector that is in expansion across the region, and many more people actually are using this kind of services on a daily basis. So they are quite familiar with the service, and it can be very easy to use as well, and very very effective basically in spending money in emergencies. And perhaps a fourth category would be like the money transfer operators or the remittance operators as well. They have agents in different locations which are familiar and accessible as well to beneficiaries. And so they do have that advantage of as well not requiring beneficiaries to have a formal bank account. So those are pretty much the kind of financial service providers that would be very much relevant for a cash program in Montserrat. Again, with the idea that we would like to diversify as much as possible the payment modalities to adapt them to the needs of the population, and to adapt them to the financial inclusion, basically, of people. And to enable them to access cash as easily as possible in a disaster.
0: Right. Thank you for that, Amar. And so, persons in Montserrat, organizations, institutions, banking, money transfer, agents, mobile wallet services, you all have an opportunity to submit your best proposal to be part of the financial service providers for Montserrat's first ever cash and voucher assistant program for the Montserrat Red Cross in terms of its establishment. Cash and voucher is not new in Montserrat, but in terms of the way that we are establishing it at the Montserrat Red Cross, it now becomes a very quick response mechanism where having the social register being developed, having our registers and persons already on that register is a quick response in being able to verify the needs of those who may be impacted by, say, for example, a hurricane, and being able to make those cash payments very quickly once the market allows. So once the shops are open and persons can make purchases and the other businesses and organizations are open where they need to use cash, a cash and voucher system can be activated very quickly. And so we know that there is still more time for individuals who are interested. There's a deadline for July the 9th for those persons who are interested in part of being a financial service provider for this program for Montserrat. And as I know that time is moving for us, Amar, what time is it now in your country? It's 1 o'clock now.
4: But it's actually 2 o'clock.
0: It's 2? Oh, wow. Oh, you're 6 hours ahead. Oh, you're in Belgium. My apologies. So as we move into...
4: Our team just won.
5: Congratulations on making it.
0: Okay, so it's not the power of kindness that's keeping you up. You're watching football as well.
4: Yes. Well, you know. No, I mean, that's important. You know, when Belgium plays, you know.
0: So as Montserrat move into the establishing the CVA, I'm hoping that we get a win like Belgium. We have an opportunity to have the system activated in this hurricane period, as we want to call it. What are some of the most common early mistakes a CVA program may make, and how can Montserrat Red Cross avoid them? and give us an idea of what you think success will look like for a CBA program in Montserrat, say in the next 2 years. So I gave you a double barrel question.
4: Right.
0: What are some of the common early mistakes of CBA programs, and how can the Montserrat Red Cross avoid them? And what can success look like in terms of Montserrat CBA program in the next 2 years?
4: Yeah. Well, the very common mistakes, and we see that, and basically, no matter how much we try to learn from these mistakes, we see them recurring. There are some recurring patterns, unfortunately. And this is what we are really trying here to prevent as much as we can, is inclusion and exclusion errors in terms of targeting. This is really, we have to make sure that we target the people who are the most vulnerable. And we have to make sure that we communicate these criteria very clearly to the communities, so that those who are not basically found eligible would need to know exactly why they are not found eligible for the program. This is a common mistake, and it relates to the question, especially, I mean, it's actually more critical in Montserrat because of the size of the community in Montserrat. Everybody knows each other. And so when you see your neighbor receiving and you are not receiving, and you compare your situation with your neighbor's situation, you just wonder why you are not, you are not found eligible by the program. So you need to be very clear in, first of all, having these eligibility criteria very clearly laid out and very clearly applied as well, very thoroughly applied, and transparent about the reasons why some beneficiaries were selected and other households were not selected in a program.